0: Is it noteworthy?
1: And even change you.
2: I literally feel like I'm a different person.
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2: Do you feel that way?
1: Ideas worth spreading. From TED and NPR, I'm Manoush Zomorodi. Coming up.
4: Why is it that we can understand and translate these things that are so remote into our world? And I think the answer is because actually we've got a very rich intuition.
1: Today on the show, making sense of the invisible world around us. First, this news.
5: Live from NPR News in Washington, I'm Ryland Barton. ICE arrested about 100,000 people over the last 2 months. Now, as NPR's Jasmine Garst reports, ICE plans to create mobile detention facilities.
6: ICE has been expanding its detention capacity for a while. Earlier this week, the Department of Homeland Security, which oversees ICE, signed construction contracts worth over $7 billion to expand immigration detention in New York, Texas, Arizona, Florida, and California. It also announced that it will expand in Colorado, Washington State, and Pennsylvania. The paperwork for expansion in Pennsylvania includes a mention of, quote, mobile detention facilities, which would follow officers around as they make arrests. The only description, a clause that female detainees cannot be held inside those units for over 10 hours. NPR reached out to ICE for details and received no response. Jasmine Garst, NPR News, New York.
5: Maine Democrats are calling for Republican Senator Susan Collins to account for a report that alleged she was the target of a federal investigation over campaign contributions. Collins calls the claims completely false. ProPublica reported that the FBI in 2024 planned to investigate Collins' dealings with a defense contractor and donor to her campaign. Avi Asher Shapiro from ProPublica has more.
7: The important thing to understand about this is Martin Kao, the CEO of Navitech, made illegal campaign contributions, both to Senator Collins' campaign and also to her super PAC. And he got caught. And he was arrested and he pled guilty. And then he started talking to the FBI. And he said, it takes two to tangle. He said, you know, this was a deal that was struck. This wasn't just me making illegal donations. This was a larger scheme. And the FBI looked into it and they compiled emails, company records, documents from the Navy, contracting documents. And we're able to piece together that a lot of what Martin Kao was saying, or at least some of it, checked out.
5: That's Avi Asher Shapiro from ProPublica. A poll finds voters have a sour view of President Trump and Republicans. NPR's Stephen Fowler reports respondents said they'd back Democrats for Congress by a 12-point margin.
8: The latest NPR PBS News Marist poll shows deep dissatisfaction with President Trump and the Republican Party. Republicans have also lost their advantage on several key issues in the eyes of voters, like gas prices, the economy, foreign policy, even immigration. The poll also suggests Democrats have a notable edge in voter enthusiasm and support from independents as a building wave of backlash to the party in power comes into focus. These voters say they're more likely to pick a Democratic congressional candidate, 53-41%. That swing from Trump's narrow popular vote victory in 2024 shows why reliably red states like Ohio, Texas, and Iowa now have competitive House and Senate races. Stephen Fowler, NPR News.
5: This is NPR. President Vladimir Putin says Russia's first wartime parliamentary election was a sign of public support for his policies. Election officials say the main Kremlin party, United Russia, will get a record more than three-fourths of the seats in the state Duma. The tightly orchestrated vote excluded virtually any genuine opposition. Putin said the vote, quote, shows that the people of Russia support our efforts. Harvey Weinstein's New York sex crimes case came to a close this morning when the former movie mogul was sentenced to 15 years in prison, NPR's Chloe Weiner reports.
9: Harvey Weinstein was first convicted of sex crimes in New York in 2020 and sentenced to 23 years in prison, but that was thrown out. Prosecutors have since brought him back to court multiple times. Last year, Weinstein was found guilty of sexually assaulting Miriam Haley in 2006 when she was a production assistant. The 15-year sentence is from that conviction. Weinstein was found not guilty on another charge, and two separate juries in New York have been unable to reach a verdict on a charge of rape. He was, however, convicted of rape in California in 2022. He was sentenced to 16 years, but a court ruled earlier this year that he will need to be resentenced. Weinstein is now 74 years old and has numerous health problems. He's pleaded not guilty to all charges. Chloe Weiner, NPR News, New York.
5: An FDA panel has endorsed an experimental cancer test that uses a blood sample to detect multiple forms of the disease. The vote could

0: the vote could pave the way for broader adoption and insurance coverage of the test from manufacturer Grail Inc. The company's test is part of a new field of tests aiming to catch cancer in people who otherwise appear healthy. This is NPR News.
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4: It's the TED Radio Hour from NPR. I'm Manoush Zomorodi. Today on the show, how our senses can reveal things about ourselves and the world around us that might otherwise remain invisible. Starting with what we can hear. Roughly 13.8 billion years ago, the universe began. We call that moment the Big Bang. Except it didn't make a sound.
5: The term Big Bang does suggest an explosion. It suggests a sound. But things are a little bit more subtle than that.
4: This is Mark Whittle. He's a professor of astronomy at the University of Virginia. And the first thing that Mark wants us to understand is that the Big Bang wasn't an explosion per se, at least not like in the movies.
5: It was really, in a way, the expansion not of something in a pre-existing space, but it was the expansion of space itself carrying material with it. And so, paradoxically, the Big Bang was probably, in a way, silent. Because everything's moving away from everything else. There are no pressure waves.
4: Pressure waves. That's what sound is. Right now, as I speak, tiny molecules are moving through the air. But if there's nothing to move through, no air, gas, or water, then there is no sound. So the universe, in its first few moments, was silent. But then, as it expanded, things changed.
5: In the young universe, you did actually have a gaseous atmosphere pervading everywhere. That was the nature of the young universe. It was hot, but there was a gas. And through the gas, sound waves can move.
4: So the Big Bang itself may have been silent, but almost immediately afterwards, the universe got noisy.
5: The acoustic era started almost immediately, basically, and extended for about 400,000 years.
4: 400,000 years might seem like a long time, but compared with the nearly 14 billion year life of the universe, Mark says it's roughly the equivalent of its first day. And during this period, the acoustic era, certain areas of space had more matter than others. Gravity pulled gas towards those denser regions, compressing it, bouncing it back out, pulling it in again, over and over.
5: What you have there is an approximately spherical sound wave being created by gravity pulling gas into these slightly denser regions and away from the slightly less dense regions. So you have this whole set of compressions and rarefactions.
4: This created sound waves moving through the entire young universe. Of course, no one was around to hear them. And even if you somehow could have been there, your ears would have been useless.
5: The frequencies of the waves that I'm talking about are one wave every 50,000 years. So, I mean, you wouldn't even live to see one wave pass you.
4: But what if we translated those waves into something the human ear can perceive? What would the beginning of the universe sound like? What you're about to hear represents the first 400,000 years of the universe, compressed into about 10 seconds and raised roughly 50 octaves into the range of human hearing.

0: thanks to Mark Whittle. It's like we can hear the universe expanding.
1: So the most obvious thing is this decrease in pitch, the drop in pitch.
0: Mark says, imagine the young universe as an enormous musical instrument, almost like an organ. At first, only its smallest pipes had enough time to produce waves. But as the universe aged, larger and larger regions joined in, and larger pipes make deeper notes.
1: The musical instrument, if you like, of the universe is beginning to wake up. And it wakes up in sequence, starting with the smallest organ pipes and ending with the largest.
0: Our senses are how we make contact with the world around us. We use them to navigate everyday life. But they can also help us understand things that seem almost impossible to comprehend. So on the show today, a journey through the senses. What we can hear, see, feel, and smell. From an artist translating modern-day challenges into physical art experiences to a chemosensory researcher exploring the science of smell and using sound to understand the expansion of the universe. Which brings us back to cosmologist Mark Whittle. Mark has been obsessed with astronomy since he was a child growing up in England.
1: I was lucky in being a sort of 10-year-old in the mid-60s, when a lot happened in astronomy, and I also happened to be living in Cambridge in England, and some of what was going on was happening there. So discovery of pulsars, these sort of rotating neutron stars, discovery of quasars, so these were huge black holes, you know, far across the universe. And then, of course, you know, the famous discovery of the microwave background, the fireball of the Big Bang. And they all happened roughly the same time.
0: Mm.
1: I had a little box that I put, you know, articles that I'd cut out of the newspaper and little paraphernalia.
0: Your own little Google.
1: Way predates anything like that. But that was my little way of doing it. And it fascinated me. And I don't think I've ever looked back.
0: Can we just lay some groundwork? The Big Bang has really become one of your specialties, explaining and talking about that. But when I was a kid, it was presented as a theory of one of the things that may have happened to create everything around us.
1: So certainly, I mean, of course, there's a famous TV show called The Big Bang Theory, and the word theory is attached to it. Nowadays, I would say there was sort of, maybe five or six just really key pieces of evidence which support the reality of a hot early phase in the universe's life, roughly 14 billion years ago. And, you know, maybe the most obvious is the microwave background. It's essentially the glow coming to us from those early times across space. But when we look out, we don't see that light directly.
0: Mm-hmm.
1: The light waves got stretched as they crossed the expanding universe. And so they started out as light, leaving the young universe with wavelengths of about a millionth of a meter, that's a micron. And they arrived 1,000 times longer, which is a millimeter, and those are microwaves. So it is light that left the young universe, but it's microwaves that arrive. They've had a very long journey, you know, 14 billion years. And during that time, they've been stretched, and they arrive, therefore, as microwaves. And that wavelength, of course, we attach the name microwave. It's the same type of waves that are inside your microwave oven.
0: Yeah. So I guess that brings me back to my question about the name, the Big Bang. I mean, call me literal, but I always assumed that meant there was a loud explosion.
1: Yes. So let's just look at the coining of that term, the Big Bang, which was sort of 1950s, actually. And it goes to a series of radio programs broadcast on the BBC, where a prominent British cosmologist called Fred Hoyle was actually doing an excellent job communicating all these new discoveries.
2: The implications of new galaxies forming are striking.
1: He coined the term Big Bang to be slightly derisive. just saying, well, it's nothing more than a Big Bang, really. And that name has stuck.
2: There are actually many Big Bang cosmologies, and they all have the property that the universe is supposed to have started at a particular moment.
1: But the creation of the universe in this so-called Big Bang was really rather different. It involved, and it's difficult to get your head around this, but it's really not of an expansion into anything. It's an expansion of everything.
0: God, it really messes with your head, doesn't it, Mark?
1: Oh, yes.
0: So how did you come up with this idea of translating all your measurements of these sound waves into music, something that is we can listen to?
1: So starting with the COBE mission, that's a NASA satellite in 1990, and then the WMAP satellite in 2003, the sensitivity of the microwave telescopes began to reveal these very slight patches on the microwave background. And what scientists do with the image of the microwave background, this full sky, this sphere of glowing with patchiness on it, is they do a wave analysis of it, and it produces a spectrum. And not only were these waves basically acoustic waves, but also there was a fundamental in harmonics. And that is exactly the signature of something like a musical instrument or a human voice.
0: I mean, it brings new meaning to the phrase, feeling like you're in harmony with the universe, right?
1: Yes, absolutely. I mean, it's both harmony, sort of emotionally and aesthetically, but also acoustically.
0: Yeah.
1: And so I just thought it was a wonderful way of communicating to the public what these new discoveries were, was to actually use sound as the bridge rather than light, because everything, for the most part, as you said, is visual. You have the wonderful pictures from, you know, Hubble and other telescopes. They're all visual and they're color, and that triggers our sensitivity to color. But our ears are not often used. And so I thought, well, here's an appropriate vehicle.
3: Now, here's a map of today's old universe, spanning 4 billion light years with us at the center. And it shows the positions of about 100,000 galaxies.
0: Mark Whittle explains more from the TED stage.
3: And if you perform a similar wave analysis, sure enough, there's the fundamental and harmonics showing up faintly in those web-like patterns. The sound waves have turned to stone, so to speak, and become fossilized in the patterns of galaxies. But even more remarkable, I think, is that we think all of this cosmic structure, the sound waves and the galaxy patterns, had their ultimate cause with subatomic quantum vibrations during the universe's birth process, an incredibly short time of hyper-expansion that we call inflation. Now, this is a truly stunning proposition, that quantum oscillations smaller than atoms get amplified by cosmic expansion to make huge sound waves that then transform into an ever-expanding tapestry of galaxies.
0: In a minute, more about using sound to help us understand how the universe began and turning the mysteries of space into music. On the show today, making sense of the invisible world around us. I'm Manoush Zomorodi, and you're listening to the TED Radio Hour from NPR. We'll be right back.
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0: It's the TED Radio Hour from NPR. I'm Manoush Zomorodi. On the show today, making sense of the invisible world around us. Cosmologist Mark Whittle has spent decades explaining the creation of the universe to his students at the University of Virginia. But he's also been using sound and music to help the public at large connect with these mind-blowing concepts. Earlier, we heard those ancient sound waves turned into something that we can actually hear as humans. But Mark also wanted to know, could those sound waves be turned into actual music?
1: Yes. So in this period in the early 2000s, when the data were coming in and the first three harmonics were seen, and then more recently with the Planck mission, the first seven harmonics were seen, I began to sort of play with it a bit more and sort of measure, well, what are the frequencies of these? What are the tones? And as you heard from that rendering of the raw sound, it's really more like noise than music. And that's for a very simple reason. And that is that those harmonics coming from the young universe are actually very wide. You know, if you're standing at a piano, you don't put your finger on one note. You put your full forearm onto a lot of notes. It all comes out together. And so it's not very musical, and it's more like noise. And so, you know, I just thought of the simple modification, really, which was to narrow the harmonics, bring them down to the kind of width in frequency and pitch that a musical instrument has. And that's very much narrower. And so then it becomes more like a note. And then you start saying, oh, well, what were these notes? What kind of chord was it? And then I also thought, although it's continuous sound, so the technical term is microtonal, so they're not individual notes, it slides down. I just thought, well, why not map it onto all the notes that we know about?
0: We want to play it, if that's okay.
1: Yeah, sure.

0: So in simple terms, what did we hear there?
1: Yeah, so that was the sounds that come from when you track the harmonics dropping in pitch as they cross each note on a piano keyboard. So instead of sliding down, they're now sounded at particular moments, just depending on when they cross that note on the piano. And those are the first eight harmonics, which are basically the eight that have been seen by telescopes. And, I chose to sound those using a piano, but it's still not particularly sort of orchestral and musical. To finally add artistic expression to this, I gave these notes to sound artist Anda Mikkelsen, who worked with Pulitzer Prize-winning composer Caroline Shaw to write a work for choir and organ lasting about 10 minutes and based on these note sequences. It's been performed a number of times, but here's a brief excerpt from a performance in the Catholic Cathedral in Richmond, Virginia.

0: think this is one of the few times I've experienced a genuine coming together of science and art, both framed within a sacred context. It was a moment to feel deeply connected to and part of the entire universe. Those particles and atoms from that first acoustic era went on to make stars and galaxies and planets and, of course, us. And right now, some of those atoms are inside your brain, somehow witnessing and understanding their own ancestry. They were out in that hot glowing gas, participating in that first symphony. Nowhere else, as far as we know, can the universe appreciate itself.
1: It's intense.
2: Yes, the piece lasts 10 minutes. I picked that because I thought it demonstrated the range, and including that lovely transformation towards the end of that excerpt where it gets just delicious, so lovely. And actually, I think there's something really sort of almost philosophically rather delicious here, which is that it turns out that most of the cosmological story and most of science in general is actually intuitable. And there's, in a way, we have no right for that to happen because we've evolved in a very different environment on the surface of the Earth. Why is it that we can understand and translate these things that are so remote into our world? And I think the answer is because actually, you know, all the laws of physics are right here on the surface of the Earth, and we've sort of been coached in them through our evolution. So that, yes, we know what sound waves are and we know what light waves are because we've developed sensors, and the universe is filled with those two things and more. And so actually we've got a very rich intuition for most of the rest of the universe, even though we've only been constructed on this tiny little sphere. We've come from that material. The material that was making the sound has become us. I mean, not just us. It's made a lot of stars and galaxies, but our material was out there in that hot gas. And extraordinarily, for reasons which we really don't understand, that same material can now actually understand itself. and witness its own origins, and at some level appreciate them. And that seemed to me to be a rather beautiful loop from the unconscious early universe sort of becoming awake through us and our ability to somehow understand our surroundings enough to appreciate the deep lineage of how we got here.
1: I mean, I love hearing about this because it just takes me out of my minute-to-minute worries. And it's easy not to think about this stuff because I don't understand it. But then I'm reminded by someone like you who does extraordinary projects like this that, no, actually, we do understand quite a bit of it. Sure, we don't know the why or the how, but science is unraveling and can be made more sort of tangible to regular people.
2: Absolutely. I basically spent my life doing my childhood hobby, which is incredibly lucky to do that. And through that exploration of astronomy, I actually can, without any real effort, just sort of see the universe around me. I mean, just to give you a quick example, you know, I went for my morning walk, and I, you know, as each foot lands on the pavement, you just think, well, what is that material that my feet are landing on? It's hard, and it's got, you know, magnesium and silicon and oxygen. And then you think for a moment about, well, what are those things? Well, they're made of atoms, but go inside the atom to get to the nucleus. There's a bundle of protons that are stuck together. How the hell did they get together? Because they push each other apart. And the answer is, well, they got pushed together in the centers of stars about 5 billion years ago, where the pressures were enormous and the temperatures flung those protons together. And then they got, you know, expelled out into the coldness of space. And then 4.5 billion years ago, it all collapsed in an incredible crash onto the Earth. And through billions of years, here they are now, under your feet, with every step. And they have that history locked inside them. And that's remarkable, to come out of a morning walk down the pavement. But it's all there, just the enormity of the universe and its incredibly varied environments that can create all these things and then bring them together and mess them around in a big cauldron, and out we come.
1: Mark Whittle is a professor of astronomy at the University of Virginia. You can see and hear his full TED Talk at TED.com. On the show today, ideas about using our senses to navigate and understand the world, including our sense of smell.
3: So when it comes to the evolutionary purpose of smell, you know, it's survival.
1: Paula Joseph is a senior investigator at the National Institute of Health, where she co-directs the National Smell and Taste Center.
3: I study how important smell and taste are for health and well-being.
1: Polly says smell is the body's early warning system, detecting things way before we become consciously aware of them.
3: So it detects airborne threats like smoke, fire, toxic chemicals that are in the environment, including predators, before they can be seen or heard. It also helps determine if food is safe to eat or dangerous. So you can think about that as like one of these evolutionary systems that has been preserved across species for survival.
1: So smell can alert us to danger in our surroundings. But over the past decade, Polly has been studying how smell can be an early warning system for things that are happening inside the body as well, specifically the brain. It all started with her mother-in-law's cooking.
3: Her food started tasting very salty or very sweet. You know, an excellent cook, amazing, delicious Mexican cuisine. And she's Mexican, but we started noticing this.
1: So she would make you a meal and you'd be like, whoa, everything is super salty or really sweet.
3: Yes. Even the kids will notice it was extremely salty. And, you know, one of the things that she was also starting to do and compensate was like she will ask us to taste the food for her. Like, how does this taste? So I turn around and tell my husband, I think something's wrong.
1: Polly knew exactly what to do. She got a booklet of scratch and sniff stickers to test her mother-in-law's sense of smell.
3: And then that tells you, you know, depending on how you answer, that tells you whether you have decreased sense of smell or complete loss of smell or whether your sense of smell is normal.
1: Huh.
3: And lo and behold, for her, it was a decreased sense of smell. And that kind of sort of led to a cascade of doctor's appointment and a number of tests. And then we realized that, you know, she had frontal temporal lobe dementia.
1: Is that because it's the same region in the brain that's being affected?
3: Correct. So it's like the areas of the brain that are being affected, you know, are sort of degenerating the olfactory patterns as well. So in particular, you know, for her, I mean, we noticed this early.
1: Hmm.
3: So we see that in individuals when Alzheimer's and Parkinson's disease and even frontal temporal lobe dementia, the sense of smell is decreased early, like years before any other symptoms appear.
1: Years before
3: any other symptoms appear. So for many people, we're not getting our sense of smell measured by our primary care doctors. I mean, if I ask you, Manoush, when was the last time you had your sense of smell measured?
1: Never.
3: Never. That's usually the answer that most people give.
1: That is true. That's funny. I just had my checkup the other day and he checked, you know, my tongue and looked in my ears and my eyes and measured, you know, my body temperature and weight. But there was that was the one sense that we had no discussion about, my sense of smell.
3: Exactly. So, and, you know, and your provider is not alone. You know, we have school vision screenings for hearing. We have the same. For smell, we have instruments, and they're good ones. We have, but they're primarily used in research, and no specialty really owns it. There's no reimbursement, and until recently, there was not much to offer people once you found out there was a problem. So if you ask me who should be doing this test, I would say at a minimum, primary care should be screening and then doing the proper referrals.
1: So just like, you know, I get my cholesterol done every year and I have a baseline, we would know like, oh boy, this is skyrocketing and we need to do something about it.
3: Exactly.
1: But what is the difference between regular loss of smell and taste due to aging versus it being a symptom of something much, much more wrong, deeply wrong?
3: Yeah. So, you know, one of the things, like, our senses are going to decline as we age. But one of the things that happens when, you know, neurodegeneration is that even though it's slow, you can see those changes more pronounced in some ways for some patients. Mm. And it's really tied sometimes to cognitive decline as well. So I think what matters is not whether your smell is perfect, is whether it changed, especially if this change is suddenly and it has not come back. And, you know, when you think about, for example, COVID was actually a very interesting, social experiment when it comes to smell.
1: Yeah, because I feel like for many of us, that was the strangest symptom, which was people immediately losing their sense of smell. Something, you know, not like with a cold where it's dampened, but like completely gone.
3: Exactly. You know, and one of the things that we have seen with COVID is like, you know, most people recovered, but we've seen that a small group did not. And some of them have developed parosmia, which is an absence of distortion. For example, your coffee smells like burning garbage.
1: Ugh, no, that's so sad.
3: Yes. So, you know, their own partner smells wrong.
1: Oh, no.
3: And that's hard to live with than losing it all together. And that gets badly underestimated because it sounds minor when you say it out loud, but it is really, it changes your quality of life.
1: You know what it actually reminds me of is when I was pregnant and I would walk by bakeries, and normally I would love the smell of bread baking, wafting through the air, and it made me so nauseous. And it was such a strange feeling. What is happening when something actively smells bad that used to smell good? What is going on in the brain?
3: So actually, currently, we have a study that we have that it's ongoing right now, which is really, we're trying to understand exactly this question. You know, what happens when someone develops parosmia? So we're getting individuals with parosmia and putting them inside a scanner to understand through, you know, fMRI, just scanning their brain, what signals are changing. So we can really understand why is this distortion happening? And what are the mechanisms? And is there something that we can offer patients that can ameliorate their symptoms? If you go to the doctor, they will say, you know, it's in your brain. No, this is an actual experience that someone is having.
1: In a minute, more about your sense of smell and what it means when it goes away with chemosensory researcher Polly Joseph. Today on the show, how our senses help us understand our surroundings. I'm Manoush Zomorodi, and you're listening to the TED Radio Hour from NPR. We'll be right back.
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8: 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I'm Manoush Zomorodi. Today we're talking about how using our senses, including sound and smell, help us better navigate and understand our world and ourselves. Polly Joseph is the co-director of the National Smell and Taste Center. She's researching why some illnesses cause our ability to smell to suddenly disappear and the effect it can have on people's lives.
3: One person that comes to mind, you know, is this young man who was a firefighter and lost his smell to COVID. And as you can think, you know, being exposed to things like, you know, smoke and burn, you need to be able to smell this.
8: Right.
3: So one of the things that really was causing him a lot of distress was the fact that he wouldn't be able to do his job. Like he was, and at this point, he was being diagnosed with long COVID. He was not recovering. And we really needed to start thinking about this as a disability. This is one of those things that we consider an invisible disability. And he had to change. He had to think about different accommodations at work because he couldn't necessarily, you know, work in the field anymore because of this. And I had another patient who was a chef. And as you can think, you need your sense of smell and taste as a chef. And just the deep grief that, you know, these two individuals experience as a firefighter, as a chef, their community, like things were changing so quickly for them, just because the senses that they needed for work was just gone. And till this day, they have not recovered.
8: Oh, they haven't. Yeah, I was going to ask, is there anything you can do for them?
3: So we don't have a lot of treatment when it comes to smell and taste. We primarily have, you know, olfactory training is one of the things that we tend to recommend to individuals. And it works for some people, but it doesn't work for others. We need to know exactly, you know, the reason, like what caused the loss of smell and how early are we catching people? And if we catch it early, we see that if it's based on a virus, it can regenerate and people can gain their sense of smell back. But for others, it just doesn't happen at all. So this is why we have been focused through, you know, through the National Smell and Taste Center and some of the other centers around the country on really understanding what is happening? What are the mechanisms? What are the things that are changing from a biological perspective so we can develop drugs and treatments and interventions that can help people long term? And if we understand this, we might be able to create alternative therapy that can help also people preserve their brain health through their sense of smell.
8: Can you tell us more about the research you're doing where you're linking it to obesity and alcohol use disorder, in addition to neurodegenerative diseases? How does that fit in?
3: Yeah, so one of the things that when we think about, for example, alcohol, we think about cravings. The smell of alcohol gives individuals cravings. But one of the things that we have not really looked is to, you know, how are the senses affected by long-term alcohol use? So one of the things that we are looking in my lab in particular is, you know, what happens when sustained drinking and what happens when individuals stop drinking? Is there recovery of their sense of smell and to what baseline?
1: Mm.
3: And it's the same thing with obesity. So you probably heard a bit of like, you know, the changes that are occurring right now when individuals taking GLP-1s. So, you know, just as of this month, there's been some study just showing that, you know, everybody assumes that these medications make food taste bad or taste like nothing. And that's not what this group of investigators found. Smell was unchanged, but the main difference showed up in something called detection threshold. It's just a degree of sweetness that you, or for example, that you need to be able to detect something. So that's one of the things that change for individuals that actually had, that were taking GLP-1 and what we call food noise. So people on the medication longer reported, you know, fewer intrusive thoughts about food and less craving, less reaction to food cues and less wanting high fat foods.
1: Mm-hmm.
3: than those that didn't. So, but when it comes to the particular changes in the sensory processes itself, we need more studies on this to understand how the world is changing for people on taking these medications.
1: So just to sum it up, I think what you're saying is that this study is saying it's not just how hungry you are. It is how things taste when you do eat them, what they smell, the sort of the textures, whether you are thinking about food, whether it feels as satisfying when you do eat it, everything.
3: Exactly.
1: Yeah, so I would love you to just sort of tell me what you, on a daily basis, just like in our everyday lives, do you think that we should put more of an emphasis on smell? Do you think it could change our experience of the world? I mean, I've never been that into aromatherapy, but I don't know. You're making me think maybe I should be.
3: I mean, I think we need to be more conscious and, you know, like I think mindful about this, the odors around us. Stop and smell the roses. It is important for us to do this, right? Like to do more active, like olfactory training. Like you can do this even when you're cooking at home. Right? Just get something out of your cabinet. When you're putting the spices in, you know, in as you're cooking your meal. So it's not only just about aromatherapy, it's even in the way that we are interacting in our kitchen. There's so many places around our lives where smell is actually playing an important role.
1: That was chemosensory researcher Polly Joseph. She is a senior investigator at the National Institute of Health, where she co-directs the National Smell and Taste Center. You can watch a video about her work at TED.com. So on this episode, we have talked about sound and smell, and now how sight can help us comprehend the nearly incomprehensible. Like how our planet's climate is morphing and changing, or the sometimes scary and very confusing capabilities of AI.
9: We are the reason for all these complicated problems. We made it, but we don't even know what is happening, how to understand it, how to solve the problems.
1: This is Yiyun Kang. She is a multimedia artist based in Seoul. And in her work, she tries to span that gap between humans and the forces we've created that we can't even see.
9: So the first thing I believe that we could do is make the problems ours. And to do that, I think we need to feel it. We need to sense it.
1: I saw Yiyun's talk in the TED Theater. She was an ethereal figure on stage, almost as though she'd been brought there from the future, surrounded by shifting light, lasers, and enormous moving images. Her work takes things that are mostly invisible to us, like satellite data, artificial intelligence algorithms, and gives them a shape that people can actually see.
10: Living at the intersection of art and technology, my mission became clear: to render the invisible visible. But how do we translate the intangibles Let me take you on my journey. I begin with the most vital data set, the Earth. Specifically, our water. Half of humanity will lack clean water by 2050, and many already do. To expose the crisis of this vital resource, I spent an intense year with Google. They were searching for an artist who could bridge the gap between complex data and creative storytelling. And an amazing door opened. NASA joined the team to offer me an exclusive access to the satellite data. This rare gift becomes the soul of my artwork, Passage of Water. My goal is to turn these NASA numbers into visceral experiences, dramatize them so that we can truly see and feel what is happening to our freshwater. Look at this. This is the raw satellite data that captures the water situation.
1: At first, the raw data is not exactly moving. On three enormous screens, it looks like what it is, columns and columns of tiny white numbers racing around.
10: We have the most sophisticated technology over time, but who can actually understand what is happening here? What happens if we change the interface? This is Passage of Water. It lives on Google's platform designed for you to fully interact with.
1: Picture planet Earth floating in space, suspended against a black background. Across its surface, the fresh water appears in blue, while the water we've lost is marked in red. And suddenly, as the years go by from 2002 to 2023, the planet becomes a deeper, deeper shade of that red.
10: We are losing our fresh water fast, and we are the reason. And this is where artistic creativity becomes an essential, not a luxury. You don't just see the data, you feel it. It is the language that allows me to tackle those wicked problems and turn them into something we can grasp. We brought this project to COP28. There we spoke with climate scientists, policymakers, indigenous people who face water scarcity every day. Seeing their reactions in front of my artwork gave me absolute certainty. Arts is the vital bridge, a missing link that has undeniable power to restore our lost connection.
1: Let's turn the conversation to your more recent work, which is to do with AI, which honestly, to me, is the least tangible and hardest for people to wrap their heads around. What was the point for you that you were like, okay, it's time to figure out how we get people to connect with their bodies, with their senses to this invisible force in their lives?
9: For me, the reason why I actively started tackling the AI recently is because of the user interface. Before the ChatGPT-4, the AI was still very difficult. You have to have a proper coding knowledge. You have to have a proper experience so that you can train the model. But now everything is just at our fingertips. We just need to type it. So it removes all the barrier. And people start using AI like a chatbot every day. So I thought that, well, something's going wrong. The technology is way much more complicated than any other technology over time. But what is going on behind the clean user interface? We should talk about it.
10: I felt a strong yearning to pull this intelligence into tangible forms. I wanted to make an overwhelming experience, something that you don't just look at, but something you inhabit with your body. We are at a threshold. To co-design a future with AI, we must ask, what is the shape of future AI? I built a physical answer to that question, and this is light architecture.
1: Picture yourself walking into a dark circular room that represents the mind of the computer. Around you, 24 slender gold rods rise up from the floor, each with a light on top. Beams shoot across that floor, climbing the walls and reaching up to the ceiling, intersecting And as the lights pulse, they form and break into patterns. It's almost as though they have their own language. This is Yoon's way of giving the activity inside an AI system a physical and beautifully arresting form.
10: In light architecture, AI takes a physical breath. These modules are no longer flat pixels. They are living neurons, and I call them neuropods. Here, you don't just watch a model. You stand inside the mind of a machine. I found my inspiration in human brain. Our brains have an incredible mechanism, weaving data from cortex to deeper layers with the flexibility that AI cannot yet replicate. But it makes me wonder, with this incredible power inside our heads, are we genuinely training it? Or we're simply leaning on AI, paralyzed by the fear of being replaced by a machine, only to let our creativity and curiosity wither? Is that the future we want?
11: Sometimes people find it scary. Some people find it very interesting. I don't give them an answer. It's rather having an opportunity to think about it. How do you want to design your life with AI?
1: I mean, it sounds like I hear your own feelings of...
11: Exactly.
1: Inflictedness, because yes, you used yes. AI to make the artwork about AI, right?
11: Yes.
1: And so it sounds like you are curious about a symbiotic relationship with AI, but also cautious and skeptical and unsure.
11: It is so true. I'm exactly like a huge excitement, great anxiety, all kind of entangled inside of me. That's the reason why my artwork is also fluctuate. Positive, negative, you know, lighting and darkness. Because this is the technology we built. So we want to share that feeling together. And I want to believe that we still have an opportunity to make decisions, proper time, so that we can progress together.
10: This is who I am. I'm an artist who builds bridges. I collaborate with scientists. I build systems. And I connect the physical and the virtual. My art is about building spaces where you can step inside the unseen. I do this because I believe one simple truth, that we are all deeply entangled.
8: That was artist Yiyun Kang. You can see her full talk at TED.com. Thank you so much for journeying through the senses with us on this episode. It was produced by Katie Monteleone, Harsha Nahata, and Rachel Faulkner-White with help from Lucy Little. It was edited by Sanaz Meshkinpour and me. Our production staff at NPR also includes Matthew Cloutier, Avery Keatley, Theo Guerin, and James Delahousie. Our executive producer is Irene Noguchi. Our audio engineer was Jimmy Keeley. Our theme music was written by Ramteen Arablouei. Our partners at TED are Sal Khan, Logan McClure-Davda, Helen Walters, Roxanne Hilash, and Daniela Balarezzo. I'm Manoush Zomorodi, and you have been listening to the TED Radio Hour from NPR.
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From the concert halls to the juke joints, from churches to festivals in the fields, welcome to another episode of Beale Street Caravan, celebrating the sounds of Memphis and the Mississippi Delta for 30 years. For three decades, Beale Street Caravan has shared the music, culture, and stories of Memphis with listeners around the globe. 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Hi, I'm Jared J.B. Boyd, and this week we have highlights from the 2024 and 2025 Concert to Protect Our Aquifer. 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

0: People travel here from around the world for the blues, soul, rock and roll, barbecue, and the energy that makes Memphis unlike anywhere else on the planet.
1: Yep, but beneath every club, every neighborhood, every recording studio, and every stage sits something most people never think about.
0: You're right, T.O. That's the Memphis Sand Aquifer. It's out of sight, but it's been providing exceptionally clean drinking water to Memphis for generations now.
1: Right. It's one of those things that many of us simply grow up taking for granted. But over the last several years, more and more people have become interested in learning about it as Memphis continues to grow and evolve.
0: Yeah, that's one of the reasons why the annual Concert to Protect Our Aquifer has become such a special and meaningful event. It brings together music lovers, community leaders, volunteers, and nationally recognized artists for an impactful evening that's altogether uniquely Memphis.
1: True that. Since 2019, Bill Street Caravan has been there to help capture those performances. This episode brings together some of our favorite moments from the last two concerts, featuring artists from across the musical spectrum who donated their time and talent for a memorable evening in Midtown Memphis at First Congregational Church.
0: Whether your favorite music is the blues, Americana, folk, roots, or classic Memphis soul, there's something for everyone in today's show. So let's head on over to First Congo Church and listen in. Here's our first performance from the Concert to Protect Our Aquifer, live on Bill Street Caravan.
2: Such an illustrious lineup of artists we get to share the space with. This is beautiful. And a huge thank you to each and every one of y'all who came out and supported this incredible cause.

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0: Thank you so much. We'll be back in a few minutes.
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1: Takes a whole lot of liquor to lacquer, so I drink all the time. 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
1: Bobby Rushaw.
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6: 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Over those two evenings, audiences enjoyed an incredible lineup featuring blues man Bobby Rush, Shamika Copeland, James McMurtry, Steve Forbert, Tom Rush, Tim Easton, Shakira Saada, Alice Howe, Freebo, Marcella Simeon, Ann Harris, Kenny Wayne Shepherd, Eric Lewis, Jimmy Davis, and many more special guests.
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0: David Davis.
1: Hey, everybody. I'm Shamika Copeland. I've been here before. I'm a repeat offender, okay? 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I want to do this song. It's called Tough Mother. Is that all right? 126 and St. Nick. Better be smart. Better be quick.

0: Thank you. You guys don't have to be afraid of me. I'm not that tough, really.
1: Tough mother.

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Here's more music from the concert to protect our aquifer, live on Bill Street Caravan.

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0: 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Crivens.
1: And I'm Jared J.B. 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

0: I'm Andy B., host of Jazz Out. Duke Ellington once said that he didn't know how so many various types of music could be contained under one heading called jazz. 50 years later, there are even more categories to consider. 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

Jimmy Guthrie III played 42nd Street to begin the show. Then Ronnie Magri and his band played Sidney Bechet's Egyptian Fantasy from his album Shim Sham Review, comprised of old New Orleans burlesque songs of the 30s, 40s, and 50s. Then Ella Fitzgerald sang Duke's Place, backed up by Duke himself, from the 1965 collaboration Ella at Duke's Place. Up next, Walk Away by Eddie Lockjaw Davis.

The set began with Walk Away by saxophonist Eddie Lockjaw Davis. Then organist Adam Scone played Reach for Roach. And Harry Nilsson ended the set with Always from his 1973 album of standards called A Little Touch of Schmilson in the Night. Sweet as Bear Meat is next from longtime saxophonist and Duke Ellington's orchestra, Johnny Hodges.

from his album simply called Jazz. That was James Brown with an alternate take of Cottage for Sale. The set began with saxophonist Johnny Hodges playing Sweet as Bear Meat, and in the middle was Alan Toussaint doing a Monk tune and the title track to his album Bright Mississippi. The final set of the hour includes Sam Yahel Trio, the Pat Metheny Trio, and begins with alto saxophonist Paul Desmond and Hungarian guitarist Gabor Jabot. Gabor Jabot, besides having a great name, was born in Budapest and was inspired to play jazz by listening to the Voice of America broadcasts. Here they are on the title track to Desmond's 1974 album, Skylark.

Skylark by Paul Desmond, featuring Hungarian guitarist Gabor Jabot, began the last set. Then the Sam Yahel Organ Trio, with guitarist Peter Bernstein and Shreveport native Brian Blade on drums, did Blues for Bulgaria. And the Pat Metheny Trio closed out the hour with The Sun in Montreal. Don't touch that dial. We'll be right back with more Jazz Out after we pause for station identification.

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0: This is still Jazz Out, and I'm still Andy B. I haven't played any Bootsy Collins on Jazz Out until now. The first cut will be Funk Formula Number 1, leading to the title track of his album, The Power of the One. If you're unfamiliar, Bootsy is one of the funkiest bassists ever. He played with James Brown as one of the original JBs, was a longtime member of Parliament Funkadelic, and did countless collaborations. Go online and search for images of Bootsy while you listen. You're welcome. After Bootsy, you'll hear tunes by Jean-Michel Jarre and Herbie Hancock.
1: You know, it's however you feel, but you just have to fit it between that space, that little space that you got, which is one, you know, one, you know, one. And then you would try to fit

That was Uh-Oh, Here He Comes by Herbie Hancock. The set began with a couple of cuts from Bootsy Collins, Funk Formula No. 1, which ran into The Power of the One, and the penultimate song of the set was Zoolocology from Jean-Michel Jarre. Here's Fly By Night from Roger Webb.

fly-by-night from Roger Webb began the set, which led into People Do It All the Time from Stereolab. Phantom Jazz followed that with The Smiths, and Astral Project ended the set with Gator Bait. Here's Riffin' by Modesky Martin and Wood.

Griffin by Modesky Martin and Wood began the last set. Then we heard the Crusaders do Going Down South. And ending the set was another selection from the organ trio we heard in the first hour, made up of Sam Yahel, Peter Bernstein, and Brian Blade. They performed Gravy Waltz. Two songs to the end of the hour. The last one is Sicily from Chick Corea. The first is That's What She Says by Brazilian musician Manfredo Fest.

That was Sicily by Chick Corea. And before that was Manfredo Fest with That's What She Says. Gotta take care of a little FCC business, but stay tuned. There's more jazz out on the other side.

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It's Jazz Out Hour 3, and I'm still me, Andy B. Time to hit the brakes and hear a solid hour of music free of interruption. We'll hear from the likes of the Anat Fort Trio, Laurie Anderson with the Kronos Quartet, and Charles Lloyd. The only vocal selection will be from Nellie Mackay, performing a Doris Day song, Somewhere in the Middle. The show will end with Robert Fripp and Brian Eno from their ambient album, The Equatorial Skies. But we begin with pianist Soren Beebe playing Tango for Tea.

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1: Live from NPR News, I'm Giles Snyder. Australia's Prime Minister says an AI agent created by OpenAI infiltrated a government website. The government says the incident occurred in June, but Christina Cuculio reports that OpenAI reported it just 2 weeks ago.
2: Speaking in New York at the United Nations General Assembly, Australian Prime Minister Anthony Albanese expressed concern about the breach and how long it took OpenAI to notify his government.
3: This situation is obviously unacceptable. And today I spoke with the CEO of OpenAI, Sam Altman, to express Australia's extreme concern.
2: Albanese confirmed the AI agent accessed public and non-public data on the portal that hosts healthcare spending and other statistics. The Australian government says it believes no personal information was accessed, but an investigation is underway. For NPR News, I'm Christina Kukolia in Melbourne, Australia.
1: Ukrainian President Volodymyr Zelensky is urging world leaders to help end Russia's war against his country, saying Russian President Vladimir Putin needs to be stopped.
4: Can you even imagine him without war? He is patient zero, the one from whom this idea of war keeps spreading further. And wherever it spreads, it brings only pain, instability, new risks, and of course new crisis.
1: Speaking to the UN General Assembly Wednesday, Zelensky called on world leaders to keep choking off Russian revenue, saying that trade and the money it brings in gives Russia more time to wage war. The assembly will hear from Russia on Saturday. Foreign Minister Sergei Lavrov is due to speak. President Putin has not attended the UN gathering in years. President Trump is to welcome Chinese leader Xi Jinping to the White House Thursday. There will be a military flyover and fanfare from the U.S. Marine Band before the two hold bilateral meetings. Ahead of Xi's arrival Wednesday, the U.S. announced a two-month extension of a trade truce on rare earth minerals. Texas congressman says a Venezuelan man shot by an ICE agent in Austin Sunday not receiving adequate medical care. Texas Public Radio's Corey Cook.
5: Rep. Greg Kassar visited Wilbur Rafael Garces Perez Wednesday at the South Texas Ice Processing Center in Pearsall. He says Perez saw a specialist who determined he needs surgery. Perez was taken to the hospital after the shooting, but was later returned to ICE custody and transported to Pearsall.
6: The government should not be allowed to shoot you, take you to the hospital briefly, pull you out of the hospital, have you sleep on concrete floor bleeding, and then not have you see a specialist for days.
5: Perez's attorney has also raised concerns about his treatment. The bullet remains lodged in Perez's body. The Department of Homeland Security says Perez is receiving medical care.

0: The global Christian humanitarian organization World Relief helped organize the letter. It says the American commitment to international religious freedom has been a hallmark of foreign policy for decades, and that one of the primary ways the U.S. has stood for religious liberty has been to offer refuge to those persecuted for their faith. Prior to the end of such programs during the second Trump administration, the U.S. resettled roughly 80,000 people each year. Polls of evangelical Christians, both laity and clergy, show strong support for the programs, saying the U.S. has a moral responsibility to take in refugees. Jason DeRose, NPR News.
1: In addition to multiple civil lawsuits, the owners of Camp Mystic in the Texas Hill Country could be facing criminal sanctions as well. Court records show Texas Rangers executed 14 search warrants on the camp's owners and several staff members last week. The documents show the Rangers are investigating potential criminal offenses, including manslaughter, criminally negligent homicide, and injury to a child. 28 people were killed when the camp was hit by flooding last year. National Hurricane Center calling Hurricane Polo an extremely dangerous Category 5 storm. Forecasters say Polo's winds top near 160 miles per hour and that the storm could strengthen further in the near term off Mexico's southwestern coast. This is NPR News.
2: 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Investing in securities involves the risk of loss. This

The audience very respectfully making sure that the performance is over and giving the music a little room to breathe. Kol Nidre by German composer Max Bruch. That was a performance by the Musikdorf Erlangen Festival Orchestra with cellist Chiara Samantanga and conductor Daniel Bard. They recorded that music last August at the Musikdorf Erlangen Festival in Erlangen, Switzerland. It's our global encore recording where we get to travel around the world to hear live music. We do it every week at this time, so thanks a lot for sitting in the audience with me. I'm Jalene Kahn. 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

0: A Suite for Strings by Arnold Schoenberg. John Malcheri conducted the Berlin Radio Symphony Orchestra on Music Through the Night. A Serenade for Strings is coming up. That's in about 10 minutes. I hope you can stick around.
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0: Growing up, Jennifer Stinton had a lot of structure in her life. This is mostly because her father was an officer in the British Navy, and he was a really disciplined man. When she talks about her childhood, she knows that sometimes it might sound a little tough, but it was very normal for her. And over time, she thinks that that structure as a kid has really been important for her own evolution and success. Especially when she's getting ready for a concert, she's got that self-discipline to practice. It's easier to practice because of the structure that was instilled in her as a kid. Jennifer Stinton performs with the Scottish Chamber Orchestra, a sonata for flute and orchestra by Francis Poulenc.

A Sonata for Flute and Orchestra by Francis Poulenc. Stuart Bedford conducted the Scottish Chamber Orchestra, and the flutist was Jennifer Stinton on Music Through the Night. Czech composer Josef Suk studied with Antonín Dvořák, and when Dvořák noticed that a lot of the music Suk was writing was kind of melancholy, he suggested writing something more cheerful. And this is what Suk came up with. A Serenade for Strings.

0: Anima Musicae Chamber Orchestra with conductor Laszlo Horvath, and a serenade for strings by Yosef Sok.
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1: 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That is a Thursday. 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
4: Live from NPR News, I'm Giles Snyder. A federal judge in Washington, D.C. is siding with three media outlets. U.S. District Judge Timothy Kelly is ordering the Trump administration to restore White House access for journalists from CNN, MS Now, and Politico, saying Trump's ban on their reporters is likely unconstitutional. Australian Prime Minister Anthony Albanese is scolding OpenAI over the security breach of a government website and says an investigation will examine whether OpenAI should be criminally charged.
5: A forensic investigation aided by the Australian Signals Directorate is now underway to ascertain more information, including what other government systems were affected.
4: Albanese made the breach public after he said he spoke by phone with OpenAI chief Sam Altman to express what he said is Australia's extreme concern. Both are in New York City for the UN General Assembly. OpenAI notified Australia of the breach of a health department website earlier this month by email to a generic government address. The breach happened back in July. The Australian government says no personal information was accessed. U.S. and China have agreed to extend by 2 months a trade war that was due to expire, a trade war truce that was due to expire. The announcement Wednesday came as China's President Xi Jinping arrived in the U.S. NPR's Emily Fang reports that President Trump greeted the Chinese leader on the tarmac at Joint Base Andrews.
6: A welcoming delegation unfurled a 100-foot-long red carpet for Xi and his wife. They were met by the president and the first lady, a gesture seen in China as acknowledging the country is equal to the U.S. The last time a U.S. president received a head of state on the tarmac at Joint Base Andrews was 1962. Xi and Trump will have a day of meetings spanning trade to technology and the war in Iran, and China's state news agency praised the upcoming meeting, saying they can steer the relationship towards a more stable one. But under the surface, Chinese and American officials say deep distrust and disagreement remain on issues ranging from Taiwan to artificial intelligence. Emily Fang, NPR News, The White House.
4: NPR's Kat Lonsdorf reports on growing concern that President Trump could deploy National Guard troops around polling locations in November.
7: A growing number of Democratic lawmakers, retired military leaders, and civil society organizations are seeking assurance from the Trump administration that the military will not be deployed to polling places, while also preparing for such a move to occur. Having federal troops or armed agents near the polls is clearly barred by federal law. But President Trump and several other key officials have recently sidestepped direct lines of questioning around the issue. And Trump has already shown a willingness to deploy the military domestically, particularly the National Guard. Meanwhile, voting officials across the country say they plan on administering the midterms as usual and are assuring voters there are plans in place if federal agents do show up to the polls. Kat Lonsdorf, NPR News.
4: This is NPR. Police in Mississippi have made a second arrest in the death of a black woman found hanging from a tree and have issued an arrest warrant for a third suspect. Both suspects in custody are black, and the first man arrested was denied bond during a court hearing Wednesday. 29-year-old Tasia Porchin's body was found behind an abandoned home last month. Harvey Weinstein's New York sex crimes case came to a close Wednesday morning when the former movie mogul was sentenced to 15 years in prison, NPR's Chloe Weiner reports.
8: Harvey Weinstein was first convicted of sex crimes in New York in 2020 and sentenced to 23 years in prison, but that was thrown out. Prosecutors have since brought him back to court multiple times. Last year,

0: sentenced to 16 years, but a court ruled earlier this year that he will need to be resentenced. Weinstein is now 74 years old and has numerous health problems. He's pleaded not guilty to all charges. Chloe Weiner, NPR News, New York.
1: An amateur archaeologist has discovered a hoard of Roman silver coins in western Germany. The coins were found in a field near Wesseling, south of Cologne. The local archaeologist office confirmed this week that it's the largest coin treasure from the time of Roman Emperor Hadrian found in Germany. The exact worth remains unclear. I'm Giles Snyder, NPR News.
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0: Telemann wrote that music for the centennial anniversary of the Hamburg Admiralty, those that enforce maritime law. It's called Water Music, the full title, Hamburg Ebb and Flood, by Georg Philipp Telemann. Reinhard Gerbel conducted Musica Antiqua Cologne on Music Through the Night. I hope you're doing well tonight. Thanks a lot for being here. Coming up, we're going to hear the first piece of music that Tchaikovsky wrote for the combination of cello and orchestra. That's in about 10 minutes. Next, trombone takes the center stage with a trombone concerto on Music Through the Night.
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0: Sometimes when you read a bio about a musician, it's a laundry list of things. All the orchestras that they've played with, the accomplishments that they've had. And some of these things can start to all look the same. But not when you check out Christian Lindbergh's bio. His website really has personality, and you find out about him as a person, not just what orchestras he's played with and when. Not that that isn't important, but it's more fun to hear about things like his very first memory. When he was 3 years old, he had a horrible nightmare about a big spider, and he remembers jumping out of bed and running to his mother in the middle of the night. Lindbergh talks about school, his first experiences with music, and he gets into how he found his path with the trombone. It's kind of a long read on his website, but worth it if you want to know more about him. Christian Lindbergh and the Tokyo Kosei Wind Orchestra play a concerto for trombone by Nikolai Rimsky-Korsakov.

a concerto for trombone by Nikolai Rimsky-Korsakov. Chikara Imamura conducted the Tokyo Kosei Wind Orchestra, and the soloist was Christian Lindbergh on Music Through the Night. The first piece written for the combo of cello and orchestra by Tchaikovsky is this, Variations on a Rococo Theme.

0: Variations on a Rococo theme by Tchaikovsky. Martin West conducted the San Francisco Ballet Orchestra, and they were joined by cellist Zuhl Bailey.
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5: Live from NPR News, I'm Giles Snyder. President Trump welcomes Chinese leader Xi Jinping at the White House today with a military flyover and fanfare from the U.S. Marine Band. It's the first Chinese state visit to the U.S. in more than a decade, as NPR's Emily Fang reports.
6: Trump and Xi will hold bilateral meetings on tariffs and the war on Iran. The two countries are trying to maintain what China calls strategic stability, a detente in the relationship. And just before the meetings this week, the U.S. announced a two-month extension of a trade truce that lets it access Chinese-made rare earth products. But other sources of tension remain, including new Chinese actions designed to block U.S. sanctions and recent U.S. legal actions against importing and selling Chinese drones and internet routers. Emily Fang, NPR News, Washington.
5: A federal judge has temporarily blocked the White House from enforcing its ban on three media outlets. The ruling temporarily restores White House access to CNN, MS Now, and Politico. The ruling released overnight after Wednesday's court hearing. Australia's prime minister says an OpenAI agent hacked into a government health portal in June in what could be the first known instance of an AI agent breaching a government website. The incident comes as world leaders and AI bosses call for regulation to control the industry due to safety concerns. Adam Hancock is in Sydney and sent this report.
7: Anthony Albanese said an OpenAI agent gained unauthorized access to a portal containing non-public data from Australia's universal health scheme, Medicare. The tech firm has confirmed the hack, revealing that it occurred in June when the AI agent was researching health statistics. They added that the breach was discovered during a review of, quote, misaligned model activity. Albanese has called the hack unacceptable and expressed his concerns to OpenAI boss Sam Altman. Australian Defence Minister Richard Marles said the impact of the breach was minor. For NPR News, I'm Adam Hancock.
5: OpenAI Sam Altman, among the tech leaders who were at the United Nations Wednesday, urging the UN to set controls over their technology. But while leading tech executives have been calling for a pause in AI development, smaller labs are pushing back the fear that a slowdown will lock in the dominance of the bigger players. Here's NPR's Bobby Allen.
8: Anthropic's Dario Amodei, OpenAI Sam Altman, SpaceX AI's Elon Musk cannot agree on much. But they all favor pacing AI development, with fears mounting about artificial intelligence escaping human control. Some of the loudest critics have been middle-of-the-pack AI companies like Perplexity, Cohere, and Mistral. In statements to NPR, those companies say a slowdown now would cement the advantages of the biggest labs. Some even say small AI companies might be forced to shut down. The slowdown calls come as Anthropic and OpenAI race towards initial public offerings, as each company's rampant spending on computing power puts pressure on their balance sheets. We should note Anthropic is a financial supporter of NPR.
5: This is NPR. Ukrainian President Volodymyr Zelensky told the UN that Russia's war will soon spread to other parts of Europe and called on allies to force the Kremlin to end the war before another brutal winter. Here's NPR's Joanna Kakissis reporting.
9: Zelensky said that more than 248,000 Russian soldiers had been killed or wounded in Ukraine over the last 8 months.
10: We have an archive of drone videos. Videos showing thousands and thousands of Russians losing their lives in kill zones.
9: Zelensky also detailed how Russia's war is hurting the world. He talked about grain shortages, rising fuel prices, and the race to develop even more lethal drone warfare.
10: As early as next year, there is already a real possibility that AI, not only people, will begin to decide what happens on the battlefield.
9: We need peace, he said, before we reach that point. Joanna Kakissis, NPR News, Kyiv.
5: The FBI's jobs portal remains inaccessible amid an investigation into a hacking group's claims that it breached the Bureau's computer system and stole data on thousands of current and former FBI employees and job applicants. The group's claims have not been verified. The FBI says it is aware of the claims, but that the point of breach has yet to be determined. Major financial markets in Asia mostly lower in Thursday trading.

0: the Berlin Philharmonic winds with a wind quintet by German composer Franz Donnsy. He was a contemporary of Beethoven's, who, like many in that generation, had mixed feelings about the complicated character. Donnsy was also a mentor of a young Carl Maria von Weber, and his music has gone on to be widely respected. Donnsy also knew a young Mozart, and the two were friends, so he really ran with quite the crowd. I'm Jalene Kahn, and I hope you're doing well and enjoying the music. It's really good to have your company.
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0: A little over 20 years ago, the Oregon String Quartet took it upon themselves to record some lesser-known pieces by William Grant Still, and this is included on that album, William Grant Still's Prince and the Mermaid Suite.

Prince and the Mermaid Suite. It's music by William Grant Still, performed and recorded by the Oregon String Quartet on Music Through the Night. 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The Stockholm Sinfonietta is conducted here by Neeme Järvi. They'll play Symphony No. 7 by Niels Gade.

0: Niels Gade is remembered as one of the most important Danish composers from the mid-1800s. We just heard his Symphony No. 7, performed by the Stockholm Sinfonietta with conductor Neeme Järvi on Music Through the Night.
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3: Live from NPR News, I'm Giles Snyder. The White House must restore the press passes of journalists for CNN, MS Now, and Politico, at least for now. U.S. District Court Judge Timothy Kelly issued a temporary restraining order overnight, saying it appears the Trump administration violated the news outlet's constitutional rights. Here's NPR's David Folkenflik.
4: This all started when President Trump threatened to ban CNN, MS Now, that's formerly MSNBC, and Politico, saying they purposely write negative news to diminish him and Republicans. Once the White House followed through on his threat, the three news outlets sued, saying he was discriminating against them for their speech and not providing due process as required by the Fifth Amendment. Judge Kelly's order restores the White House access of nearly 80 journalists while the legal battle plays out. President Trump anticipated this outcome and has already said he plans to appeal. David Folkenflik, NPR News.
3: Australian Prime Minister Anthony Albanese is scolding OpenAI over the security breach of a government website. Albanese says an OpenAI agent gained unauthorized access to a government healthcare database. He calls the hack unacceptable and says he's expressed his concerns to OpenAI boss Sam Altman. Ukrainian President Volodymyr Zelensky urging world leaders to help end Russia's war against his country, saying Russian President Vladimir Putin needs to be stopped.
5: Can you even imagine him without war? He's patient zero, the one from whom this idea of war keeps spreading further. And wherever it spreads, it brings only pain, instability, new risks, and of course, new crisis.
3: Zelensky speaking to the United Nations General Assembly Wednesday. The Assembly will hear from Russia on Saturday. Foreign Minister Sergei Lavrov is due to speak. President Putin has not attended the UN gathering in years. Ukraine says it has sent two North Korean prisoners of war to South Korea after they expressed a desire to defect. NPR's Anthony Kuhn reports from Seoul that Ukrainian troops captured them during an offensive into Russia's Kursk region last year.
6: South Korean media have reported the prisoners' surnames as Ri and Baek. Both are in their 20s. Ukrainian President Volodymyr Zelensky mentioned them in a speech to the UN General Assembly.
5: These guys are not easy to capture alive. One of them, when he realized he was going to be taken prisoner, tried to kill himself.
6: The Geneva Convention requires POWs to be returned to their home countries. but Seoul and Kyiv decided that the prisoners could face severe punishment in North Korea, so sending them to the south would be the humane thing to do. North Korea has sent some 15,000 troops to fight alongside Russia. President Zelensky warns that more may be deployed soon. Anthony Kuhn, NPR News, Seoul.
3: This is NPR. President Trump is to welcome Chinese leader Xi Jinping to the White House today. There will be a military flyover and fanfare from the U.S. Marine Band before the two hold bilateral meetings. Ahead of Xi's arrival Wednesday, the U.S. announced a two-month extension of a trade truce on rare earth materials. According to the CDC, suicide was the 10th leading cause of death in the U.S. in 2024. NPR's Ritu Chatterjee reports the suicide rate went down slightly for several groups compared to the year before.
7: More than 48,000 people died by suicide across the country in 2024. That's nearly 500 fewer deaths than in 2023. The new report finds that the rate of suicide deaths fell for women aged 25 and above. Women aged 65 to 74 years saw the biggest drop in suicide rate, 11.3% decline in 2024 compared to the year prior. The suicide rate also dropped slightly among males, but only for those between the ages of 15 and 44. The overall suicide rate among men has remained 3 to 4 times higher than for women in the past decade. Firearms remain the leading cause of suicides in both men and women in 2024, and the rates remained unchanged compared to the year before. Ritu Chatterjee, NPR News.
3: National Hurricane Center calling Hurricane Polo an extremely dangerous Category 5 storm. Forecasters say Polo's top winds are near 160 miles per hour. I'm Giles Snyder. 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

Little Ralu by Manos Hadzidakis. That was guitarist Elena Papandreou on Music Through the Night. If you're trying to get some rest tonight, this piece of music will put you in a dreamlike state. Jennifer Higdon wanted to create this feeling of very quiet peace at the beginning. And throughout the music, it's a celebration of the soul and where it goes after it leaves the physical form. Higdon wrote this piece as a tribute to her brother. It's called Blue Cathedral.

0: When that performance begins, we first hear from the flute. That's because Jennifer Higdon is the older sibling. The clarinet was the instrument that her brother plays, and towards the end of that performance, the flute drops out, and the clarinet continues on this upward, progressing journey, just like Jennifer Higdon imagines her brother's soul did after he passed. Blue Cathedral by Jennifer Higdon. Robert Spano conducted the Atlanta Symphony Orchestra on Music Through the Night. I'm Jalene Kahn, and it's a pleasure to listen to these performances with you. Thanks for being here. We're going to hear a Mozart piano concerto coming up. That's about 10 minutes away.
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a symphony by Italian composer Ludovico Viadana. Dennis Russell Davies conducted the Swiss-Italian Orchestra on Music Through the Night. In this age of fast food and quick fixes, our attention spans are kind of like gnats, and a lot of things are in danger of changing. Mitsuko Uchida thinks that the greatest danger to classical music is our soundbite culture. She says music is like a great painting framed in time, and you need all of it. Tonight, we'll hear her play the entire Piano Concerto No. 15 by Mozart.

0: pianist Mitsuko Uchida is a beloved interpreter of Mozart, and we just heard why. She played the Piano Concerto No. 15 by Mozart with the English Chamber Orchestra under conductor Geoffrey Tate.
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2: In Germany, a wave of feminist protests and activism is driving calls for more action to protect women from violence and harassment online. The rage that keeps coming up because nothing changes.
3: Everybody of us knows someone who has experienced violence in a relationship.
4: I have seen myself, my faked body, being violated and humiliated and degraded.
5: The goal of sexualized online violence is to drive women out of public debates.
6: Society has to change on so many levels. We have to speak out loud and we have to tell the men to stop.
2: But can they achieve lasting change? That's A Women's Revolt in Germany with me, Jeannie Wasilewski, coming up after the news.
7: BBC News with Moira Alderson. Australia's launched an urgent review after an AI agent belonging to OpenAI hacked a government healthcare portal. The government has set up a task force to examine whether laws were broken. Canberra was only notified this month about the hack in June. The Prime Minister, Anthony Albanese, made his views clear about the incident.
8: I spoke with the CEO of OpenAI, Sam Altman, to express Australia's extreme concern about this incident. And I also expressed my disappointment that it took the company way too long to inform the government what had occurred and the nature of the way that that notification occurred as well was unacceptable.
7: A US federal judge has temporarily blocked President Trump's move to ban CNN, MSS Now and Politico from the White House and has ordered his administration to restore their access. The restraining order against the ban will last 14 days. With more, here's Ione Wells.
9: Donald Trump stripped these three media organizations of their White House passes last Friday after accusing them of publishing verifiable falsehoods without providing examples. The outlets said it was because the president did not like their reporting and that the ban violated the U.S. Constitution's protections for a free press and free speech and due process protections. A lawyer for the government urged the judge not to restore the reporters' passes until after a visit by China's President Xi Jinping, citing national security concerns. Press freedom organizations called this a pretense to cover for the president lashing out at coverage he didn't like.
7: The second in command of Tigray rebels in Ethiopia says they're in a state of full-blown war with the federal government. Emmanuel Assafa told the French news agency his forces were fighting alongside local armed groups in the neighbouring regions of Afar and Amhara. Humanitarian sources in Afar said rebels were using heavy artillery to try to take the border town of Yalo. On Wednesday, TPLF forces seized three airports in Tigray. China's leader Xi Jinping has called for his country and the United States to be partners rather than rivals in remarks published by state media hours after arriving in Washington for a state visit. More from our Asia analyst, Celia Hatton. State newspaper editorials in China are echoing Xi Jinping's remarks, calling for greater stability in U.S.-China relations and a new era of healthy competition in which both sides pursue excellence. But behind the scenes, those comments come as the diplomatic communities in Beijing and Washington both voice concerns that neither superpower can fully trust the other. There's also a widely shared belief the Trump administration is too distracted by its war on Iran to put its full attention towards its relationship with Beijing. A trade war truce has been extended until January, but few expect any progress in resolving tensions over semiconductors and rare earths.
10: World News from the BBC. The mayor of the Ukrainian capital, Kyiv, says overnight Russian ballistic missile attacks have killed two people and wounded six. Vitaly Klitschko warned people might still be trapped under the rubble in one area. Paul Adams is in Kyiv.
11: In the midst of a heavy rainstorm, Kyiv was repeatedly struck in the early hours of the morning. A succession of thunderous explosions, at least 20, reverberated across the city as ballistic and cruise missiles crashed into several districts, damaging warehouses, administrative buildings, and at least one home. The alerts continued into the morning. In the south, the port city of Odessa also came under fire. President Zelensky said the latest wave of attacks took place as he and members of the U.S. Congress were discussing how to strengthen sanctions on Moscow. Russia would not end this war without pressure, he said.
10: The Polish government says a fire that broke out late on Wednesday at a Starlink satellite communication station in central Poland was an act of sabotage. Krzysztof Gawkowski, the Minister for Digital Affairs, said it engulfed the power station and the generator. He said the aim was to disrupt internet access for various institutions, including Ukraine's military. He added that the nature of the act aligned with Russia's new doctrine. A court in Croatia has ruled that a Ukrainian man suspected of involvement in the plot to blow up the Nord Stream gas pipelines to Europe can be extradited to Germany to stand trial, accused of a war crime. Germany suspects Volodymyr Zvravlyov of being one of the divers involved in sabotaging the underwater pipelines 4 years ago to prevent Russia exporting to international markets. Afghanistan says Pakistani airstrikes on multiple sites have killed four civilians and has vowed an appropriate response. The claim comes after Pakistan said it targeted Afghan sites to launch cross-border drone attacks. Officials and Pakistani air defences had intercepted the drones, which the Taliban authorities deny launching. BBC News.
12: I was together with him like 15 years. All my marriage feels like it was a big lie. And it feels so violent that your own husband is doing that in your name. I felt so betrayed.
13: This is Colleen Fernandez. In Germany, she needs no introduction. She's been on television since the early 2000s, entertainment presenter, actor, children's book author. And for most of her adult life, she was one half of one of the most popular celebrity couples in the country. Her husband was Christian Ulmen, an actor and comedian even more famous than she was. But they were also political. Ulmen had made a point in interviews of his feminist values. And in 2024, Fernandez presented a documentary revealing her own experiences of being impersonated online with explicit images made to look like she was in them, being sent to men she knew. She couldn't find the person responsible, but she

0: Christian Ulmen im Fall Fernandes.
1: In March this year, Colleen Fernandes gave a long interview with the investigative magazine Der Spiegel, in which she said that Christian Ulmen had confessed to her that he had created fake profiles, sent photos and videos through them, and posed as her for phone sex. At the time of his alleged confession, they were still married. They divorced last year. In the interview, Fernandes called what happened to her digital rape. She accused her ex-husband of using fake social media accounts under her name to pose as her, chatting with and flirting with dozens of men, leading them to believe they had online affairs with her. Der Spiegel reviewed screenshots and digital evidence she had saved and published an explosive exposé revealing that Ulmen was now under criminal investigation because of a complaint filed by Fernandes. That investigation continues. The presumption of innocence applies to Christian Ulmen. He has not been charged with or convicted of any offense in connection with these allegations and took legal action over the Der Spiegel article. When we approached his management and his lawyers, they did not provide a response to our approach. In his libel case against Der Spiegel, Ulmen had denied the creation and dissemination of AI-generated fake porn videos and the creation of original images. The Hamburg High Court issued a respective intermediate injunction against Der Spiegel. In these proceedings, Ulmen did not dispute the allegations that he created fake social media profiles in his wife's name and sent altered images and pornographic videos with women who looked like his wife to various men. His lawyers issued a press release in May which described Der Spiegel as engaging in impermissible reporting on suspicion and saying that untrue facts are being disseminated based on a one-sided account. Still, Colleen Fernandes' allegations tore through the nation. In the days following the article, thousands of shocked and enraged protesters took to the streets across Germany in solidarity, demanding change of outdated or non-existent laws, of society's failure to prevent violence against women. Rebecca Endler, an expert on feminist movements, describes the moment she heard about the story like this.
2: The moment I saw the headline, we all basically sent each other the same link and we're like, what? This is going to be huge. This is, we were immediately aware that this was for Germany like a moment of maybe social reckoning or hoping it would be.
3: I was not expecting demonstrations with thousands of people marching the streets.
1: Josephine Ballon, a lawyer and CEO of the legal support organization HateAid.
3: This was really, really unexpected, but of course, it also feels a bit surreal to me because HateAid is advocating for better protection for more than 4 years now. And nobody was listening. And then at one point you wake up and the whole country is talking about nothing else.
1: The protests felt like a feminist earthquake, fueled by a pent-up rage from women who had had enough. It was moving and unsettling to watch. But then I asked myself, where will this lead? Is this Germany's Me Too moment? And the question that actually runs through everything you're about to hear, even if this moment results in stricter laws against digital violence, will that work? I'm Jeannie Wasilewski. This is The Documentary, A Women's Revolt in Germany, from the BBC World Service. As the protests erupted, Colleen Fernandes appeared on stage in her hometown Hamburg, wearing a bulletproof vest. When I sat down with her in June, she told me what was going through her head at the time.
4: I thought there would be men who hate me for what I'm doing, but I didn't expect them to be that aggressive. It was just all too much for me emotionally, all these protests and all these death threats I had in that period, and so many men writing and calling that they want to kill me.
1: She chose to give her first interview to a political magazine, not a tabloid. A deliberate choice.
4: I think it was important to make sure it's not only about me, it's not only about my case, it's about law we don't have, because they don't know under which paragraph to put it in Germany, because we don't have anything for this. So currently, you

0: could just do this. You could create a fake profile of your husband, your wife, your mother, whoever, and just send out fake porn videos of that person and, flirting to men or women or whoever in her name. And then you go to the police and they are like, well, it's not forbidden in Germany currently. You could do that.
1: This, a very 21st century form of violence against women, almost nothing on the statute books to catch it, was an obstacle to Colleen's goal of getting her case heard in court.
0: And I think it's also important to teach about digital violence, because I hear that so often. Well, it's just digital, but there is no just digital. For example, he was sharing that rape story. So the fake Colleen was sending out rape stories where I get raped. So he is telling the man, well, I get turned on by the story. So there are a lot of men out there thinking that I'm aroused by a rape story. This puts me in real life in a dangerous situation, and I have the panic attacks in real life, and I go to film sets. I'm afraid of meeting men. Well, now everyone knows, but before, that was an awful situation for me, and this is happening in my real life. So all these things you do in the World Wide Web, they don't stay in there, because on the computers, there are real people. So nothing that happens online stays in a computer. I'm so shocked by all these stories I get from all these women out there, and it's totally devastating. And I think that's why we as a group, it's not only me, we're a huge group. We have to speak out loud. We have to tell the men to stop.
1: When Colleen Fernandez went public with her allegations, it kickstarted a movement. It's important to note that from here, we're not really talking about her case specifically. That case comes with legal complications because of the ongoing investigation. Ullmann is presumed innocent. It's also important to say that online sexual abuse often includes the use of deepfakes, faked images generated using AI to alter a real image. And you're going to hear about this. But deepfakes specifically are not part of Fernandez's allegations. Today, a wider howl of outrage, rooted in experiences common to many women, is being heard across the country. And it starts by talking about what drives sexual abuse online. Rebecca Endler.
2: Domination, I think, is the key element that ties all these different cases together. The internet, and especially AI, has created new means to do this, but the impulse, the need to dominate, has been there for centuries. So this is nothing new. It just gets a new vessel to be even more vile and hateful.
1: Around 90% of those affected by sexualized digital violence are women. And the conviction rate for these offenses is extremely low. But I also spoke to someone whose online abuser was convicted, Theresia Krone. She was a 21-year-old law student and climate activist when she discovered a fake account under her name and dozens of sexualized, faked, nude images.
3: And it was an account with my name, my face, my place of birth and where I study. And there were like dozens of sexualized, fake nude images. Yeah, I felt like I couldn't move or breathe. I felt violated. I felt that maybe I was responsible for this, which is obviously not true. And then later on, I had nightmares every night of being assaulted. I had panic attacks for months. I was constantly worried that someone would Google my name, see these pictures, and would never see me like the same version of me again. They would always see the violated version, the degraded woman that was portrayed online, that was shown in situations of rape. And I think the reason why I assume people would see me different is because I could not see me like I saw me before.
4: It is really brutal. And just to hear the effects it had on your everyday life.
3: I think I'm mostly okay now, but it used to be quite tough to date, to be a young woman, to be a student and have a normal student life. That kind of experience affects how you trust people. It also affected how I look at my own body, I guess. Yeah, because I have seen myself, my faked body, being violated and humiliated and degraded.
1: Theresia's case is one of the very few cases in Germany where a perpetrator of sexualized digital violence was actually convicted. But notice what he was convicted of.
3: Stalking and then Verleumdung, which is defamation.
1: Currently, under German law, distributing certain existing images without consent can, only in narrow circumstances, be prosecuted on the basis of defamation or a breach of personal privacy. But creating and sharing a sexualized deepfake, however realistic, however widely it spreads, is not in itself a criminal offense.
5: Basically,
1: Josephine Ballon from Hate Aid.
5: Dissemination of sexualized deepfakes is treated as a copyright violation. It's a petty crime, and no one really goes after it. So we have victims who take a lot of effort into securing the evidence, and everything they get is after a few months is a letter from the police telling them, because of lack of public interest, there will be no prosecution.
3: When it comes to deepfakes, obviously, the first thing I would change is to make it a crime, because it's not yet.
4: In the case of the Colleen Fernandez story, what do you think made this case special? Why do you think it galvanized so much action and support?
3: So many women kind of were able to see themselves in her story. It just resonated because it's not, you know, a unique case. It's not just one case. It's a story that so many women share.
1: What started with one woman's story spread within days to more than a dozen cities across Germany, bringing tens of thousands of people to the streets. To understand what made these protests so effective, I met three of the people who organized it in Berlin. On a sunny day in a park, I met Nika and Lynn, who are part of the Feminist Fight Club, a group of friends who already knew each other from climate activism and other causes, but who founded the Feminist Fight Club specifically in response to Colleen Fernandez's case. And Ronit, who is part of a separate initiative. Nur ja heißt ja. Only yes means yes.
6: I'm part of the Feminist Fight Club, which just was initiated at that protest, but it's good to know that we already were a group of different people and it was just time to give us a name. Yeah. I've never experienced such an emotional protest like this.
7: A lot of us in the Feminist Fight Club are climate protesters at the core, and like a lot of us are women though, and Flinter people.
1: Flinter is a German acronym that translates as women, lesbians, intersexual, non-binary, trans, and agender people.
7: We can't skip the feminist topic because it affects us in every sense, because we are women before we are everything else.
8: I'm a member of Nur ja heißt ja, which means only yes means yes. And we've been active since April of 2025. But only yes means yes is already adopted in 14 other European countries. And we just don't understand why this is not the case in Germany. And I think our aim in the beginning was to raise awareness to this, because consent, you would think that everyone knows that consent should be the baseline for any social or sexual interaction, but in reality it's not. And we heard so many court cases where judges really use old school and patriarchal arguments. Just changing the law to only yes means yes doesn't solve gender violence.
1: You're listening to A Women's Revolt in Germany from the BBC World Service. Amid this outpouring of feminist rage and sadness came an announcement from Germany's Justice Minister, Stefanie Hubig. A draft law was released soon after the wave of protests, updating the legal code with respect to digital violence against women. The draft law aims to improve criminal law protection and to define the phenomenon of digital violence more clearly under criminal law. It details new criminal offenses, including banning voyeuristic images and revenge pornography. And it includes a paragraph that would make disseminating sexualized deepfakes illegal. It would also take image-based sexual violence and identity theft involving fake profiles into account. I asked the activists what they thought about the draft law.
8: For us, it's really not about this one law, because the law itself is not a whole system. We very early on pushed the message that we want kind of like holistic approach. You need to think prevention before you actually think about a penal system. You need to give support and you need to protect people that have been affected by violence. And this law against digital violence doesn't address any of that. Also now, it's a few months since the protest and no law has changed. I think personally that it does have a big moment, but it's a continuum. There have been feminist movements and waves, and there has been Me Too, and we have had this discussion so many times, and I think that also shows part of the rage that keeps coming up because nothing changes.
1: We asked the Justice Ministry for an interview. They declined, but replied in writing, clarifying that the bill they are now pursuing was drafted before the Fernandez allegations went public and hasn't been altered. They also said,
9: "The federal cabinet will decide on the draft bill shortly. The subsequent timeline will depend primarily on the procedures in the Bundestag."
1: The Bundestag is the German parliament. Theresia Krone has her own, more personal connection to the current justice minister.
3: She told me that at one point her staff was like, "You gotta tone it down. You cannot use Theresia as an example every time you talk about sexual violence." She used to be a public prosecutor, mostly doing sexual violence cases. So I think if there's someone understanding the reality of women going through the legal system, she understands, she knows. She's lived through that for 10 plus years.
5: It's a good start.
1: I'm Josephine Ballon from Hate Aid.
5: The creation of sexualized deepfakes is supposed to be a crime under this draft, but bikini pictures or underwear pictures would not be covered by this law. I think we are still having a chance of getting the law by the end of this year, which is quite fast. Mm-hmm. So if they can stick to this time plan, then I think we can be satisfied.
8: But it doesn't solve the problem of gender-based and sexual violence. We need a system that goes beyond just changing one law.
10: It was already discussed for years. What really made me angry is that the actual government or even the European Parliament is promoting themselves as being fast, as being responsive to the public voices. But this law has been discussed and has been stripped down for years.
1: Theresia Krone goes further.
3: I actually think it's even more important to change the culture. The bigger reason for someone not to commit a crime is that within their social circles, it's frowned upon.
2: There's also
1: Rebecca Endler.
2: People in the law who say, actually, we do have the laws to prevent and to help victims. It's just that they are not applied. So do we really need more and harsher laws trying to fix problems that are created by patriarchy through the punitive system, through harsher sentences, but it doesn't really solve the problem at the core of it.
1: In what these activists are telling me, there's a tension. The Fernandez case created a moment of real unity. Lots of activists, both veteran feminists and new arrivals from the climate movement, and everyone in between, focused on channeling a media storm into addressing the same problem, violence against women. But as that moment fades, political momentum slows, and the divides among the activists themselves start to show, between those who want harsher laws and those who don't, between those who want to start with the police and the courts and those who want to take on a toxic culture. And unity really matters to achieving their shared goals. Because there's a backlash, too. There's a flood of hate and abuse online to wade through for every woman who goes public in the debate. And there's concern politically that more stringent laws will curtail internet freedoms without actually preventing violence. Rebecca Endler.
2: it's not a sprint, it's a marathon, and we need to pass the baton to other people, because this is what happens. People get enraged, they go on the streets, they protest something, and after a while, it's so strenuous, and patriarchy is designed in a way to break people. My hope is actually that they will develop resilience and be in it for the long run.
1: I asked Colleen Fernandez where she finds the strength to keep going.
11: At the moment, I don't feel resilient. Sometimes I'm just very, very weak. And I think that's also important for the people to know. Some people in the justice system could not imagine how reality is for women and how violent things feel. And sometimes they're maybe like, well, digital violence is not real violence, but it is. Society has to change on so many levels. We have to speak out loud, and we have to tell the men to stop. I've cried so much at these protests.
1: Theresia Krone.
11: And it wasn't an ugly cry. It was a beautiful crying. I just realized that so many of the people surrounding me right now can hold me, and that gives me so much energy as well, yeah.
1: Nobody I met would tell me they were confident that this is the moment of social reckoning, even though Colleen Fernandez's case finally pushed digital violence up on the political agenda. What they told me instead was that they would keep going. Whether Germany closes the gap between what technology can do and what the law can reach is not decided yet. It is being decided right now. A Women's Revolt in Germany was presented and produced by me, Jeannie Wasilewski. It was a whistle-down production for the BBC World Service.
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16: BBC News with Moira Alderson. Australia has launched an urgent review after an AI agent belonging to OpenAI hacked a government healthcare portal. The government has set up a task force to examine what happened and whether laws were broken. A US judge has temporarily blocked President Trump's move to ban three news outlets from the White House and has ordered the administration to reinstate their access. CNN, MS Now and Politico had called the ban a blatant violation of the constitutional right to a free press and alleged discrimination. China's President Xi Jinping has said his country and the US should be partners, not rivals, as he started an historic state visit to Washington. Trade, AI and US arms sales to Taiwan are likely to be high on the agenda for his discussions with President Trump. The second in command of Tigray rebels in Ethiopia say they're in a state of full-blown war with the federal government. Emmanuel Usafa told the French news agency his forces were fighting alongside local armed groups in the neighbouring regions of Afar and Amhara. The mayor of the Ukrainian capital Kyiv says overnight Russian ballistic missile attacks have killed two people and wounded six. Vitaly Klitschko said debris crashed down in several districts. The Polish government says a fire at a Starlink satellite communications station in central Poland was an act of sabotage. A minister said the fire had engulfed the power station and the generator with the aim of disrupting internet access. And a study has found evidence that elephants in Kenya use dozens of different medicinal plants to treat themselves. Researchers interviewed local people living and working alongside the elephants in the Mount Elgon region. They now aim to find out if the elephants can lead them to medicinal plants that could be useful for humans. That's the latest world news from the BBC.
15: Hello and welcome to Health Check from the BBC. I'm Claudia Hammond. The Gates Foundation has pledged to spend $1 billion on artificial intelligence in low-income countries, partly in the field of healthcare. We'll be asking what difference this might make on the ground in a moment. Plus, the effect of anemia in pregnant women on the size of babies' brains. And to help me today, I have Dr. Graeme Easton, who's Professor of Clinical Communication Skills at Queen Mary University of London. What have you been up to, Graeme?
17: Well, I've been busy doing lots of writing on a special writing course, but as a result of that, lots more reading than I'd normally do.
15: Now, that's interesting, because we're going to talk about reading a bit later, and there's good news about it, isn't there?
17: Yes, there is, and it could be that reading is good for our mental health and development.
15: And how is the new generation of weight loss drugs changing the food on sale in restaurants and supermarkets? But we're starting with AI after this $1 billion funding announcement by the Gates Foundation.
18: I'm back in New York. It's the United Nations General Assembly week when the Gates Foundation does its goalkeepers event. We get to talk about the progress the world is making on its goals, helping the world's poorest. This year, we'll talk about AI and how we're already piloting AI to help us with those goals. The potential in lower-income countries for AI to be used in education, healthcare, and agriculture is incredible. We should make sure AI gets out to those most in need and uplifts these economies and makes these countries self-sufficient and thriving. So this is a big week to help out those in need.
15: Bill Gates there on the Foundation's plans to fund AI access in low-income countries. So, Graeme, out of the $1 billion, how much will go into healthcare and how does the Foundation say this will benefit low-income countries?
17: Well, it's about $400 million US dollars of that amount will go into healthcare specifically. And it's in areas like new drugs and vaccine discoveries, the research that needs to go into that, maternal and newborn care, but also diagnostics and clinical decision support. So, for example, they've done a pilot in Kenya of special embedded AI, which is in the clinic visit, and it gives clinicians real-time guidance on diagnosis, what drugs to use, dosing, when to refer to others. So the clinician sees the suggestion and decides when and how to act. And they've seen great diagnostic accuracy improvements.
15: Now, there is some scepticism about the announcement in some quarters, beyond the reservations about AI that are discussed quite a lot now. What kind of response have you seen?
17: Well, some of the criticisms are AI experts in Kenya who say that actually some of this funding should be channeled more into the basic infrastructure behind all these amazing tools, which Kenya, for example, doesn't have yet. So, the computing power. You need a massive system of specialised processors and these high-density data centres we keep hearing about, which are very expensive. They use huge amounts of water and power to run and keep them cool. Remember that a large proportion of public health centres, perhaps one in four, in reality, don't have any access to electricity at all. They might have unstable Wi-Fi connections. So things like that, they're saying, maybe think of that first.
15: Now, of course, AI has been trained so far on mostly US or Chinese data sets. And in Africa, estimates of how many different languages are spoken vary between 1,000 and 3,000. And so, of course, that's not the language that the data sets have been trained on. But the Gates Foundation is planning to tackle that, isn't it?
17: Absolutely. They're planning to invest in local language data sets and evaluations so that these machines, these AI models, actually know how to use the language that are used in the places where the tools are meant to be used. For example, English-speaking models, the AI speech recognition systems make errors in less than 6% of the time. But if you are using Yoruba, which is a language spoken widely in Nigeria and other parts of West Africa, the error rate is much higher, 10 times higher. And so it's really important that the AI models learn from the languages where they're being used.
15: So in your work, have you seen AI changing the way doctors work so far?
17: Well, I think what's happening already right now is the use of AI in listening in to consultations between doctors and patients so that they can make a summary record or a note, which will save doctors a lot of time, and already it's showing that that's the case, perhaps even reducing burnout and this workload burden. Doctors like it because they can focus on the patient and they don't spend so much time doing notes. Patients like it because the doctor's focusing on them rather than the computer screen and their keyboard. So there are positives, but the risks potentially are around the fact that it makes mistakes, so you need to keep checking it, so sometimes that takes longer. And also that perhaps doctors are becoming, could become, too AI reliant and not delve into this synthesis and get involved in the patient's story in the way that we need to make our diagnoses.
15: Lots to think about there. Thanks for that, Graham. And I'd be interested to know what you make of this next topic. With the rise in popularity of the weight loss medications called GLP-1s, people taking them feel less hungry because that's partly how they work, curbing the appetite so that you eat less and you lose weight. Restaurants and food companies are feeling the impact of people buying less or buying different food and are responding, as Health Check reporter Georgia Christie has been discovering.
19: An estimated 4.9 million adults in the UK have either taken GLP-1 medications or are hoping to start them in the near future. GLP-1 medications are themselves a billions of dollars industry, but their popularity is also shaking up a trillion-dollar industry, the global food supply. Sarah LeBrock is an obesity advocate who has herself been taking a GLP-1 medication for a few years, and she tells me how this medication significantly changed her relationship with food.
20: I didn't really think I was that fixated on food, really, until the food noise went away. Now, I am literally kind of going, have I eaten today?
19: Sarah explains that her reduced appetite has changed the way she orders food at restaurants.
20: So sometimes I still kind of order like my previous kind of world in a way. So I'd be like, oh, I'm really excited, I'll order stuff. And then it literally comes and I can take a couple of mouthfuls and I'm like, gosh, I'm like full. I think the bit that's still missing though is understanding what we need. I still am kind of like, well, how much protein should I be getting? What do I need? Fiber? Like what, why do I need these things? Like what's it doing to my body and why is it helping me function?
19: One person who might be able to answer Sarah's questions is nutritionist and cookbook author Jenny Tishy. She explains why a well-rounded diet is especially important for people who are taking GLP-1s.
21: So any kind of sudden or quick or dramatic weight loss will cause not only the loss of fat, but also the loss of muscle. And of course, you need to be eating sufficient protein. But the bit that I think is less clear is what I will call the opportunity cost. If you're not eating as much food, you're not eating as many nutrients, way beyond protein. We're talking fiber, of course, also about your micronutrients, getting enough healthy fats, getting your omega-3 fatty acids. There's simply not enough food going in to allow for that variety of different nutrients.
19: What would it look like if someone isn't meeting these nutritional needs?
21: People could have all sorts of side effects from not consuming. I mean, the obvious one with fiber is digestive issues. I think the other thing to bear in mind is hydration is sort of often forgotten within the whole equation. And if people aren't consuming enough food, often their opportunity to drink was alongside their meals. If they're having less meals and less food, they're often having less liquid as well.
19: With these nutritional needs in mind, many GLP-1 users are changing the foods they purchase. Households with at least one GLP-1 user tend to decrease their grocery spending by 5.3% in the first 6 months. And they're spending at fast food chains, coffee shops, and limited service restaurants by 8%. As Jenny explains, food companies are starting to adapt to these new consumer habits.
21: We are seeing some of the big supermarket chains and we're seeing some of the small independent food companies as well coming out with new products. I think whenever there is a big shift in our habits around food and dieting, there's always going to be that opportunity to come up with a new product. The obvious ones would be products that have been either fortified or they have their high protein products or their high fiber products. But actually, we have to be aware that it's not necessarily providing you with variety. And of course, where are those micronutrients in the balance as well?
19: Sarah has noticed similar changes.
20: If I'm at a train station and I'm running into a Waitrose or a Sainsbury's, you know, you are seeing more protein rich kind of food. So like more of your sushi that you can grab, or kind of like the pots with eggs in and things.
19: Many restaurants are launching ranges that focus on higher protein or small portions. Take Chipotle's new high-protein menu or Shake Shack's Good Fit range. While GLP-1 users often aren't explicitly the target of these menus, these trends across the food industry do align with their dietary needs. Sarah has noticed that menus are becoming more accommodating.
20: I think I'm seeing a shift in restaurants offering more small plates, which I think is really nice to see, because again, like that typical three-course meal is not something I can entertain anymore. So I do think, you know, we are going to see more of these chains, because they have to. You know, if people aren't going to be buying the same foods anymore, they need to adapt and they need to kind of switch to what the market needs.
19: It's not just chain restaurants, though. These changes are also happening in the world of fine dining. I'm visiting Otto's French restaurant in central London. Within their elaborate menu of rich French dishes, they too have an option designed with GLP-1 users in mind, the Small Appetites menu. The founder, Otto Tepassé, explains how this menu came to be.
0: We have a customer here who is pretty much a billionaire, and he comes about once a month, and he had announced to me about 2.5 years ago, "Otto, you're going to see less of me for the very simple reason that I have gone on weight reduction chops, and I need to bring my weight down." And I said, "Oh, why are you doing this?" And I said, "Okay, fine." I said, "We're going to do a menu just for you, so you can still eat, you're just going to eat less."
19: The resulting menu has 4 courses, from sea bass sashimi to creme brulee, all with smaller portions.
0: So the idea was of that menu, have something which represents the restaurant, but at the same time has all the nutrients in it, looks good, and makes people not sorry that they can't eat that much. And it's been a tremendous success. Out of 10 covers, 4 or 6 would take small bite menu.
19: Customers who have just enjoyed the Small Appetites menu rave about the quality, but are unsure if it would really help customers who are taking GLP-1s.
4: I'm not necessarily sure that it would help people. I think that, you know, there are 4 dishes, and generally speaking, they're pretty rich. But overall, I think it's absolutely wonderful.
22: To say it was a small... I'm quite a hungry chap, and I'm certainly full up.
19: I asked Otto if he thought other restaurants would benefit from expanding their menus to accommodate the growing market of customers on GLP-1s.
0: I think you will benefit from it if you seriously care about it and if your heart's in it. And, you know, if you're not doing it to make money out of it, a restaurant, if you want to do it well, you need to care about your customers. These people obviously feel bad about their weight. They want to do something about it. And, you know, they can still eat, but they eat less and they feel good about it. So that's the main reason.
19: Food companies are taking note of the financial benefits of catering to GLP-1 users, creating more supplements and fortified products. A Nestle spokesperson told me, "As new customer preferences and needs emerge, Nestle continues to explore opportunities to expand choices across our portfolio. Our Nestle Health Science portfolio, in particular, offers supplements for protein, fiber, micronutrients, and collagen. But as Jenny points out, specialty products or GLP-1 menus aren't necessarily the answer.
21: I would argue that whether you're using GLP-1 medication or not, you can get really high quality nutrients from cultured dairy products and vegetables and fermented vegetables and, you know, nuts and seeds and pulses. So I actually think those are the foods that apply across the board to whether you're someone who is taking GLP-1 medication or someone who isn't and just wants to really focus on health and longevity.
19: And as Sarah points out, it's important not to turn GLP-1-friendly foods into a trendy diet.
20: I think we've got to be careful that we're not niching this or making it some sort of fad, because it's not. I've spent my whole life being on diets ever since I was in my kind of late teens. And I'd always feel different, and I'd always feel a bit like, oh, I've got to eat off this, like, this menu, or I can only pick these things. Whereas actually, if I could just pick anything I wanted, but just pick a smaller portion of it, I wouldn't feel like that same kind of feeling like I'm missing out or feeling like I'm different. We should actually just be saying that we're changing the way we do things, and we want to make sure we have something for everyone.
15: Georgia Christie reporting. Now, Graham, you've talked to us on the BBC World Service before about taking these weight loss drugs yourself. Have they changed what you order in a restaurant or buy in a supermarket?
17: Definitely. Or buy in a pub or bar, because one thing that's happened is the feeling of fullness that happens means that something I love, like a pint of beer, I'm not as interested anymore, purely because I know it's going to make me feel full and slightly nauseous after perhaps one pint. So I think some of the changes are around fullness, but I think some are also related to this business of its effect on the reward centres of the brain. So I simply am not as tempted by highly rewarding foods like sweet things, very salty things. I used to eat loads of sweets and puddings and things like that, and now, thank goodness, I'm not. I think the key, as we were hearing, is if you're eating rubbish to start with, being on these drugs may make you eat less, but it'll still be rubbish, and then you're in danger of deficiencies in your diet.
15: Thank you for that, Graham. Now, you're listening to Health Check from the BBC. I'm Claudia Hammond, and my guest today is family doctor and lecturer, Dr. Graham Easton. To anemia next, and the impact that anemia during pregnancy can have on the size of babies' brains well after birth. Graham, could you explain to us what anemia is?
17: Yes, very common condition, blood disorder, characterised by low levels of a molecule called haemoglobin, which is an iron-rich substance in your red blood cells in the blood, which helps transport oxygen from your lungs down to your organs. It's absolutely crucial. And if levels drop, if they become low when you're anemic, you can feel fatigued, you get weak, perhaps shortness of breath, sometimes dizziness. And there are lots of different causes, from diet to chronic illness to heavy periods.
15: Anemia is more common during pregnancy and doesn't only affect the pregnant woman. To find out what consequences it might have for the baby after they've been born, researchers in Cape Town in South Africa have been following a group of mothers during pregnancy and then scanned their baby's brains regularly until they were 2 years old. The results have just been published in the journal Brain Communications. And I spoke to Jessica Ringshaw, who's a research fellow at King's College London. She's currently in Johannesburg, and she told me why there's a greater demand for iron during pregnancy.
6: There are actually three reasons why we see an increased demand during this period. Firstly, because there's an increased blood volume to the fetus. Secondly, there's a higher metabolic demand for both the mother and the fetus, with particularly high requirements for the brain. And thirdly, there's an increased physiological need for iron to support something called fetal iron loading, which is a protective mechanism whereby the fetus draws upon the mother's iron reserves to sustain their own demands for the first 6 to 9 months of life, when they can't get very much iron from their own diet.
15: In your study, did you find that if people had anemia during pregnancy, it did affect the brain size of their babies?
6: We did. So for this study, we found that maternal anemia in pregnancy, even when mild, was associated with smaller total brain volumes in infants, as well as smaller volumes of very specific brain regions, namely the corpus callosum, the caudate nucleus, and the putamen. So overall, infants born to mothers with anemia in pregnancy were found to have up to 6% smaller volumes in these key brain regions than infants born to mothers without anemia in pregnancy.
15: Were you surprised that that was the case?
6: This research is from this latest paper, which has been published in Brain Communications, was looking at these effects in infants. But it actually builds on previous neuroimaging research that we have done in another birth cohort in South Africa, where we looked at the same relationship in toddlers and in school-age children. And what we found was that maternal anemia was associated with very similar brain volume differences in exactly the same brain regions across age groups and across studies. So these findings really reinforced what we'd seen before, but for the first time, we were able to demonstrate that the effects of anemia are detectable as early as infancy, and taken together, this all points to the fact that it's a really important risk factor for child brain development, with findings that are regionally consistent, which means that they're in the same brain regions, and findings that do not resolve, which means that they persist with age from infancy all the way through to the first 6 to 7 years of life.
15: And what do these parts of the brain that are affected do?
6: So all three regions are actually very important brain regions and are implicated in key neuropsychological functions. The corpus callosum is the largest white matter bundle in the brain, and it's actually a tract that connects the two hemispheres. So it's really important for that transfer and communication of information. And as you can imagine, it's involved in many cognitive functions, including processing speed, so how fast we're able to process information. And then the putamen and the caudate nucleus are part of the basal ganglia, which are deep gray matter nuclei in the brain that are involved in a number of functions, including motor coordination, emotion regulation, including your reward circuitry, and executive functions, which are things like attention, working memory, and problem solving. So these volume differences that we see can help explain why maternal anemia has consistently been associated with poor developmental outcomes in toddlers and cognitive difficulties in older children.
15: So you do see tangible differences, even though it's only about 6% smaller, which may not sound very much in a way, but you can actually see differences in how these toddlers and children develop.
6: So 6% might sound like a small number, but these are adjusted volume differences, which means we have accounted for other things that might be contributing for brain volume differences as well. Actually, 6% is quite a large percentage in the neuroimaging field and is something that we would be concerned about. We did not specifically look at cognitive outcomes in this study. We were focused on the neuroimaging outcomes, but we know that from other literature, including other studies that have been conducted in South Africa, that anemia has been associated with these poor developmental outcomes and cognitive difficulties. So putting these two arms of research side by side, knowing that there are altered brain structure, volume differences in these kids and cognitive difficulties, we can kind of bridge the gap and explain why we might be seeing those kinds of delays in kids.
15: And what does that mean in practice? What does it mean children can or can't do compared with their peers?
6: When I talk about developmental outcomes or milestones, I'm thinking more about that first 1,000 days of life, so your first 2 years, where for parents they can think about things like your motor outcomes, so learning to sit and to crawl and to walk. You've got language outcomes, so being able to learn how to speak and how to understand speech. And then your cognitive outcomes, so as children learn to sort of think and understand the world around them. And then, of course, as they reach school age, then these things translate into the tasks that we think about, like reading and writing, maths, visuospatial reasoning, things like that, that are really important for doing well in school.
15: So it sounds as though anemia in pregnancy is something that needs to be treated, and of course it's not hard to treat. So why do so many women worldwide have it?
6: As of 2023, it is known to affect approximately 1/3 of pregnant women worldwide. But there are these geographic inequalities, with the burden of disease being disproportionately higher in low and middle income countries across Africa and Asia.
15: What can women do for themselves if they're listening and are worried about this?
6: There are things that mothers can do. So if a mother is planning on falling pregnant or is pregnant, it is really important that they take their antenatal supplementation as directed by their doctor. Of course, eating a healthy, nutritious diet is very important, because we know that most cases of anemia are caused by micronutrient deficiencies, and specifically iron deficiencies. And there are a number of foods that are iron rich. Of course, this includes meat and soya meat, actually, but also your green leafy vegetables, beans and lentils, tinned fish like sardines and tuna, potato with the skin on, eggs, fortified grains. There are lots of options. And then the last thing to really highlight is that if you have any kind of infectious disease or any reason for there to be inflammation, to really try and stay on top of that and manage that, because it can also contribute to a functional iron deficiency where your body is unable to access and use the iron that you're putting in. and that can also contribute to anemia in those cases.
15: Jessica Ringshaw. Now, Graham, the final thing I want to ask you about today is reading. After a new paper gathering the evidence reveals that as well as being enjoyable, reading is good for us. It can boost memory, raise our empathy levels, and improve mental health. Now, although book sales are high, some studies are suggesting that fewer people are reading for pleasure. I wonder, are you a big reader? Do you like to get lost in a good book?
17: I love to get lost in a good book, but increasingly I don't. I find, like a lot of other people, perhaps I'm glued to my screen, I'm doing other things, I'm a bit distracted, I don't have time. But when I do, I definitely feel those benefits.
15: And can you see how reading for pleasure might boost memory or empathy or improve mental health?
17: Totally. And it very strongly resonates with my particular research interest, which is the power of stories in training medical students and doctors. That means sort of paying much closer attention to patients' stories in the consultation and how their illness affects them, their experience of it, and that can make consultations much more effective. But also using stories as a way to develop empathy. One of the things we really want to do is help our doctors to become empathic, to be able to put themselves into someone else's shoes, if you like. And there's lots of debate about whether that's possible, and if so, how to do it. And one of the evidence-based ways of doing that is through stories, whether that's close reading of fiction or studying films about illness. It's that power of stories that means you have to imagine someone else's world that can be very effective.
15: And some long-time listeners to Health Check might remember and might even have taken part in the REST test, which was a big piece of research we did here at the BBC in collaboration with Durham University. And we asked people what the most restful activities were. And reading, to our surprise, came out at number one, which is interesting because reading is hard work. You know, it's effortful. You've got to concentrate. But that was way above socialising or having a bath or going for a walk or other nice things you might do that might be restful or doing nothing. And I think partly that is because it takes us out of ourselves into another world and actually allows us, our minds, to wander. It lets us daydream, and actually that's an escape from reality, which is
17: totally
15: a nice thing to have.
17: It's that boost of imagination and imagining yourselves in these characters to whom you have a real emotional connection.
15: Well, thank you so much, Dr. Graham Easton, for joining us for Health Check today. I might be off to read a good book now. And thanks to the producer, Jonathan Blackwell, and our studio engineers today, Mike Mallon and Mary Stone. Now, if you have any questions on health that you'd like us to investigate, do email us at healthcheck@bbc.co.uk. I'm Claudia Hammond, and in the next episode of Health Check, we'll be examining the claim that scientists have discovered that the brain is not one, but two distinct organs. Bye for now.
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5: Morning. President Trump is pulling out all the stops to show how important he thinks a visit from China's Xi Jinping is. How will a meeting full of symbolism affect all of the real issues that need to be worked out? It's Morning Edition from NPR News. At the United Nations, Iran's president called the U.S. a bully. Ukraine's president pushed for a ceasefire with Russia. Ami Martinez.
7: And I'm Leila Fadel. Has the General Assembly led to any progress on either war? Also, Jasmine Guy on what it's like to be back at the fictional HBCU Hillman College for the reboot of A Different World. It's Thursday, September 24th. On this day in 1789, President George Washington signed a law creating the federal court system and the position of Attorney General. The news is next.
15: Live from NPR News in Washington, I'm Korva Coleman. A federal judge has temporarily blocked President Trump's decision banning three media organizations from the White House. The judge ruled the White House must restore access to CNN, MS Now, and Politico. The outlet sued, alleging the White House blocked them because President Trump doesn't like their content. They say that's a clear violation of the First Amendment. Chinese leader Xi Jinping says the U.S. and China should be partners, not rivals. Xi's statement comes as he gears up for a day of meetings with President Trump. NPR's Jennifer Pak reports from Beijing.
8: President Xi and Trump are expected to touch on thorny issues like Taiwan, rare earth exports, and AI guardrails during this summit. After the two leaders met in Beijing back in May, there are allegations that both sides have not fully lived up to the commitments made. But cooperation should be the mainstay, and competition kept within limits, says Xi in a statement published by Chinese state media after he arrived in the U.S. He says his goal for a great rejuvenation of the Chinese nation and Trump's ambition to make America great again can go hand in hand, and that the two countries can contribute to each other's success. Jennifer Pak, NPR News, Beijing.
15: Both Xi and Trump are likely to discuss the war against Iran and Russia's war against Ukraine. Ukrainian President Volodymyr Zelensky told the UN General Assembly yesterday Russia's war is spreading and threatens the world. NPR's Michelle Kellerman reports the Ukrainian leader supports Trump's call for both Russia and Ukraine to stop hitting each other's energy facilities.
9: In the Russia-Ukraine war, at least, Zelensky's been proposing this kind of energy ceasefire because Trump has been unhappy with Ukraine strikes on Russian oil and gas infrastructure. But the Ukrainians obviously want the Russians to stop attacking Ukraine's energy grids ahead of another tough winter. They also want to allow grain to be exported as before.
15: NPR's Michelle Kellerman reporting. Australia's prime minister says an OpenAI agent hacked into an Australian government health portal last June. Prime Minister Anthony Albanese says he spoke with OpenAI's CEO, Sam Altman. Adam Hancock reports from Sydney.
10: Anthony Albanese said an OpenAI agent gained unauthorized access to a portal containing non-public data from Australia's universal health scheme, Medicare. The tech firm has confirmed the hack, revealing that it occurred in June when the AI agent was researching health statistics. They added that the breach was discovered during a review of, quote, misaligned model activity. Albanese has called the hack unacceptable and expressed his concerns to OpenAI boss Sam Altman. Australian Defence Minister Richard Marles said the impact of the breach was minor.
15: You're listening to NPR. Disgraced film executive Harvey Weinstein has been sentenced to 15 years in prison in his retrial on sex crimes in New York. He was first convicted in 2020, but that was thrown out on appeal. New York prosecutors have retried him ever since until winning this conviction. Separately, Weinstein was convicted of rape in California, sentenced there to 16 years in prison, but a court has determined he will be resentenced. Former tech executive Elizabeth Holmes is set to be released early from federal prison. NPR's Bobby Allen reports Holmes was given an 11-year sentence in 2022 after a jury convicted her of fraud.
23: Holmes ran the blood testing startup Theranos that was once the darling of Silicon Valley. But a jury found she defrauded investors out of hundreds of millions of dollars by deceiving them that Theranos could revolutionize healthcare with just a pinprick of blood. Her prison sentence had been reduced several times. She was scheduled to be released in 2030. A new notice sent to Holmes' investor victims from the Bureau of Prisons shows she is set to be moved to a halfway house next year. It's unclear what led to her partial freedom. Holmes has been trending online since comedian Nathan Fielder premiered a documentary called You Can See Everything, in which Holmes and her family let Fielder live with them in the weeks before she turned herself in. Bobby Allen, NPR News.
15: Forecasters have issued a hurricane watch for the Big Island of Hawaii. Tropical Storm Nolo is expected to become a hurricane, but it's not expected to make landfall. It's likely to drop more than 2 feet of rain on some parts of the Big Island. It's NPR.
24: 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Rinko Kikuchi stars as a woman returning to Tokyo's ballroom dance scene after tragedy, where an infatuation with her instructor offers a chance for rediscovery. In theaters Friday.
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15: 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This special concert honors his remarkable two decades with LA Opera through the music of three composers central to his career, Verdi, Mozart, and Wagner. 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
2: The National Weather Service in Shreveport is calling for partly sunny conditions and a small break from extreme heat with a high near 91 today. Tomorrow, mostly sunny with a high near 93. For the weekend, the high stays at 93 Saturday, then ticks up a degree to 94 Sunday. By Monday, 93 again, as a slight chance of showers and thunderstorms returns. 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
7: 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I'm Leila Baldin in Washington, D.C.
3: And I'm A. Martinez in Culver City, California. China's leader Xi Jinping and President Trump have a lot to talk about when they meet at the White House later this morning. China has been a big supporter of

0: So what's on the schedule for this summit, and what details are you looking for?
1: I am curious about who is going to be at this state dinner tonight, because this meeting is all about symbolism. And so I kind of can't wait to see how Xi Jinping, who is infamously stone-faced, responds to all this pageantry that he's going to be honored with this morning. And also whether Trump makes any change to the U.S. stance on Taiwan. This is a democratic island that China very much wants control over. And I'm also going to be looking out for whether the two countries can extend a fragile détente, despite real friction over issues like export controls and sanctions. And I'll note that hours before the summit, the U.S. Treasury Secretary announced a two-month extension of a truce on rare earths, which is something China dominates. But so far, I haven't seen China confirm the details. China really forced the U.S. hand with rare earths, according to Scott Kennedy. He's an economics expert at the think tank Center for Strategic and International Studies here in Washington.
2: As a result of that, the administration had to give up Plan A to revolutionize the global economy in its to its preference, because it just has the reality that we are in an interdependent world and there's some things that the Chinese provide.
1: You know, that they provide, which the U.S. cannot substitute for, like rare earths.
0: Now, Xi arrived in the U.S. last night. Trump met him on the tarmac. What was that like?
1: Yeah, there was a welcoming delegation. They unfurled a long red carpet for Xi Jinping and his wife, the singer Peng Yuan. A band played both countries' anthems, and then a military flyby buzzed overhead during the last bars of the Star-Spangled Banner. This is a really big deal. You know, this is the first time a U.S. president has received a visiting Chinese leader for a state visit on the tarmac. And it's a sign of just the personal importance that Trump puts on Xi's visit. It's a grand gesture that's made waves in China because it makes clear to people in China that this country is now an equal to the U.S. And you might be wondering why you're not hearing parts of this reception. It's because this moment was not broadcast on major TV networks as part of a protest for Trump banning three major news organizations from the White House.
0: Now, you've explained just how important this visit is to Trump. Does it carry the same importance to China?
1: It's big news in China, but for Xi Jinping, this is actually just one of several state visits he's made over the last month. He's gone to Egypt and Central Asia as well. Xi's priority, experts say to me, is to find stability with the U.S. in this visit, even if it means basically papering over real tensions with the U.S. right now, which then bounces back. It raises the question of, you know, what does this visit do for the U.S.? It highlights what Eli Ratner, a former Deputy Assistant Secretary of Defense during the last administration, says to me are deep contradictions in Trump's China policy. You know, Ratner points out in his first term, Trump really swung U.S. foreign policy into a more aggressive, hawkish stance on China.
3: But by and large, they had made a major rhetorical shift and doctrinal shift without really putting in the pieces of a comprehensive competitive strategy.
1: An example of this contradiction, Trump has repeatedly praised Xi Jinping, who is the leader of a country that's a competitor with the U.S., but then he's criticized traditional U.S. allies like Canada and Taiwan.
0: That's NPR's Emily Fang. Emily, thank you.
1: Thanks, Layla.
4: For more of what's at stake during this state visit, Daniel Crittenbrink joins me now. He served as Assistant Secretary of State for East Asian and Pacific Affairs during the Biden administration. He was also the U.S. Ambassador to Vietnam during the first Trump administration and is now a partner with the consulting firm The Asia Group. Ambassador, so this is a state visit between the two largest economies in the world and the two largest military powers. So what's the number one thing that President Trump needs to accomplish?
5: Well, good morning, A. I think the most important outcome from this summit will be maintaining this so-called fragile truce between the two powers that was agreed to last year. If that truce is extended, if that stabilizes the relationship, prevents us from going back to that trade war, I think that's the single most important outcome. And actually, I think that's what President Trump is focused on. It's optics, but it's optics designed to promote that stability.
4: What about for Xi Jinping?
5: I think Xi Jinping is largely motivated by the same concerns. I enjoyed your setup a moment ago. I do think President Xi comes to Washington feeling extremely confident. He stood up to President Trump in the trade war. He showed that he can fight eye for an eye, tooth for a tooth. But make no mistake about it, President Xi would like to have stability at home. The domestic economy in China is still quite sluggish, and he has his own domestic politics, and he hopes to have a fourth term next year. So he'll want this to go smoothly, but he's hoping for stability as well.
4: Do you glean anything from Trump meeting Xi personally on the tarmac?
5: Well, it's extraordinary to me just how much respect, if not admiration, President Trump seems to have for President Xi. He always praises President Xi as a

0: great leader and a strong leader. The president does seem to have real admiration for such strong leaders. The fact that he went out to the airport, that there was this flyover, I think that's all designed to signal his tremendous respect for President Xi. But it really is quite unprecedented to see the president go that far in conveying that respect.
1: You said President Trump has respect and admiration for Xi Jinping. Is fear any part of that?
0: Well, I wouldn't necessarily say that, but I would say this, A. When you think about where the Trump administration was last year, the president, you recall in April, essentially launched a trade war against the Chinese, and the Chinese responded in a very robust way, particularly by cutting off rare earth exports to the United States as leverage. That caused the U.S. stock and bond markets to wobble, and I think that convinced the president that he'd had enough of this trade war with the Chinese and therefore wanted stability. So I don't think it's fear, but I think it's a practical approach to the issue. I think the president doesn't have the stomach for a full-on trade war with China, and I think that has motivated his approach.
1: You know, when President Trump meets with other world leaders, Ambassador, it seems to me like both sides know what they want out of each other. So say when he meets with President Zelensky of Ukraine. But why is it that when he meets with Xi Jinping, there's always a sense of things that are left unspoken in these meetings with the Chinese leader?
0: Well, it's perhaps hard to say, but I think part of it is related to that respect that I talked about. But I also think for the Trump administration, it's quite clear that priority number one is trade. And I think the president doesn't focus as much on the other issues. So, again, I think the core issue for this visit will be extension of that truce. But essentially, it's a trade truce, right?
1: Okay.
0: China agrees to keep its rare earth exports flowing to the United States and others. And the United States agrees to curb some of its most restrictive tech export controls on China. That's the core of the truce. I think that's what will get extended. I think that's what the president really cares about above all other issues. And so I don't think you'll see human rights issues feature that prominently in the visit, if at all. And I also think security issues will take a backseat to the trade issues.
1: So no Taiwan mentions from either of the two, either on the record or off the record?
0: Well, no. Now that I would say is a different matter. I'm confident that Taiwan will come up as it always does in every visit and every meeting between the United States and China. But I wouldn't expect Taiwan to dominate the visit like it seemed to do in Beijing. I think both sides will state their views. We do have to watch this closely, but I'm skeptical there would be any breakthrough on Taiwan or, for that matter, any other major issue.
1: Ambassador Daniel Crittenbrink served as the Assistant Secretary of State for East Asian and Pacific Affairs during the Biden administration and is now a partner with the Asia Group. Ambassador, thanks.
0: Thank you so much, eh?
2: In Ethiopia, months of escalating tensions have erupted into a major offensive by fighters in the Tigray region against the federal government. The fighting threatens to reignite a devastating civil war, and there are fears it could spill over into the wider region. Emmett Livingstone reports.
3: It was one of the most destructive wars of the modern era. Between 2020 and 2022, fighters from the Tigray region in northern Ethiopia battled government forces. The African Union estimated that as many as 600,000 people had been killed. A peace deal was supposed to have brought an end to the conflict in 2022, but this year tensions came back center stage. The Tigray People's Liberation Front, or TPLF, took back control of the Tigray regional government in May. Tensions reached a new peak on Sunday when the TPLF and six other Ethiopian armed groups announced an alliance, and their intention to topple the government of Prime Minister Abiy Ahmed. As the skies darkened over Ethiopia earlier this week, Stefan Dujarric, a spokesman for the UN Secretary General, issued a warning.
4: We are deeply concerned by the worsening security situation and recent developments in Ethiopia, including the formation of a new coalition of armed groups and reports of continued insecurity and drone strikes.
3: On Wednesday, the TPLF launched a major offensive and announced it was waging what it called a, quote, defensive war. It's still unclear what's happening on the ground. Tigray is remote and mountainous and difficult to access at the best of times. But reports indicate that Tigrayan forces seized three airports on Wednesday and clashed with federal troops.
5: The very big question next is, How will the federal government respond? Will it respond with total all-out war, or will we see a more measured response that tries to contain this and prevent a return to total war in Tigray?
3: Alan Boswell, the Horn of Africa director at International Crisis Group.
5: This area borders Eritrea, which is backing the TPLF. So if this war expands, there is a major risk of direct conflict between Ethiopia and Eritrea.
3: Tigray also shares a border with Sudan, which is engulfed in its own vicious war. Yet more conflict in the Horn of Africa region is a recipe for disaster. For NPR News, I'm Emmett Livingstone.

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0: 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I'm Leila Faldin.
6: I'm Amy Martinez.
7: And I'm Michelle Martin. If you've heard it, you know it.
8: It's a different world.
7: That's the theme from A Different World, the 1980s sitcom set at the fictional HBCU, Hillman College. But that show wasn't just a show. It was a phenomenon, a ratings juggernaut that was also ahead of its time in using comedy to tackle issues that were then little talked about in sitcoms, like police violence, date rape, and HIV. With, of course, a good dose of messy dating hijinks. Bringing it all to life were memorable characters like Whitley Gilbert, the Southern belle who is more than a little extra.
9: I see that practice doesn't always make perfect.
10: She's coming along just fine.
9: The question is, where is she going?
7: A Different World ran until 1993, but now Hillman is getting a new freshman class. The Netflix reboot of A Different World starts streaming today.
11: It's a different world.
7: Many of the original cast members are back, including Jasmine Guy as Whitley. In the new series, her daughter Deborah is coming to Hillman. She's played by Malia Joy Moon. In this scene, the still image-conscious Whitley has handpicked a roommate for her daughter without asking.
12: Well, at first, my class is now this. Well, I'm choosing my roommate. And it's Rashida.
13: What? Rashida. That's a colorful name. Major.
14: Criminal justice.
15: A defender of rights, mother.
14: To get my cousins out of prison.
13: GPA.
15: 4.6. Weighted.
12: Oh, impressive. Although grades aren't the only indicator of intelligence.
13: And where are you from?
12: Compton.
13: Watch her.
7: Jasmine Guy, Malia Joy Moon, welcome. Thank you both so much for joining us.
6: Thank you so much.
13: My pleasure.
16: So, Jasmine Guy, it is hard to overstate what a phenomenon this show was. Did you have a sense that this was going to be something really special?
13: The first season, no, not really. I didn't feel the wave that it created, especially for HBCUs. A lot of kids went to school because of it. It really changed for me in our second season when Debbie Allen came on as our producer and director, and I think made it more specific.
16: Well, she famously put the hot sauce on the tables, right?
13: Well, she did.
16: Malia, so you weren't even born when the show was first on, but the reruns have never not been on somewhere. Did you ever watch it?
14: I did. So growing up, it wasn't until I started working on the show, even in the audition process, that I realized just how much A Different World was already in my young adult life. And of course, like, I grew up in the age of social media, so I've seen my TV parents, Kadeem and Jasmine, all over, like, black 90s mood boards and Whitley's style and her fur coats and her pearls, like, that whole thing. It's almost like a cultural renaissance is happening all over again. Filming all the way back in 1987 when it first premiered to now, and me still having exposure to it, I think is a testament to just how impactful it was.
16: Jasmine, let's fast forward. Your character, Whitley, the iconic Whitley, married Dwayne Wayne. They have three kids together. Their youngest is now enrolled at Hillman. For anybody who knows your character, they would not be surprised that Whitley turned out to be a business mogul and a tough mom. So could you just tell us a little bit about who Whitley Gilbert is now?
13: I'm pretty much like a helicopter mom with her, and it's very annoying. It's hard for her to, you know, get her independence and be on her own. Sometimes I feel like, oh my God, why would this child even like me?
17: This is your final warning. I need you to put your head down and focus on why you are actually at Hillman, or else you will be back in Connecticut on house arrest.
13: I was wondering how it was going to fly with the young people because, and my voice is a lot lower now too, and I really didn't know if I was going to be able to talk like this every day.
16: I was wondering how hard was it to get back into Whitley speak?
13: I was worried that I was, the chords were too damaged at this point in my life, that I was an alto when I did it 30 years ago, and now I'm more like a baritone.
16: And Malia, you play, as we said, the youngest daughter of Whitley and Dwayne. As Jasmine Guy just told us, clashes with her character, her mom, all the time. Talk a little bit about how we meet Deborah.
14: Yeah, we...
16: And Deborah, get it straight.
14: Yeah, Deborah, not Deborah, honey. Okay, this is Whitley Gilbert Wayne's child. She was not naming her no Deborah. Deborah, three syllables. So, she is stumbling with maybe a lot less grace than her mother would want her to, through the process of finding herself. And she has to really forge her own path. And I think that's where that contentious quality comes from. Because, you know, even as a young person, you clash with your mom because you're finding yourself. Mm-hmm. But beneath that is even like, who am I outside the context of my parents?
16: Well, you know, a lot has been written in the annals of TV lore, you know, that it famously took a little bit of time for the original show to find its true voice. I mean, it dealt with some tough issues. This one comes right out of the gate with some tough issues. And I just wondered how you thought about that.
14: Covering stigmatized topics is the thing that made the show so amazing because they did it in a way where it was funny and you gave people medicine in a way that was palatable. That was one of my main goals, to make sure that we pay homage to the way that the original did that for people.
16: Okay, before we let each of you go, and thank you both so much, Jasmine, what's your favorite thing about the show and working on it again?
13: Oh, my goodness. I love the energy. These kids in between takes never stop singing, twerking,
14: I'm so sorry,
13: rapping, harmonizing. And I just sit back and Daryl Bell came in my ear and he said, "We used to be like that." I said, "I know, but right now I need to rest. Let the puppies bounce around."
16: Okay, Malia, what about you? What's your favorite thing?
14: The hope. I think that's my favorite part of the show. Like the hope, seeing young black, successful, stylish, funny, well cared for, well loved black youth. I'm so excited to just have that and be a part of it.
16: Malia Joy Moon, Jasmine Guy. They play daughter and mother on the reboot of the show A Different World. It's on Netflix. Thank you both so much.
14: Thank you, Michelle.
16: This is NPR News.
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18: Live from NPR News in Washington, I'm Dave Mattingly. A federal judge is ordering the Trump administration to temporarily restore White House access to three media outlets, CNN, MS Now, and Politico. Last week, President Trump revoked their White House press credentials. They sued, arguing their First Amendment rights were being violated. President Trump says he supports a temporary ban on U.S. diesel exports as prices hover near record highs. AAA says diesel is averaging more than $6.50 a gallon nationwide. In California, it's more than $8. NPR's Windsor Johnston says higher fuel costs are raising prices in stores.
19: Even drivers who never put diesel in their own tanks could still end up paying more at the checkout line. When businesses pay more to move goods, some of that expense gets passed along to consumers. Mark Wolf is with the National Energy Assistance Directors Association.
20: Diesel fuel is essential for trucks, for deliveries, and I think that those prices are being passed on as we speak. And so grocery costs are going up because groceries have to be delivered by trucks.
19: Wolf says perishable foods could be among the first places consumers notice the difference because they're delivered daily. The Trump administration is now weighing a full or partial ban on diesel exports, but some energy officials warn that could push prices higher in parts of the country. Windsor Johnston, NPR News.
18: This is NPR News from Washington. Later this morning, President Trump welcomes China's President Xi Jinping to the White House. This is Xi's first state visit to the U.S. in more than a decade. The war with Iran, trade, and the future of artificial intelligence are expected to be major topics. As more Americans express concerns about data centers and the potential dangers of artificial intelligence, members of Congress are facing pressure to regulate AI. NPR's Eric McDaniel says Senate lawmakers and their staff are barred from using all but the most basic AI tools.

0: All of these companies have policies forbidding airbag sales. For companies, the risk is that counterfeit parts or faulty ones could be sold on their platforms. When airbags don't work, they may not deploy, or their parts can get brittle, break apart, and send shrapnel flying at a driver's face during a crash. Safety experts told NPR, for anyone unsure about their car's airbags, especially for people driving used cars that might have replacement parts, go to a mechanic, have them inspect it, make sure that airbag is safe to use in an emergency. Willa Rubin, NPR News.
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5: The National Weather Service in Shreveport is calling for partly sunny conditions and a small break from extreme heat with a high near 91 today. Tomorrow, mostly sunny with a high near 93. For the weekend, the high stays at 93 Saturday, then ticks up a degree to 94 Sunday. By Monday, 93 again, as a slight chance of showers and thunderstorms returns. I'm Jeff Farrell, and you're listening to Red River Radio.
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7: It's Morning Edition from NPR News. Amy Martinez in Culver City, California.
8: And I'm Leila Fadel in Washington, D.C. Good morning. Russia's war against Ukraine is spreading and is a threat to the world. That was the message at the United Nations from Ukrainian President Volodymyr Zelensky. He called it a, quote, crazy war led by Russian President Vladimir Putin.
9: Can you even imagine him without war? He is patient zero, the one from whom this idea of war keeps spreading further.
7: Iran's president also addressed the world body, accusing the U.S. of being the world's bully. The Trump administration says it wants to promote peace negotiations in both of these conflicts.
8: Let's bring in NPR's diplomatic correspondent, Michelle Kellerman, to talk about where things stand. Good morning, Michelle.
10: Good morning, Leila.
8: So are there signs of any progress in either war?
10: In the Russia-Ukraine war, at least, Zelensky's been proposing this kind of energy ceasefire because Trump has been unhappy with Ukraine strikes on Russian oil and gas infrastructure. But the Ukrainians obviously want the Russians to stop attacking Ukraine's energy grids ahead of another tough winter. They also want to allow grain to be exported as before. That's another big issue that has global implications on the world stage. A day after Trump met with Zelensky, Secretary of State Marco Rubio met with Russia's foreign minister. And I asked him afterwards if Russia would agree to that. Take a listen.
11: I think both sides have expressed an interest in some limited ceasefire that involved grain and energy. It doesn't solve the war, but it does, I think, in some ways, potentially alleviate some of the global pressures that are being felt as a result of that.
10: So that's where the diplomacy is focused on, this kind of short-term deal. Though there's a lot of concern that the conflict is intensifying and expanding as Russia violates NATO airspace. Russia's foreign minister, who spoke at the Security Council meeting on Ukraine yesterday, said Russia has no plans for a pause.
8: That war has upended grain and energy markets around the globe. The U.S. war against Iran has also affected the world economy. President Trump warned Iran that he's ready to annihilate them if they don't reach a deal. What was the Iranian response?
10: So Iranian President Masoud Pezeshkian sounded pretty defiant when he spoke to the UN. He said the Iranians won't bow to this pressure. He said the Iranians are not the terrorists, but they're the victims of terrorism. But despite all that kind of public posturing, the Iranians and the Trump administration envoys have been talking here through mediators. Secretary Rubio didn't give much of an indication of how those talks are going, and the Iranians say there was no breakthrough, that they just repeated their terms for what they need to reopen the Strait of Hormuz. But Leila, you know, that conflict is expanding too, with the Iranian-backed Houthis in Yemen now threatening shipping in the Red Sea, and there's no real clear endgame with the Trump administration.
8: I want to ask you about another speaker at the UN. Venezuela's interim leader, Delcy Rodriguez, made her address just 8 months after the U.S. seized former President Nicolas Maduro, who's now in jail just a few miles from the UN. What did she have to say?
10: Well, she seems intent on burnishing her credentials as a stateswoman. The last time she was here at the UN General Assembly in 2019 as Maduro's vice president, she told the chamber that Venezuela, quote, does not kneel before any imperial power. This time around, she praised Trump and she had a photo op with him. He's talked her up, too, saying he doesn't think Venezuela is ready for elections. So that gives her more time to consolidate power.
8: That's NPR's diplomatic correspondent, Michelle Kellerman. Thank you, Michelle.
10: Thank you.
12: Let's bring in Richard Haass into the conversation. He's an experienced diplomat and served as president of the Council on Foreign Relations for 20 years. He also publishes the Substack, Home and Away. Richard, let's start with Venezuela. We just heard from Michelle Kellerman that Delcy Rodriguez, the country's interim president, said in her speech that Venezuela will hold elections and transition to, quote, full democracy. How genuine of a commitment does that sound to you?
13: Ultimately, there has to be some political reform in order to keep stability, to have legitimacy. I think she and actually the administration are right that you can't jam it through. You don't want to see this trigger civil resistance or armed resistance, much less. But there's a lack of a specific timetable. So I think it's a question of when rather than if, but at least she put it on the agenda for the first time since taking office, and I think that's a step in the right direction.
12: President Trump made a big deal to get 65 billion barrels of Venezuelan oil. He's very proud of that. Now, here's the thing, Richard, with free democracies, they could vote in leaders that may not want to cooperate with the Trump administration on oil the way Delcy Rodriguez has. How much do you think the United States will be a partner in helping establish a democracy in Venezuela?
13: It has not been a priority at all for this administration. And look, what you mentioned is a big issue. There's questions of the future of Venezuelan politics. If there are elections, who wins them? There's also big questions about the future of American politics. If you were to have, say, a Democrat president who disagrees with what the United States has been doing in Venezuela. And the problem of all this for oil companies is they have to make enormous investments that pay out over, say, a decade. And this uncertainty politically at both ends is not a good thing.
12: All right. So what did you make of Ukrainian President Volodymyr Zelensky's speech and the talk of Russia's war spreading?
13: It's real. It's what a lot of people in Europe are worried about, that Russia might put pressure on European countries, particularly the Baltic countries, maybe Poland, in order to intimidate them, to get them to back off support for Ukraine. Maybe also Putin wants to show the cleavages within NATO, and particularly between the United States and its European partners. He's not winning the war with Ukraine, but he maybe could score a geopolitical victory against NATO.
12: What about at the General Assembly? Was there any speech to you that was especially impactful or that caught your ear?
13: Well, the one speech everybody is talking about is President Trump's speech, because really what it did was underscore that this is a fundamentally different American foreign policy. For 80 years, we led the world, I'd say, through consent. And what you had here was much more the United States leading the world or attempting to impose its will on the world, more through coercion, much more unilaterally. A very different relationship between the United States and the world. Not that that was new, but it was underscored.
12: You know, we've heard analysis earlier this week that the UN was becoming less relevant, that a lot of the real conversations were happening off on the sidelines. Richard, so far, have you seen anything this week that differs from that assessment?
13: No, the UN has become a venue, almost like Davos or any of these other places where people gather. But the actual UN is a place where, one, people give speeches, and two, they set up side meetings. But the UN is an institution that collectively does something? Not at all. And in some ways, it can't. Great power politics, Russia, China, the United States have reemerged, and the UN now is as gridlocked as the streets of New York City.
12: Wow, a venue. That's quite a different way to see the United Nations.
13: It's not what the founders anticipated, but again, great power politics rivalries make the Security Council, which requires consensus, it gets in the way of any collective action, and I don't think that's going to change. The UN reflects the world much more than leads the world.
12: Richard Haass is President Emeritus at the Council on Foreign Relations. Richard, thank you.
13: Thanks for having me.

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7: Good morning, I'm Layla Faldin. Asmo in Denver was looking for love. His roommate posted on Reddit for him. He's a Capricorn, doesn't want to travel, and is hairy. Asmo is a tarantula. Taylor Foley's pet is ready to mate with only months to live. She wrote, he loves pina coladas, crickets, long walks on the beach, hiding in his burrow, and being mysterious, also hiding in his burrow. She got the attention of a local breeder and is taking Asmo there today. It's Morning Edition.
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0: It's Morning Edition from NPR News. I'm E. Martinez.
7: And I'm Layla Faldin. Good morning. Here's an age-old question.
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7: We're working on it. Right. Abigail Stettler and Zoe Nolan tackled that question as student journalists at Barrington Elementary School in Columbus, Ohio.
10: Hi, this is
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10: We went to interview some adults about the jobs they already have. Here's Principal Cooper, a principal at Barrington Elementary, answering our first question.
11: Why did you choose this career?
13: I love helping schools be the best places that they can be for students, teachers, and families.
10: Now we're here with Dr. Stettler, a pediatrician at Nationwide Children's Hospital.
11: What's the most memorable thing you have ever done during your career? It can be grossest, it can be coolest, it can be like a scientific breakthrough or anything.
13: That would probably have been when I was still working in the hospital. I had a patient who came in who was very, very sick. He needed a lot of medical care, day in, day out, hours and hours and hours of time. Eventually, he got to go home. A few years passed by, and I was out at a playground with my own kids, and I actually ran into this kid's mom. He was actually there playing on the playground.
11: Huh.
13: And so it was kind of a really cool full circle moment where I got to see all that time and work and worry that went into caring for him and getting him better, and how that really changed the trajectory of his life and really kind of helped drive what I do every day to try to help every kid I work with every day have a better future by giving them good care.
10: That was great. Thank you, Dr. Settler. Next up, we have Dr. Parker, an OSU professor for veterinary medicine. If you met a kid who really wanted this job, what advice would you have to them?
12: It's important to remember a few things. You have to work a lot with people, not just animals. So being a doctor for animals who can't speak means that you have to speak to their pet owners and their handlers. You have to enjoy working with people almost as much as you enjoy working with animals. I think it's also important to just get experience in different fields of veterinary medicine. It might mean when you're young, starting out by volunteering at an animal shelter if you can. It might mean as you get a little older, working for a veterinary clinic. It might mean participating in a research study and helping collect data. And it's also important that you work really hard in school. Unfortunately, it is a competitive field. And so students who want to be veterinarians have to work hard, get good grades, and be willing to put themselves out of their comfort zone. It's a long process of training. So it's for people who are dedicated and willing to work really hard.
10: Thank you, Dr. Parker. All of these careers are great, and there is no one best career. We hope this helps you choose your career or consider the one you have in a different way. Thank you for listening.
14: Abigail Stettler and Zoe Nolan interviewing Principal Nicole Cooper, pediatrician Kim Stettler, and veterinarian Valerie Parker. It's Morning Edition from NPR News. I'm Leila Fadel.
0: And I'm A. Martinez.
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2: From Marketplace in Washington, I'm Kimberly Adams. The average rate on a traditional 30-year fixed mortgage just rose above 7.1%, the highest in more than 2 years. That's pushing more people towards adjustable rate mortgages, where the rate changes typically after 5, 7, or 10 years. Marketplace's Samantha Fields has more.
3: Nearly 10% of people who applied for a mortgage last week went for an adjustable rate, according to the Mortgage Bankers Association. That's up from 8% a month ago. Susan Wachter at the University of Pennsylvania's Wharton School says it makes sense given how high rates are on a 30-year fixed.
4: 7% is a daunting number, and an adjustable rate mortgage is 6% plus some change,
3: which can make a big difference in affordability. But she says adjustable rate mortgages can be risky.
4: A 6% loan today could, depending on the term, it could 5 years be 8.10%. And that is likely to be not affordable.
3: A lot of people take out an adjustable rate mortgage, betting that rates will drop before their loan adjusts and they'll be able to refinance, says Chris Mayer at Longbridge Financial.
5: That can be a dangerous game. It's not simple to predict mortgage rates.
3: They could easily go up rather than down. And he says there's also always the possibility that home prices could fall.
5: And if home prices fall, you're also not going to be able to refinance, particularly if you didn't have a huge down payment. So there's all sorts of risks that people should really be cognizant of.
3: Especially if they're doing it in search of affordability. I'm Samantha Fields for Marketplace.
2: Let's do the numbers. Dow, S&P, and NASDAQ futures are down in the negative 0.2 to negative 0.9% range, with the Dow future down 125 points. The 10-year Treasury yield is up at 5.13%, the highest rate in almost 20 years.
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2: It's time once again for us to take the Marketplace Economic Pulse, our series where we get views on the economy from a range of perspectives. 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Good morning, Yvette.
6: Good morning.
2: You recently wrote a story about how many of the hospitality workers in Vegas are at risk of losing their temporary protected status. Some have already lost it. What's going on there?
6: Well, you know, revoking TPS or temporary protected status is part of the administration's enhanced immigration enforcement efforts. The Trump administration has already ended TPS for about a dozen countries, everything from Afghanistan, Nicaragua, Syria, Yemen, and others. And the Culinary Union held a news conference just before the TPS status for people from El Salvador was going to stop on September 9th. The union spokesperson called it an emergency. Nevada is home to close to 6,000 TPS recipients. And the Culinary Union is made up of members from over 170 countries, and 60% of their members are immigrants. So it's significant. But here's what also happened. Shortly after that deadline passed, the Trump administration suddenly put this decision on hold, saying that TPS for people from El Salvador would remain in effect. But it's not known if this is permanent or temporary, or even when a new announcement is going to be made.
2: How much would you say the loss of those workers, if this actually all goes through, would impact Vegas and the wider Nevada economy?
6: Well, you know, for an individual, it can just cause a lot of turmoil. You know, one day you have a job that helps you sustain your home and your family, and the next, well, that's all in jeopardy. And then that has a ripple effect because so many immigrants fill service jobs. And this is everything from the hospitality industry, but it's also affecting construction, for example. And construction is a big deal in this area, especially because there's a shortage of housing. So several different industries can be affected by this.
2: The last time we spoke, we talked about the Latin entertainment industry and how that's been affected by immigration enforcement. And it's particularly important during September. Can you tell us what's going on there and give us an update?
6: Well, yes, September is typically a huge draw for Fiestas Patrias, which basically celebrates Mexican independence. It's kind of like the 4th of July. And so typically you'll see many Latin artists perform during this month. Last year, part of the administration's enhanced enforcement efforts meant denying or revoking visas for these performers. There were also a few who had been scheduled to headline music festivals, from the Napa Festival in California to the Michelada Fest in Chicago and others. And the Michelada Fest had to be canceled. And as you know, canceling festivals like this has a trickle-down effect on local vendors and the community as a whole. For this September, while we don't have the numbers for this September, I can only tell you what I've seen, and which is significantly more Latino shows this year than last year. We see big stars like Alejandro Fernandez, and for the first time, a Latino artist headlined the Sphere, that was Karim León. But overall, while many of these issues that are impacting the local economy are increasing, you know, what we're also seeing is resiliency and adaptability.
2: Yvette Fernandez is the regional reporter for the Mountain West News Bureau. Thank you so much.
6: Thank you, Kimberly.
2: I also asked Yvette about some of her other reporting, including the politics of data centers in Nevada. You can hear our full conversation on our website, marketplace.org. In Washington, I'm Kimberly Adams with the Marketplace Morning Report. 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
7: It's a minute before 6 a.m. on this Thursday. Good morning, I'm Jeff Harrell. Governor Jeff Landry declares a state of emergency as record-high diesel prices hit Louisiana farmers during the fall harvest. Details in 4 minutes. Plus, soaring food prices have only worsened what's already described as a severe hunger crisis in Texas. 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And in Arkansas, with only 40 days until the midterms, two political analysts deliver completely opposite assessments of how voters feel. 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
8: Morning, a federal judge ordered the Trump administration to let journalists from CNN, Politico, and MS Now back into the White House. He was not persuaded that national security was the real reason behind the bans. It's Morning Edition from NPR News. Trade is on the agenda for President Trump and Chinese leader Xi Jinping today. I'm Leila Faldin.
9: And I'm A. Martinez. China cut its purchases from American farmers over the trade war, and farmers' expenses keep rising. Also, Tucker Carlson describes a one-on-one meeting with Trump in the Oval Office about the reasons for the Iran war and how Carlson was mesmerized by a partisan lie for decades, and the legal fight over Dolly Parton's estate. It's Thursday, September 24th. On this day in 1991, Nirvana came as they were and released Nevermind. News is next.
10: Live from NPR News in Washington, I'm Corva Coleman. A federal judge has temporarily blocked President Trump's decision banning three media organizations from the White House. The judge ruled the White House must restore access to CNN, MS Now, and Politico. The outlets sued, alleging the White House blocked them because President Trump doesn't like their content. Israel's war against Hamas in Gaza has been a major topic during the UN General Assembly this week. Several world leaders have used their speeches to bluntly criticize Israel's conduct. Now, Israeli Prime Minister Benjamin Netanyahu will have his turn to address UN delegates today. NPR's Kat Lonsdorf reports.
11: UN Secretary General Antonio Guterres first condemned the Hamas-led attack on Israel in 2023, but then said what followed by Israel was a, quote, onslaught on Palestinians in Gaza. He also said Israeli violence and settlement expansion in the Israeli-occupied West Bank is raising the, quote, specter of ethnic cleansing. Turkish President Recep Tayyip Erdogan described Gaza as a, quote, concentration camp, while Jordan's King Abdullah II said Israel is a, quote, regional threat that operates with terrifying levels of impunity. Netanyahu has yet to directly respond to much of the criticism, but is set to land in New York on Thursday, address the UN, and return to Israel all in the same day. Kat Lonsdorf, NPR News, Tel Aviv.
10: President Trump has received Chinese President Xi Jinping for a state visit to the U.S. Trump is planning a state dinner for him tonight. NPR's Emily Fang says one of the issues hanging over their summit is whether they can smooth over significant trade disagreements.
12: And I'm also going to be looking out for whether the two countries can extend a fragile detente, despite real friction over issues like export controls and sanctions. And I'll note that hours before the summit, the U.S. Treasury Secretary announced a two-month extension of a truce on rare earths, which is something China dominates. But so far, I haven't seen China confirm the details.
10: NPR's Emily Fang reporting. An expert advisory panel has voted to recommend the Food and Drug Administration approve a blood test that can detect multiple forms of cancer. NPR's Yuki Noguchi reports it is not always reliable.
13: The Galleri blood test made by the company Grail says its device can screen for up to 50 cancers using a single blood draw for those patients 50 and over. As Michelle Tarver, head of the FDA's Center for Devices and Radiological Health, said,
14: "The concept of blood-based multi-cancer detection tests, such as the one being discussed today, represents a genuinely promising opportunity. Access to the right diagnostic test at the right time can be truly transformative. However, at the same time, technologies with this kind of reach and novelty demand careful, rigorous evaluation."
13: The test's already on the market, but FDA approval would allow Medicare to cover its cost. Yuki Noguchi, NPR News.
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15: The time is now 6:04 on this Thursday. You're listening to Red River Radio News. Good morning, I'm Jeff Farrell. Governor Jeff Landry has declared a state of emergency to allow Louisiana farmers and timber harvesters the ability to use dyed diesel fuel through peak harvest season. The executive order suspends the penalty for using tax-exempt diesel fuel on public roads through October 22nd. Louisiana Farm Bureau President Richard Fontenot says that record high diesel prices due to global shortages have driven up expenses for farmers.
16: We probably doubled the expenses than we were historically for the last 20 years with these fuel prices, and all those affect the bottom line of what we can and can't do.
15: Well, according to AAA, the average price for diesel is $6.02 a gallon in Louisiana. A year ago, it stood at $3.30. In Texas, more than 80% of families report the price of food is increasing faster than their income. That's according to a new poll from the group No Kid Hungry Texas. Director Stacy Sanchez says food insecurity is becoming a big issue even more for Texans, with higher inflation and sweeping cuts to federal social service agencies in the last year.
17: People are struggling to keep up with rising grocery prices. Parents are having to make difficult trade-offs.
15: Sanchez says many families are now taking on debt to cover food costs. And in some households, people are skipping meals to make ends meet. Texas already has the highest food insecurity population in the nation at 19.4%, or nearly 1 in 5 residents, according to Feeding Texas. In Arkansas, with 40 days out from the midterm elections, some analysts say many voters are just angry in the state. At least that's the assessment from Democratic political consultant Michael Cook. Speaking on the statewide news program Talk Business and Politics, Cook said that anger all comes down to the rising cost of living, from gas and groceries to overall inflation.
18: They voted in Arkansas for Republicans, thinking they would, especially Trump and others, that they would help reduce the cost, and it's not happening. What makes it even worse, though, is that not only are costs too high, but it seems like people are angry because Republicans just really don't care, that they're out of touch and more worried about White House ballrooms and is Trump's name going to be on the Kennedy Center.
15: Former Republican state representative and current political consultant Grant Hodges says he acknowledges voter frustration over rising costs, but Hodges rejected Cook's claims of such widespread public anger in Arkansas.
19: I would say that actually in Arkansas, I don't think a lot of people are angry. And I think, you know, one thing that I would point to is I think Governor Sanders is on track right now to win re-election by close to 20 points, if not more. And I think that's because, in general, most Arkansans believe that the state's headed in the right direction.
15: Hodges points to Arkansas's population growth in recent years. The state topped 3.1 million people for the first time. Hodges also cited the economy with strong fiscal growth and job gains and an unemployment rate under 4%. He says the state even ended the fiscal year, June 30th, with a budget surplus of $655 million. Critics say that came at the expense of the elderly and the poor. All right, it's 68 degrees in Shreveport-Bossier. I'm Jeff Farrell. 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
9: Edition from NPR News. I'm A. Martinez in Culver City, California.
20: And I'm Leila Faudil in Washington, D.C. A federal judge is ordering the Trump administration to restore access to the three media organizations banned from the White House.
9: In a ruling just after midnight, Judge Timothy Kelly granted a two-week temporary restraining order to CNN, MS Now, and Politico. President Trump had their reporters' White House press credentials revoked. He said they, quote, purposely write negative news.
20: NPR's David Folkenflik joins us now to talk about all this. Good morning, David.
21: Good morning, Leila.
20: Okay, so let's start with that late-night court ruling. What did it say?
21: It was pretty declarative. You had Judge Timothy Kelly. He ordered the White House to, the quote is, immediately return, reinstate, and restore the press credentials to the reporters of MS Now, CNN, and Politico as the litigation continues. And he made clear he thought that these news organizations were likely to prevail in the process. It was interesting. This was presented to the public and covered rightly as a big First Amendment.

0: being given a chance to weigh in and even appeal that decision. He said the government clearly deprived them of that. And he dismissed the argument that the three outlets had jeopardized national security, which the administration's lawyers from the Justice Department had argued. He said there was no real record for that. He said that that doesn't hold.
1: Now, you were at court yesterday. How did the hearing play out?
0: Well, to be fair, it was a virtual hearing, so I listened in. And I got to tell you, if you listened into the hearing, you pretty much knew this is where it was going to say. Before he let the lawyers from the two sides make their presentations, he said it seemed pretty clear to him that they had violated the right of due process. Theodore Boutros, the First Amendment lawyer representing these coalition of news outlets, put out a statement about 2 o'clock in the morning. He said, "This is a strong ruling vindicating freedom of the press, due process, and the rule of law. We greatly appreciate the court's swift action." And of course, the judges said that the media outlets are likely to prevail.
1: Now, other major news organizations have stood by CNN, MS Now, and Politico, including NPR, not using pool coverage of the president or suspending pool coverage. So with this ruling, will everything go back to business as usual?
0: Well, Boutros had made the argument that there was irreparable harm being done to the news organizations, and the judge bought into that. You saw that the White House video pool has not covered Trump events since those passes were withdrawn, so far in solidarity with CNN. The upcoming visit of the president of China will serve as a test. You know, will CNN be allowed back in the pool to do its job this week? Will the others, you know, take that audio? You know, Fox, CBS, NBC, some of the other members of this pool were at Joint Base Andrews yesterday, but not filming in observance of this kind of action in solidarity. There were some other smaller news outlets that were filming there, but these aren't ones that the major outlets are taking. So we're going to see. One thing I will say is the president has said he essentially anticipated this, suggesting a legal appeal. But the White House could take other actions against CNN, prevent them from perhaps getting to smaller places like the Oval Office rather than the pool. And that would greatly inhibit their ability to perform the pool function as well. We don't know yet how this will play out.
1: NPR's David Folkenflik. Thank you, David.
0: You bet.
2: For more on the judge's ruling, Gabe Rotman joins us now. He's vice president of policy with the Reporters Committee for Freedom of the Press. His group filed a friend of the court brief in this case, supporting the three outlets targeted by President Trump. NPR is one of the news organizations that signed on. Gabe, so what's your reaction to this ruling?
3: It's a very strong ruling. It's not surprising. The judge primarily found that the White House had violated the due process rights of the three affected news organizations. And basically what that means is the White House didn't give them notice of the reason for the termination of their access and an opportunity to respond before they suspended access. But there's something more. The judge nodded to the larger point that we made in the friend of the court brief that the Reporters Committee, the White House Correspondents Association, and 49 news organizations joined. There's a fundamental concept under the First Amendment. It's called viewpoint discrimination. But basically what it means is the White House facility doesn't need to let journalists in. But once it does, which it has done now for a century, once it does, it cannot exclude journalists or news organizations because it doesn't like what they report. And there's a good reason for that. And the reason is, you know, the president is a public servant. The White House is paid for with taxpayer dollars. And the public has a profound interest in unfettered information, not distorted information coming from the White House. And if the White House can control access and select journalists that it likes and exclude journalists that it dislikes, it has a distorting effect on the information that goes out to the public, and that makes it much more difficult for the public to hold the government accountable.
2: Gabe, could the Trump administration come back and do things, so to speak, by the book? In other words, give advance notice, not say it's because we don't like the coverage. Could they make a second attempt that way?
3: So that's a good question. The White House has significant discretion, obviously, in terms of how it manages access to the building. It can make decisions based on legitimate security grounds. The one thing that it cannot do is exclude journalists or news organizations because they perceive the coverage as critical. There's something else. There's also a concept under the First Amendment called First Amendment retaliation. And that just means that the government may

0: not retaliate against you for exercising your rights. That includes your right to free speech or free press. It also includes your right to go to court to vindicate your rights. And so if the White House were to do something in retaliation for the news organizations going to court to vindicate their rights, that could also be improper.
1: Do you think an unintended consequence of this is that maybe people understand why press freedom laws are in place to begin with?
0: Yeah, I think this is one where it's easy to wrap your head around it. You know, the president, the affected news organization's attorney said during the hearing yesterday, the president is literally their top witness, because his statements during the press conference on Friday and then on social media manifestly clear that the motive behind the ban is because the president finds the reporting from the affected news outlets too negative.
1: Now, just to be clear again, this is a temporary restraining order. It gives the outlets their press passes back for 2 weeks. How long do you expect, though, Gabe, the legal process to take before a definitive resolution can be come to?
0: The judge seems to want to build a record here, and so it may take a little bit, although I suspect that this case may move relatively quickly. Under the First Amendment, the deprivation of your First Amendment rights for even one day is considered irreparable harm. Basically what that means is that the harm is so serious the courts will move quickly in cases where your free speech rights or free press rights have been deprived. So I anticipate the case will move relatively quickly, but the judge does want to build a record and then issue, I think, a reasoned decision.
1: Just a few seconds left here. President Trump has gone after the press a lot, even going back to his first administration. Overall, has he succeeded?
0: No, I don't think so. As we've seen with the Pentagon, as we've seen with the White House, these access restrictions are not successful. Journalists are resilient. They'll keep doing their jobs. They'll keep getting the news to the public.
1: That's Gabe Rotman of the Reporters Committee for Freedom of the Press. Gabe, thanks.
0: Thanks very much.
2: The FBI says it's investigating criminal hackers' claims to have breached the computer system for the Bureau's jobs website. The apparent hack could pose a counterintelligence risk for the nation's premier law enforcement agency. NPR Justice correspondent Ryan Lucas reports.
3: The cyber criminal group known as Shiny Hunters has claimed responsibility for the hack. In a message circulated online and addressed to FBI Director Kash Patel, the group says it now holds sensitive data on almost all FBI agents and people who applied for a job at the Bureau. Cynthia Kaiser is a former senior FBI cyber official, now with the Halcyon Ransomware Research Center.
4: At least some of the claims are true, because the FBI jobs portal's been down. It was apparently defaced. So you have to at least take some of those claims as true.
3: The FBI says in a statement on X that it is aware of the hackers' claims to have breached the system and taken FBI employees' personally identifiable information. Things like name, address, and phone number. Having that information out in the world has counterintelligence implications, Kaiser says.
4: This is a goldmine for foreign actors, for other countries looking to figure out ways to target FBI employees, just know more about what might be going on at the FBI, what types of numbers there are, how they can target people, etc.
3: A bigger immediate concern for her, though, revolves around questions of basic safety.
4: They've worried a little bit more about the short-term effects of criminals who could get their hands on this type of data and actually target FBI employees and their families at their homes.
3: That's because FBI agents' names are on publicly available court records that connect them to specific criminal cases. As for the ongoing investigation into the breach, Kaiser says in the immediate term, the FBI typically tries to verify the data that's been taken and alert employees and applicants whose information may have been affected. It also likely will redouble its efforts against the group behind this.
4: It feels like a really bad idea to target law enforcement, especially in such a publicly shaming way. You put a target on your back.
3: Kaiser says Shiny Hunters is generally motivated by money. In this instance, though, the motive appears to be elsewhere. The group is demanding that the FBI change or remove a public advisory it released about the group and its tactics. Ryan Lucas, NPR News, Washington.

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4: Good times, bum times. I've seen them all, and my dear, I'm still here.
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7: This is Morning Edition from NPR News. I'm A. Martinez.
8: I'm Layla Faldin.
9: And I'm Steve Inskeep. Tucker Carlson, the one-time ally of President Trump, is saying more about Trump's war with Iran.
10: He was pushed by a foreign country to do this. It is the most profoundly destructive thing any single decision a president has made in our history. I feel sorry for him. I'm not angry at him personally. I don't think that he had the latitude to make this decision on his own.
9: Carlson spoke at his studio in Maine for the NPR video program Newsmakers. During decades in Washington, he was a journalist, TV pundit, guest on NPR, and huge star on Fox News. When Fox fired him, Carlson took his show to the internet. And in 2024, he spoke with the crowd at the Republican convention.
11: I can't hear you, but I know it's something good.
9: That speech was just days after Trump survived an assassination attempt.
11: Everything was different. After that moment, everything. And this convention is different. The nation is different. The world is different. Donald Trump is different.
9: Back then, Carlson said the shooting transformed Trump into a national leader. Today, Carlson says he feels the shooting transformed Trump into a creature of permanent Washington. In our long talk, he offered a theory that American populists are always shot, and he suggested that Trump got the message. Carlson has lately been talking of a third-party movement, although he says he is not the one to organize it.
10: I don't think I could organize your daughter's birthday party. I don't have the skills for that. My skills are rhetorical.
9: He has used those skills to claim not only that Israel influenced Trump, but that it controls both parties, which led to a question as we sat face-to-face. Should President Trump be impeached for going to war with Iran?
10: Should he be impeached? He's not going to be removed for this because both parties agree with it, and that's kind of the point. Trump joined the other side in the Uniparty to do this. So he's not going to be punished for it. They'll get him on corruption or whatever.
8: That's a bit of an evasion, though, respectfully, in saying, well, it's never going to happen.
10: Should he be removed
8: from office if you believe, as you've said, that he effectively betrayed the country?
10: He should have been removed from office immediately when he threatened nuclear war.
8: Carlson was referring to Trump's threats to destroy Iran. In our conversation, Carlson talked of the Senate minority leader, who is Jewish, and a Republican congressman who served with the Israel Defense Forces. Carlson knows how this all sounds, and he volunteered that he is not prejudiced.
10: None of this is an anti-Semitic conspiracy theory. There's nothing anti-Semitic about it. What you're seeing now revealed is the control of what was supposed to be the most powerful country in the world by a country of 9 million people with no resources.
8: Let me push back on a couple of elements there. You mentioned a uniparty.
10: Yes.
8: Feeling that the parties are on the same page.
10: Yes.
8: It seems to me that regarding war with Iran, that is demonstrably not true. Obviously, there are a lot of Democrats who support Israel and Israel's point of view. And yet the last two Democratic presidents made a nuclear deal with Iran and then tried to remake a nuclear deal with Iran rather than launching a regime change war against Iran. It just doesn't seem like a true statement.
10: Which is a huge improvement over what Trump did. However, the last two Democratic administrations, Biden and Obama, were committed to an anti-Iran policy, which is expressed through sanctions. So it didn't work in any sense.
8: Except to get to the nuclear deal ultimately, but go on.
10: Yeah, I guess. But what did they achieve in the end? I guess the point is
8: 10-year agreement.
10: But the orientation itself is what got us to this war. And the orientation was this: Iran is America's greatest enemy.
8: Carlson insisted that other problems are more important. He says he's come to believe the whole U.S. political debate is a distraction.
10: And I wasn't able to see it because I was caught in the partisan lie. I was mesmerized by, and I was part of, by the way, the machinery of this as a cable news host for 29 years. I was part of this, effectively a deception, where the parties, you know, disagree on an issue, trans rights, amnesty, which are, you know, inherent, you know, they're real issues. I'm not saying they have no meaning.
8: You've talked about them on camera so far.
10: I've talked about them extensively. In fact, I've talked about them way too much and sort of missed the fact that, I don't know, we still tax income at almost twice the rate of investing, at labor at twice the rate of capital. It's like,
8: the capital gains tax income tax.
10: Yeah. What? I mean, that's kind of the biggest fact of our tax code.
8: I want to follow up on something else you said. You said you're not being anti-Semitic to criticize Israel in this way.
10: Right.
8: I assume you understand. When you start talking about people with dual loyalty and strange connections to Israel are also in the government and a uniparty that is taking orders from outside, people who are anti-Semitic are liable to hear certain things in that. What do you make of that?
10: People who are anti-Semitic are liable to... I don't really know anybody who's anti-Semitic, one thing. So I can't confirm that.
8: You would agree that there have been anti-Semites.
10: Of course.
8: Okay, go on.
10: You know, people... There's a lot of tribalism in this world.
8: True.
10: Now more than ever. And I detest it and worry about it a lot.
8: But you're a thoughtful guy. Do you ever wonder, wow, maybe that's me? Or maybe I'm having that effect or giving that impression, even if I don't mean it.
10: I think that we haven't had this conversation for 60 years because people are afraid of being called a bigot for noticing something that has nothing to do with ethnicity. And I just refuse to participate in that because the stakes are now too high.
8: Would a simpler explanation be the president has no idea about foreign affairs, doesn't listen to people, and made a mistake?
10: Well, that's not likely in his case because it's not true. And I'm not guessing about this. I was there.
8: But you've quoted him as waving off the risk by saying, it'll all be fine, which could...
10: You want to know what he said? I'll tell you exactly what he said. I haven't said this, but I'm just going to tell you.
8: Sure.
10: And this is a fact. I had flown back from Tel Aviv, from Ben-Gurion Airport, after seeing the ambassador. And 2 days later, I was in the Oval with Trump alone. He said, this war is not about Iran's nuclear program, which you told me and the world that you eliminated last summer in June.
8: Yeah.
10: This war is being pushed by Israel. And he looked at me and said, yes, you're right. But in the end, we all die anyway. So it doesn't matter. That's exactly what he said.
8: Tucker Carlson, who broke with the president, though he remains close to Vice President Vance. We asked the White House about Carlson's claim that Trump said we'll all die anyway. They did not answer specifically, but referred us to a social media post by the president calling Carlson and others, quote, stupid people.
9: You can watch our talk with Carlson. He discusses Trump's faith and says Graham Plattner should still be on the ballot in Maine. The video is on the NPR app, YouTube, Spotify, and elsewhere. 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
14: The National Weather Service in Shreveport is calling for partly sunny conditions and a small break from extreme heat with a high near 91 today. Tomorrow, mostly sunny with a high near 93. For the weekend, the high stays at 93 Saturday, then ticks up a degree to 94 Sunday. By Monday, 93 again, as a slight chance of showers and thunderstorms returns. I'm Jeff Errol, and you're listening to Red River Radio.
15: Live from NPR News in Washington, I'm Dave Mattingly. Less than a week after President Trump revoked the White House press credentials of three media outlets, a federal judge is ordering those credentials be temporarily restored. CNN, MS Now, and Politico sued after the president took the action, arguing their First Amendment rights were being violated. Ukraine's president is urging world leaders to help end what he calls Russia's crazy war against his country. The U.S. and European countries are worried the conflict is spreading. NPR's Michelle Kellerman reports from the U.N. General Assembly in New York.
16: Ukrainian President Volodymyr Zelensky says it's madness that Russia keeps fighting to try to take Ukrainian land, even as Ukrainian drones and missiles damage Russia's energy sector. He's offered a ceasefire if Russia stops bombing civilian infrastructure and blocking grain shipments. Secretary of State Marco Rubio came out of talks with Russia's foreign minister, saying both sides are interested in limited steps on grain and energy.
17: It doesn't solve the war. But it does, I think, in some ways, potentially alleviate some of the global pressures that are being felt as a result of that.
16: But Europeans say Russia is expanding the conflict and threatening NATO airspace. The U.S. Ambassador Mike Waltz calls that unacceptable. Michelle Kellerman, NPR News, New York.
15: This is NPR News from Washington.
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18: How well do you know your relatives? How about your ancient relatives? Thanks to fossil finds, scientists now know a lot more about our ancient human relative, Australopithecus sediba. The species was first discovered in 2008 in South Africa, when fossils from two individuals were found and dated to be approximately 2 million years old. Since that time, researchers have discovered more lumbar vertebrae from one of these individuals' lower backs. They've nicknamed the fossil skeleton Issa. Issa is one of the most complete skeletons of an ancient hominin ever found, and her lower back is in the running for the best preserved hominin lower back we have. Researchers have been able to use these vertebrae to figure out a lot more about how this ancient human relative lived. Like humans, Australopithecus sediba had only five lumbar vertebrae. Previous research on Issa's less complete skeleton led to hypotheses that sediba had a relatively straight lower spine, rather than the more curved lumbar region of modern humans. This inward curvature of our lower spine is associated with bipedalism. The new vertebrae nearly completing Issa's lumbar spine, however, show that this curvature in sediba was significant, more extreme than that of any other australopithecines we've discovered. While this shows that sediba likely walked on two legs, other features of the skeleton, such as the torso, show that the species was still very well adapted to climbing. Sediba probably walked more or less like a human, but could still climb trees as well as any ape. When it comes to getting around, maybe ESA had the best of both worlds. This Moment of Science comes from Indiana University with production support from the Office of the Provost. I'm Yael Cassander.
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7: It's Morning Edition from NPR News. Amy Martinez in Culver City, California.
16: And I'm Leila Faldin in Washington, D.C. Good morning. There is a legal fight over Dolly Parton's estate worth hundreds of millions of dollars. A judge in Tennessee has granted a temporary restraining order against Parton's nephew and former head of security less than a month after she died. Her longtime manager asked the court to intervene. The court filing accuses that nephew, Brian Seaver, of threats, extortion, and intimidation. Emily Cochran is a national reporter for the New York Times who covers the South from Nashville, and she joins me now to talk about this. Good morning, Emily.
19: Good morning.
16: Thanks for being here. So Dolly Parton's husband, Carl Dean, died last year, and she had no children. So tell us more about who is fighting over her estate and what their relationship is to Parton.
19: Absolutely. I think something like this is always complicated after someone dies. And here we're talking about a beloved entertainment superstar who brought a lot of family into this sprawling business empire. Here in this case, I think listeners would recognize Brian Seaver, her nephew, because he was the one who delivered the news of her death from cancer last month in this film video. He served as her head of security for not only her, but her properties for about the last two decades. But in these court filings, we see Danny Nozell, her longtime manager, now trusted with this corporation that is running all of these entertainment properties and business endeavors after her death, accusing him of, quote, an obscene, deliberating, and escalating campaign of threats to obtain money from the estate.
16: Now, Seaver was fired as head of security last week. Do you know if this is because of these accusations?
19: The court filings indicate that they're related, and one of the reasons why Nozell, under this corporation, She's Alive LLC, asked for the restraining order and asked for a court to weigh in, they cited that security experience and, you know, the amount of weaponry and details he understood about the business and the operation as a reason for intervention.
16: In the court documents, are there more details around those accusations against Seaver?
19: Yes, there are screenshots of text messages that are said to have been sent by someone identified as Mr. Seaver. A couple of the messages are profane. At one point, one of the messages said that he would become, quote, the hand of retribution for my entire family. Mm. And a couple of other things, and also emphasizing his experience in security and having weaponry at hand. When we reached out to Mr. Seaver to talk about this, he said that those messages had been taken out of context. He denied threatening the estate and said they'd essentially been twisted. It was the, quote, contrived out of context explanation.
16: What have others in Dolly Parton's inner circle said about this? I mean, how have they reacted to this now pretty public and ugly battle?
19: I think one of the reasons why the glimpse of this fracture in court is so striking is because Dolly's circle was fairly private. It's unusual to hear or see anything like this come out of the family. So we haven't seen much. It seems to largely be in court documents between the manager and Mr. Seaver.
16: And how long could this court case last?
19: That's unclear, but there is a hearing scheduled for next month in Nashville where Dolly lived and much of the enterprise is based.
16: Emily Cochran is a national reporter for the New York Times. Thank you for your time.
19: Thank you so much.
7: President Trump meets with Chinese President Xi Jinping today. A likely request from Trump will be for China to buy more American farm products. China has not always delivered on similar promises. An increase in exports would be welcome for American farmers who are coming into the fall harvest facing big expenses and an uncertain bottom line. Here's NPR's Scott Horsley.
20: Rick Tellez raises soybeans, corn, and beef cattle on about 700 acres in western Pennsylvania. As the days get shorter, Tellez is getting ready for the autumn harvest.
21: As long as winter doesn't show up here in the next couple of weeks and the temperatures kind of cool down and dry up a little bit, my soybeans, they look promising right now.
20: Soybean prices are up this year compared to last, but even with a good crop, Tellez says, he'll be lucky to just break even.
21: Am I going to make money this year? To be honest, I hope the harvest is good enough that I can pay for all those inputs I had this spring and summer.
20: Inputs like fertilizer, which cost 15% more this year than last, and diesel fuel, which cost up to 80% more. Tellez is paying about $6 a gallon for diesel, and his combine burns through about 150 gallons a day.
21: It's a cost that a farmer can't pass on. You take like the trucking industry, it's just added to the freight. But a farmer, it's just an added cost he just has to absorb. It's real. It's painful.
20: A lot of fuel and fertilizer comes from the Middle East, and prices have soared because of the U.S. war with Iran. The trade war with China has also been a headache. China is historically the third biggest market for U.S. farm exports, but the country slashed its purchases last year in retaliation for President Trump's tariffs. Trade watcher Chad Bown told an audience at the Peterson Institute for International Economics this week, farm sales to China this year have only partially recovered.
22: Soybeans are coming back a little bit, but currently they're at much, much lower levels than they were pre-Trump 2.0. And for all of the other products, cotton, wheat, pork, beef, the exports were devastated in 2025, and there's no evidence of them coming back.
20: The U.S. Department of Agriculture projects that farmers will earn more money this year for their soybeans, corn, and cotton, either by selling more bushels and bales or at higher prices. But much of that extra income will be gobbled up by rising expenses. Economist Faith Parham of the American Farm Bureau Federation says farmers raising all the major row crops are expected to lose money for the fourth year in a row.
23: We've had a tough time in the farm economy. Production expenses really skyrocketed. They're paying way more to grow a crop, and they're not making near enough for it.
20: Nationwide, some 200,000 farms have gone out of business since 2020.
24: Farmers are saying, we're ready to throw in the towel. We're sick of working our back ends off and losing money.
20: Joe Pfeiffer is a bankruptcy attorney who works with farmers in Iowa, Missouri, and Illinois. Farm bankruptcies are up 19% from a year ago, but most farmers are reluctant to quit the business altogether.
24: Most farmers will farm till a banker won't loan them another dime.
20: Farmers who own land can try to buy time by selling off some of their property, but Pfeiffer says that's usually a last resort.
24: The hardest thing to get a farmer to do is to sell part of the family farm. I can go buy another tractor, buy another combine, but I can't buy that 40 acres again because it probably won't come on the market while I'm still in business.
20: Piper says most farmers will do whatever they can to stay in business, hoping that costs go down, crop prices go up, and that somehow next year's harvest will be better than this one. Scott Horsley, NPR News, Washington.

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6: Martinez. If there are twins on a Major League Baseball field, it's usually because Minnesota's playing. Now, yesterday's matchup between the Toronto Blue Jays and Baltimore Orioles featured a different kind of twins, twin umpires. Austin and Tyler Jones made history as the first identical twins to ump a Major League game. The teams played a doubleheader, so a twin bill. And fittingly, twin results, the Orioles won both games by the same exact score, 4-2. I love baseball. It's Morning Edition.
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6: This is Morning Edition from NPR News. I'm A. Martinez.
8: And I'm Leila Fadel. Scientists think outbreaks caused by wildlife transmitting infectious diseases to humans are on the rise. Outbreaks like Ebola, Hantavirus, bird flu, and COVID-19. But they're not sure why. New research suggests humans are driving the outbreaks. NPR's Jonathan Lambert reports that how it's happening is complicated.
9: For diseases that come from wildlife, a pathogen has to jump from an animal to a human. Humans don't control those pathogens, of course, but human activity can make those jumps more likely. Cutting down the rainforest, for instance, or buying and selling wildlife can bring humans closer to infection. Colin Carlson is a disease ecologist at Yale University.
10: We don't really know with pandemic risk, you know, how much of emerging infectious diseases is because we're cutting down the rainforest versus how much of it is because we live in a world with diseases and things happen.
9: Knowing that is crucial to deciding how to prevent the next pandemic, whether to invest heavily in protecting rainforests, regulating the wildlife trade, or something else. But figuring this out is tricky. Carlson and his colleagues tried to do it by looking at over 160 countries.
10: Our goal was to put together a point on a map for every time we knew somebody got a weird pathogen.
9: They looked at over 50,000 instances of someone getting one of 32 diseases, like Ebola, malaria, or Mpox. Then they analyzed what might have influenced those outbreaks. Everything from socioeconomic factors, like poor health care, to climate change and where people and livestock live.
10: What we want to know in this study is, you know, what matters most, right? Is it poverty? Is it cutting down the rainforest? Or is it just living near trees and mosquitoes?
9: In broad strokes, the answer was pretty clear.
0: It's the trees and mosquitoes.
9: Specifically, they found that outbreaks can happen anywhere people and livestock are living alongside nature. Such landscapes are common in places as varied as Missouri or the Democratic Republic of Congo.
10: It makes sense that what we find is where people live alongside nature, they get sick.
9: They found that big drivers like climate change or deforestation mattered, but not in the same way for every disease. Climate change, for instance, is clearly influencing where mosquito-borne disease outbreaks happen, but not necessarily diseases like Ebola or Mpox, which transmit differently. Carlson thinks the study, published in the journal Nature, pushes back against conventional wisdom.
10: There's a really popular narrative, I think, that pandemics happen because we are out of balance with nature.
9: He says that's reinforced the idea that if people just stop cutting down forests, it will prevent pandemics. He thinks that will help reduce the risk for some diseases, but not all. Raina Plowright, a disease ecologist, was impressed by the study, but not really surprised by the results.
11: We shouldn't expect one environmental driver to explain them all.
9: But she says this kind of big global analysis might miss some of the more nuanced ways that, say, deforestation influences disease risk.
11: If a big global analysis doesn't find a consistent signal of something like deforestation, it doesn't mean deforestation is not important.
9: The analysis did capture another key factor that Plowright does buy, the importance of being close to healthcare.
10: For every hour that you travel from a clinic, the probability of an outbreak being detected goes down by about one-third. That's insane.
9: In a world where many people live much farther than an hour from a clinic, Carlson says this result underlines the need to invest in better healthcare. That might help prevent the next spillover from becoming a pandemic. Jonathan Lambert, NPR News.

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0: From Marketplace in Washington, I'm Kimberly Adams. The 10-year Treasury yield rose sharply overnight. It's now at 5.135%, a level we haven't seen since 2007. Markets are reacting to new, stronger-than-expected manufacturing data and comments from multiple Federal Reserve governors that more interest rate hikes are likely needed to help cool inflation. This is after the Fed's decision last week to raise rates. I spoke with economist Julia Coronado about when everyday consumers can expect that rate hike to show up in their lives.
2: Well, consumers are already seeing it in higher mortgage rates, higher borrowing costs for really any kind of borrowing, whether it's car loans or personal loans or credit cards. Interest rates are higher, money is more expensive, so that will ultimately work by reducing demand, and that will hurt things like housing, which has already been weak, but you know, this is the pain that comes with bringing inflation down.
0: While this does raise borrowing costs for consumers, the other side of it is that if you happen to have money to save, you can potentially do a bit better in this time.
2: Yes, yes, yes. And that can work by, well, if you're getting a good return on just a plain old money market fund, you might not need to take as much risk in the stock market. And that can maybe take some steam out of what has been there's been some concerns about valuations, particularly for tech companies. So interest rates can work through that channel as well by sort of calming the risk appetite in risky equity markets.
0: Economist Julia Coronado is founder and president of Macro Policy Perspectives. Let's do the numbers. The FTSE in London is up 0.1%. Dow, S&P, and NASDAQ futures are down in the 0.4% to 1% range, with the Dow future down 185 points. In addition to the rates on the 10-year Treasury trending up, the 30-year note is also up this morning. The yield is at 5.44%, also the highest we've seen since the early 2000s.
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0: Now, let's take the Marketplace Economic Pulse, our series where we get views of the economy from a range of perspectives. And starting today, those check-ins are going to come from public media reporters from across the country, sharing the big economic stories in their communities and states. Our first guest is Yvette Fernandez, a reporter for the Mountain West News Bureau and Nevada Public Radio. She's reported on immigration crackdowns, tourism slumps in Las Vegas, and the politics of data centers in Nevada, and how all those stories affect the state economy. Good morning, Yvette.
3: Good morning.
0: Tourism from Canada and Mexico has been down in Vegas, and those are the two largest groups that visit the city. So how has that been affecting the economy?
3: Well, let me just share some numbers, some data with you. According to the Las Vegas Convention and Visitors Association, the LVCVA, the latest data shows a decline and then a slight recovery trend. So if we compare the numbers for each July of the past 3 years, in 2024, there were 3.5 million visitors in July. In July of 2025, the number declined to 3 million. And then this July, the data shows that there's been about a 2.5% increase in visitation. And I know that those are a lot of numbers that are provided, but the bottom line is visitation does remain lower than in previous years. And there are a number of factors, from tariffs to increased tensions between the countries to the immigration enforcement. A complicating factor is the increased cost of visas, tourist visas, visitors visas. They increased from $185 to $435. So all those do add up. And, you know, the city is responding with some targeted marketing. They're reaching out to those tourist groups. And some casinos have also tried to be creative. Circa, for example, sponsored Canadian-specific events, which included the benefit of using Canadian dollars at a more advantageous exchange rate. And Circa said that these events were successful. And then one more thing, Kimberly, is on the domestic side, another significant group are California visitors, which make up nearly 30% of the overall visitor count. And a complicating factor for them is the high cost of fuel in California, which is also high in Nevada because it gets most of its fuel from California. So we got a lot of factors.
0: I want to switch to a different topic and ask you about some of your other recent reporting on data centers. You wrote about an executive order that was signed by Nevada Governor Joe Lombardo. Can you tell us a bit about that?
3: Right. Well, we know that, you know, data centers have been a lightning rod issue across the country. And Governor Lombardo is now joining many of his peers and basically establishing, new guardrails for data centers. But one aspect of his executive order calls for data centers to contribute to the state's education fund. We know that per pupil spending in Nevada is among the lowest in the country. And so we'll see what happens there.
0: How much are data centers and their impact coming up in conversations around the midterm elections where you are?
3: They are becoming quite significant, quite prominent. And we're starting to see candidates also using that as a lightning rod issue in their campaigns, you know, as one accusing the other of what they are or are not doing, or, you know, that they have taken money from them, or that they're simply, you know, not doing enough to help and to really represent the people's perspective and address some of the concerns of communities like water use and electrical use.
0: Yvette Fernandez is the regional reporter for the Mountain West News Bureau. Thank you so much.
3: Thank you, Kimberly.
0: You can hear my full conversation with Yvette on our website, marketplace.org. In Washington, I'm Kimberly Adams with the Marketplace Morning Report. 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
4: It's 1 minute before 7 a.m. on this Thursday. Good morning, I'm Jeff Arrow. Governor Jeff Landry declares a state of emergency as record-high diesel prices hit Louisiana farmers during the fall harvest. Details in 4 minutes. Plus, soaring food prices have only worsened what's already described as a severe hunger crisis in Texas. 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And in Arkansas, with only 40 days until the midterms, two political analysts deliver completely opposite assessments of how voters feel. 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
5: Morning. President Trump is pulling out all the stops to show how important he thinks a visit from China's Xi Jinping is. How will a meeting full of symbolism affect all of the real issues that need to be worked out? It's Morning Edition from NPR News. At the United Nations, Iran's president called the U.S. a bully. Ukraine's president pushed for a ceasefire with Russia. Me, Martinez.
6: And I'm Leila Fadel. Has the General Assembly led to any progress on either war? Also, Jasmine Guy on what it's like to be back at the fictional HBCU Hillman College for the reboot of A Different World. It's Thursday, September 24th. On this date in 1789, President George Washington signed a law creating the federal court system and the position of Attorney General. The news is next.
7: Live from NPR News in Washington, I'm Corva Coleman. A federal judge has ordered the Trump administration to restore White House access to three media organizations. CNN, MS Now, and Politico had sued, saying President Trump's abrupt decision to ban them was because he didn't like them or their content, and that was a First Amendment violation. NPR's David Folkenflik reports the judge cited an additional reason for his decision.
8: Judge Kelly ruled that there was a clear violation of these institutions' due process rights. That's part of the Fifth Amendment. That is, you can't have something taken away from you without being told ahead of time and being given a chance to weigh in and even appeal that decision. He said the government clearly deprived them of that. And he dismissed the argument that the three outlets had jeopardized national security, which the administration's lawyers from the Justice Department had argued.
7: NPR's David Folkenflik reporting. Ukrainian President Volodymyr Zelensky told the United Nations Russia's war will soon spread to other parts of Europe. NPR's Joanna Kakissis reports he called on allies to force the Kremlin to end the war before another brutal winter starts.
9: Zelensky said that more than 248,000 Russian soldiers had been killed or wounded in Ukraine over the last 8 months.
10: We have an archive of drone videos, showing thousands and thousands of Russians losing their lives in kill zones.
9: Zelensky also detailed how Russia's war is hurting the world. He talked about grain shortages, rising fuel prices, and the race to develop even more lethal drone warfare.
10: As early as next year, there is already a real possibility that AI, not only people, will begin to decide what happens on the battlefield.
9: We need peace, he said, before we reach that point. Joanna Kakissis, NPR News. Cave.
7: The FBI's jobs portal remains down. The Bureau is investigating claims that hackers breached the Bureau's computer systems and stole data on FBI employees. NPR's Ryan Lucas reports this comes a day after the hacking group Shiny Hunters claimed responsibility.
11: The FBI says in a statement posted on X that it is aware of the cyber criminal group's claims to have compromised the FBI jobs portal and stolen personal information of FBI employees. The Bureau says the point of the hack is still undetermined, but it says the FBI is aggressively investigating and actively working to shore up any potential risk. The stolen information allegedly includes names of current and former FBI employees, as well as their home addresses and phone numbers. The breach raises significant counterintelligence concerns for the nation's premier law enforcement agency. Ryan Lucas, NPR News, Washington.
7: This is NPR.
12: The time is now 7:04 on this Thursday, and you're listening to Red River Radio News. Good morning, I'm Jeff Errol. Governor Jeff Landry has declared a state of emergency to allow Louisiana farmers and timber harvesters the ability to use dyed diesel fuel through peak harvest season. The executive order suspends the penalty for using tax-exempt diesel fuel on public roads through October 22nd. Louisiana Farm Bureau President Richard Fontenot says record-high diesel prices due to global shortages have driven up expenses for farmers.
13: We've probably doubled the expenses of we were historically for the last 20 years with these fuel prices, and all those affect the bottom line of what we can and can't do.
12: According to AAA, the average price for diesel is $6.02 a gallon in Louisiana. A year ago, it stood at $3.30. In Texas, more than 80% of families report the price of food is increasing faster than their income. That's according to a new poll from the group No Kid Hungry Texas. Director Stacy Sanchez says food insecurity is becoming a big issue for more Texans, with higher inflation and sweeping cuts to federal social service agencies.
14: People are struggling to keep up with rising grocery prices. Parents are having to make difficult trade-offs.
12: Sanchez says many families are now taking on debt just to cover food costs, and in some households, people are skipping meals to make ends meet. Texas already has the highest food insecure population in the entire country at 19.4%, or nearly one in five people, according to Feeding Texas. In Arkansas, with 40 days out from the midterm elections, some analysts say many voters are just angry. At least that's the assessment from Democratic political consultant Michael Cook. Speaking on the statewide news program, Talk Business and Politics, Cook said that anger all comes down to the rising cost of living, from gas and groceries to overall inflation.
15: They voted in Arkansas for Republicans, thinking they would, especially Trump and others, that they would help reduce the cost, and it's not happening. What makes it even worse, though, is that not only are costs too high, but it seems like people are angry because Republicans just really don't care, that they're out of touch and more worried about White House ballrooms and is Trump's name going to be on the Kennedy Center.
12: Former Republican state representative and current political consultant Grant Hodges says he acknowledges voter frustration over rising costs, but Hodges rejected Cook's claims of such widespread public anger in Arkansas.
16: I would say that actually in Arkansas, I don't think a lot of people are angry. And I think, you know, one thing that I would point to is I think Governor Sanders is on track right now to win re-election by close to 20 points, if not more. And I think that's because in general, most Arkansans believe that the state's headed in the right direction.
12: In fact, Hodges pointed to Arkansas's population growth in recent years. The state just topped 3.1 million people for the first time. Hodges also cited the economy, with strong fiscal growth and job gains and an unemployment rate under 4%. He says the state even ended the fiscal year June 30th with a budget surplus of $655 million. Critics have said that's largely come at the expense of the sick and the elderly. Currently in Shreveport-Bossier, 68 degrees. I'm Jeff Farrell. 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
6: 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I'm Leila Fadel in Washington, D.C.
17: And I'm A. Martinez in Culver City, California. China's leader Xi Jinping and President Trump have a lot to talk about when they meet at the White House later this morning. China has been a big supporter of Iran, and there's growing competition over artificial intelligence development. In a moment, we'll speak with a former Assistant Secretary of State for East Asian and Pacific Affairs. We begin, though, with the news.
6: NPR White House correspondent Emily Fang is following this Chinese state visit closely and joins me now. Good morning.
18: Morning, Leila.
6: So what's on the schedule for this summit, and what details are you looking for?
18: I am curious about who is going to be at this state dinner tonight, because this meeting is all about symbolism. And so I kind of can't wait to see how Xi Jinping, who is infamously stone-faced, responds to all this pageantry that he's going to be honored with this morning. And also whether Trump makes any change to the U.S. stance on Taiwan. This is a democratic island that China very much wants control over. And I'm also going to be looking out for whether the two countries can extend a fragile détente, despite real friction over issues like export controls and sanctions. And I'll note that hours before the summit, the U.S. Treasury Secretary announced a two-month extension of a truce on rare earths, which is something China dominates. But so far, I haven't seen China confirm the details. China really forced the U.S. hand with rare earths, according to Scott Kennedy. He's an economics expert at the think tank Center for Strategic and International Studies here in Washington.
19: As a result of that, the administration had to give up Plan A to revolutionize the global economy in its to its preference, because it just has the reality that we are in an interdependent world, and there's some things that the Chinese provide.
18: You know, that they provide, which the U.S. cannot substitute for.

0: This is a really big deal. You know, this is the first time a U.S. president has received a visiting Chinese leader for a state visit on the tarmac. And it's a sign of just the personal importance that Trump puts on Xi's visit. It's a grand gesture that's made waves in China because it makes clear to people in China that this country is now an equal to the U.S. And you might be wondering why you're not hearing parts of this reception. It's because this moment was not broadcast on major TV networks as part of a protest for Trump banning three major news organizations from the White House.
1: Now, you've explained just how important this visit is to Trump. Does it carry the same importance to China?
0: It's big news in China, but for Xi Jinping, this is actually just one of several state visits he's made over the last month. He's gone to Egypt and Central Asia as well. Xi's priority, experts say to me, is to find stability with the U.S. in this visit, even if it means basically papering over real tensions with the U.S. right now, which then bounces back. It raises the question of, you know, what does this visit do for the U.S.? It highlights what Eli Ratner, a former Deputy Assistant Secretary of Defense during the last administration, says to me are deep contradictions in Trump's China policy. You know, Ratner points out in his first term, Trump really swung U.S. foreign policy into a more aggressive, hawkish stance on China.
2: But by and large, they had made a major rhetorical shift and doctrinal shift without really putting in the pieces of a comprehensive competitive strategy.
0: An example of this contradiction, Trump has repeatedly praised Xi Jinping, who is the leader of a country that's a competitor with the U.S., but then he's criticized traditional U.S. allies like Canada and Taiwan.
1: That's NPR's Emily Fang. Emily, thank you.
0: Thanks, Layla.
3: For more on what's at stake during this visit, Daniel Crittenbrink joins us. He served as deputy chief of mission at the U.S. Embassy in Beijing. He also was the U.S. ambassador to Vietnam during the first Trump administration and is now a partner with consulting firm The Asia Group. So, Daniel, this is a state visit between the world's two largest economies, two largest military powers. What's the number one thing that President Trump needs to accomplish?
4: Well, good morning, A. I think the most important outcome from this summit will be maintaining this so-called fragile truce between the two powers that was agreed to last year. If that truce is extended, if that stabilizes the relationship, prevents us from going back to that trade war, I think that's the single most important outcome. And actually, I think that's what President Trump is focused on. It's optics, but it's optics designed to promote that stability.
3: What about for Xi Jinping?
4: I think Xi Jinping is largely motivated by the same concerns. I enjoyed your setup a moment ago. I do think President Xi comes to Washington feeling extremely confident. He stood up to President Trump in the trade war. He showed that he can fight eye for an eye, tooth for a tooth. But make no mistake about it, President Xi would like to have stability at home. The domestic economy in China is still quite sluggish, and he has his own domestic politics, and he hopes to have a fourth term next year. So he'll want this to go smoothly, but he's hoping for stability as well.
3: Do you glean anything from Trump meeting Xi personally on the tarmac?
4: Well, it's extraordinary to me just how much respect, if not admiration, President Trump seems to have for President Xi. He always praises President Xi as a great leader and a strong leader. The president does seem to have real admiration for such strong leaders. The fact that he went out to the airport, that there was this flyover, I think that's all designed to signal his tremendous respect for President Xi. But it really is quite unprecedented to see the president go that far in conveying that respect.
3: You said President Trump has respect and admiration for Xi Jinping. Is fear any part of that?
4: Well, I wouldn't necessarily say that, but I would say this, A. When you think about where the Trump administration was last year, the president, you recall in April, essentially launched a trade war against the Chinese, and the Chinese responded in a very robust way, particularly by cutting off rare earth exports to the United States as leverage. That caused the U.S. stock and bond markets to wobble. And I think that convinced the president that he'd had enough of this trade war with the Chinese and therefore wanted stability. So I don't think it's fear, but I think it's a practical approach to the issue. I think the president doesn't have the stomach for a full-on trade war with China. And I think that has motivated his approach.
3: You know, when President Trump meets with other world leaders, Ambassador, it seems to me like both sides know what they want out of each other. So say when he meets with President Zelensky of Ukraine. But why is it that when he meets with Xi Jinping, there's always a sense of things that are left unspoken in these meetings with the Chinese leader?
4: Well, it's perhaps hard to say, but I think part of it is related

0: to that respect that I talked about. But I also think for the Trump administration, it's quite clear that priority number one is trade. And I think the president doesn't focus as much on the other issues. So, again, I think the core issue for this visit will be extension of that truce. But essentially, it's a trade truce, right?
1: Okay.
0: China agrees to keep its rare earth exports flowing to the United States and others. And the United States agrees to curb some of its most restrictive tech export controls on China. That's the core of the truce. I think that's what will get extended. I think that's what the president really cares about above all other issues. And so I don't think you'll see human rights issues feature that prominently in the visit, if at all. And I also think security issues will take a backseat to the trade issues.
1: So no Taiwan mentions from either of the two, either on the record or off the record?
0: Well, no. Now that I would say is a different matter. I'm confident that Taiwan will come up as it always does in every visit and every meeting between the United States and China. But I wouldn't expect Taiwan to dominate the visit like it seemed to do in Beijing. I think both sides will state their views. We do have to watch this closely, but I'm skeptical there would be any breakthrough on Taiwan or, for that matter, any other major issue.
1: Ambassador Daniel Crittenbrink served as Deputy Chief of Mission at the U.S. Embassy in Beijing and is now a partner with the Asia Group. Thank you very much for your time.
0: Thank you so much, eh?
2: In Ethiopia, months of escalating tensions have erupted into a major offensive by fighters in the Tigray region against the federal government. The fighting threatens to reignite a devastating civil war, and there are fears it could spill over into the wider region. Emmett Livingstone reports.
3: It was one of the most destructive wars of the modern era. Between 2020 and 2022, fighters from the Tigray region in northern Ethiopia battled government forces. The African Union estimated that as many as 600,000 people had been killed. A peace deal was supposed to have brought an end to the conflict in 2022, but this year tensions came back center stage. The Tigray People's Liberation Front, or TPLF, took back control of the Tigray regional government in May. Tensions reached a new peak on Sunday when the TPLF and six other Ethiopian armed groups announced an alliance and their intention to topple the government of Prime Minister Abiy Ahmed. As the skies darkened over Ethiopia earlier this week, Stefan Dujarric, a spokesman for the UN Secretary General, issued a warning.
4: We are deeply concerned by the worsening security situation and recent developments in Ethiopia, including the formation of a new coalition of armed groups and reports of continued insecurity and drone strikes.
3: On Wednesday, the TPLF launched a major offensive and announced it was waging what it called a, quote, defensive war. It's still unclear what's happening on the ground. Tigray is remote and mountainous and difficult to access at the best of times. But reports indicate that Tigrayan forces seized three airports on Wednesday and clashed with federal troops.
5: The very big question next is, how will the federal government respond? Will it respond with total all-out war, or will we see a more measured response that tries to contain this and prevent a return to total war in Tigray?
3: Alan Boswell, the Horn of Africa director at International Crisis Group.
5: This area borders Eritrea, which is backing the TPLF. So if this war expands, there is a major risk of direct conflict between Ethiopia and Eritrea.
3: Tigray also shares a border with Sudan, which is engulfed in its own vicious war. Yet more conflict in the Horn of Africa region is a recipe for disaster. For NPR News, I'm Emmett Livingstone.

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5: 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I'm Leila Faldin.
6: I'm A. Martinez.
7: And I'm Michelle Martin. If you've heard it, you know it.
8: It's a different world.
7: That's the theme from A Different World, the 1980s sitcom set at the fictional HBCU, Hillman College. But that show wasn't just a show. It was a phenomenon, a ratings juggernaut that was also ahead of its time in using comedy to tackle issues that were then little talked about in sitcoms, like police violence, date rape, and HIV. With, of course, a good dose of messy dating hijinks. Bringing it all to life were memorable characters like Whitley Gilbert, the Southern belle who is more than a little extra.
9: I see that practice doesn't always make perfect.
10: She's coming along just fine.
9: The question is, where is she going?
7: A Different World ran until 1993, but now Hillman is getting a new freshman class. The Netflix reboot of A Different World starts streaming today.
11: It's a different world.
7: Many of the original cast members are back, including Jasmine Guy as Whitley. In the new series, her daughter Deborah is coming to Hillman. She's played by Malia Joy Moon. In this scene, the still image-conscious Whitley has handpicked a roommate for her daughter without asking.
12: Well, at first, my class is now this. Well, I'm choosing my roommate. And it's Rashida.
13: What? Rashida. That's a colorful name. Major.
12: Criminal justice.
14: A defender of rights, mother.
12: To get my cousins out of prison.
13: GPA.
12: 4.6. Weighted.
14: Oh, impressive. Although grades aren't the only indicator of intelligence.
13: And where are you from?
12: Compton.
13: Watch her.
7: Jasmine Guy, Malia Joy Moon, welcome. Thank you both so much for joining us.
6: Thank you so much.
13: My pleasure.
7: So, Jasmine Guy, it is hard to overstate what a phenomenon this show was. Did you have a sense that this was going to be something really special?
13: The first season, no, not really. I didn't feel the wave that it created, especially for HBCUs. A lot of kids went to school because of it. It really changed for me in our second season when Debbie Allen came on as our producer and director, and I think made it more specific.
7: Well, she famously put the hot sauce on the tables, right?
13: Well, she did.
7: Malia, so you weren't even born when the show was first on, but the reruns have never not been on somewhere. Did you ever watch it?
14: I did. So growing up, it wasn't until I started working on the show, even in the audition process, that I realized just how much A Different World was already in my young adult life. And of course, like, I grew up in the age of social media, so I've seen my TV parents, Kadeem and Jasmine, all over, like, black 90s mood boards and Whitley's style and her fur coats and her pearls, like, that whole thing. It's almost like a cultural renaissance is happening all over again. Filming all the way back in 1987 when it first premiered to now, and me still having exposure to it, I think is a testament to just how impactful it was.
7: Jasmine, let's fast forward. Your character, Whitley, the iconic Whitley, married Dwayne Wayne. They have three kids together. Their youngest is now enrolled at Hillman. For anybody who knows your character, they would not be surprised that Whitley turned out to be a business mogul and a tough mom. So could you just tell us a little bit about who Whitley Gilbert is now?
13: I'm pretty much like a helicopter mom with her, and it's very annoying. It's hard for her to, you know, get her independence and be on her own. Sometimes I feel like, oh my God, why would this child even like me?
15: This is your final warning. I need you to put your head down and focus on why you are actually at Hillman, or else you will be back in Connecticut on house arrest.
13: I was wondering how it was going to fly with the young people because, and my voice is a lot lower now too, and I really didn't know if I was going to be able to talk like this every night.
7: I was wondering how hard was it to get back into Whitley speak?
13: I was worried that I was, the chords were too damaged at this point in my life, that I was an alto when I did it 30 years ago, and now I'm more like a baritone.
7: And Malia, you play, as we said, the youngest daughter of Whitley and Dwayne, as Jasmine Guy just told us, clashes with her character, her mom, all the time. Talk a little bit about how we meet Deborah.
14: Yeah, we...
7: And Deborah, get it straight.
14: Yeah, Deborah, not Deborah, honey. Okay, this is Whitley Gilbert Wayne's child. She was not naming her no Deborah. Deborah, three syllables. So, she is stumbling with maybe a lot less grace than her mother would want her to, through the process of finding herself. And she has to really forge her own path. And I think that's where that contentious quality comes from. Because, you know, even as a young person, you clash with your mom because you're finding yourself. Mm-hmm. But beneath that is even like, who am I outside the context of my parents?
7: Well, you know, a lot has been written in the annals of TV lore, in that it famously took a little bit of time for the original show to find its true voice. I mean, it dealt with some tough issues. This one comes right out of the gate with some tough issues. And I just wondered how you thought about that.
14: Covering stigmatized topics is the thing that made the show so amazing, because they did it in a way where it was funny and you gave people medicine in a way that was palatable. That was one of my main goals, to make sure that we pay homage to the way that the original did that for people.
7: Okay, before we let each of you go, and thank you both so much, Jasmine, what's your favorite thing about the show and working on it again?
13: Oh, my goodness. I love the energy. These kids in between takes never stop singing, twerking,
14: I'm so sorry,
13: rapping, harmonizing. And I just sit back, and Daryl Bell came in my ear and he said, "We used to be like that." I said, "I know, but right now I need to rest. Let the puppies bounce around."
7: Okay, Malia, what about you? What's your favorite thing?
14: The hope. I think that's my favorite part of the show. Like, the hope, seeing young black, successful, stylish, funny, well cared for, well loved black youth. I'm so excited to just have that and be a part of it.
7: Malia Joy Moon, Jasmine Guy. They play daughter and mother on the reboot of the show A Different World. It's on Netflix. Thank you both so much.
13: Thank you,
14: Michelle.
7: This is NPR News.
6: Peter Sagal here. 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You know that car you've been hanging on to because it makes you look young and full of life? 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But the car, on the other hand, it's looking a little, you know, soft around the timing belt. Here's the thought. 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
17: Live from NPR News in Washington, I'm Dave Mattingly. A federal judge is ordering the Trump administration to temporarily restore White House access to three media outlets, CNN, MS Now, and Politico. Last week, President Trump revoked their White House press credentials. The three news organizations then sued, arguing their First Amendment rights were being violated. U.S. Immigration and Customs Enforcement says a Costa Rican migrant has died while in ICE custody at a detention center in Louisiana. NPR's Vanessa Romo says nearly 60 people have died at detention facilities during President Trump's second term in the White House.
18: Carlos Jose Marchena died on September 18th, according to ICE officials, who told NPR that Marchena was found unresponsive by staff at the Wynn Correctional Center. He was eventually transferred to a nearby hospital, but despite life-saving efforts, the 36-year-old could not be revived. The official cause of death remains pending further medical examination. But Marchena's sister told Costa Rican news outlets that her brother said he was denied adequate medical care and sufficient food and water to help control his diabetes. She says he complained of chest pains just hours before he died. ICE says Marchena received proper medical care. An immigration judge ordered him removed from the U.S. in July following two criminal convictions and an arrest for assault. Vanessa Romo, NPR News.
17: This is NPR News from Washington. Officials in Poland say they suspect Russian sabotage after a fire broke out at a Starlink satellite communication station. As Esme Nicholson reports, Warsaw says Moscow is stepping up its hybrid warfare against NATO countries for supporting Kyiv in Russia's war with Ukraine.
19: Speaking to public broadcaster TVP, Poland's Deputy Prime Minister Krzysztof Gawkowski called the fire an act of sabotage deliberately designed to disable internet access. The Starlink station in Wiola Krabowska in central Poland serves much of the country and neighbouring Ukraine, including the military. Internet service has been restored. Gawkowski says that investigations into the cause of the blaze are underway, but that it fits the new Russian doctrine of attack. The incident follows a series of sabotage attempts and incursions, including a Russian military helicopter entering Polish airspace this week in what authorities perceive to be a test of NATO defense capabilities. For NPR News, I'm Esme Nicholson in Berlin.
17: Six Flags is being sued by three people who say they suffered traumatic brain injuries from riding the now-closed X2 roller coaster at the Magic Mountain Amusement Park in California. The lawsuit alleges design flaws dating back to when the coaster first opened more than 20 years ago. There's been no comment from the company. Magic Mountain previously settled a wrongful death lawsuit linked to the X2. I'm Dave Mattingly in Washington.
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0: It's Morning Edition from NPR News. I'm Amy Martinez in Culver City, California.
2: And I'm Leila Faldin in Washington, D.C. Good morning. Russia's war against Ukraine is spreading and is a threat to the world. That was the message at the United Nations from Ukrainian President Volodymyr Zelensky. He called it a, quote, crazy war led by Russian President Vladimir Putin.
3: Can you even imagine him without war? He is patient zero, the one from whom this idea of war keeps spreading further.
0: Iran's president also addressed the world body, accusing the U.S. of being the world's bully. The Trump administration says it wants to promote peace negotiations in both of these conflicts.
2: Let's bring in NPR's diplomatic correspondent, Michelle Kellerman, to talk about where things stand. Good morning, Michelle.
4: Good morning, Leila.
2: So are there signs of any progress in either war?
4: In the Russia-Ukraine war, at least, Zelensky's been proposing this kind of energy ceasefire because Trump has been unhappy with Ukraine strikes on Russian oil and gas infrastructure. But the Ukrainians obviously want the Russians to stop attacking Ukraine's energy grids ahead of another tough winter. They also want to allow grain to be exported as before. That's another big issue that has global implications on the world stage. A day after Trump met with Zelensky, Secretary of State Marco Rubio met with Russia's foreign minister. And I asked him afterwards if Russia would agree to that. Take a listen.
5: I think both sides have expressed an interest in some limited ceasefire that involved grain and energy. It doesn't solve the war, but it does, I think, in some ways, potentially alleviate some of the global pressures that are being felt as a result of that.
4: So that's where the diplomacy is focused on, this kind of short-term deal. Though there's a lot of concern that the conflict is intensifying and expanding as Russia violates NATO airspace. Russia's foreign minister, who spoke at the Security Council meeting on Ukraine yesterday, said Russia has no plans for a pause.
2: That war has upended grain and energy markets around the globe. The U.S. war against Iran has also affected the world economy. President Trump warned Iran that he's ready to annihilate them if they don't reach a deal. What was the Iranian response?
4: So Iranian President Masoud Pezeshkian sounded pretty defiant when he spoke to the UN. He said the Iranians won't bow to this pressure. He said the Iranians are not the terrorists, but they're the victims of terrorism. But despite all that kind of public posturing, the Iranians and the Trump administration envoys have been talking here through mediators. Secretary Rubio didn't give much of an indication of how those talks are going, and the Iranians say there was no breakthrough, that they just repeated their terms for what they need to reopen the Strait of Hormuz. But Leila, you know, that conflict is expanding too, with the Iranian-backed Houthis in Yemen now threatening shipping in the Red Sea, and there's no real clear endgame with the Trump administration.
2: I want to ask you about another speaker at the UN. Venezuela's interim leader, Delcy Rodriguez, made her address just 8 months after the U.S. seized former President Nicolas Maduro, who's now in jail just a few miles from the UN. What did she have to say?
4: Well, she seems intent on burnishing her credentials as a stateswoman. The last time she was here at the UN General Assembly in 2019 as Maduro's vice president, she told the chamber that Venezuela, quote, does not kneel before any imperial power. This time around, she praised Trump and she had a photo op with him. He's talked her up, too, saying he doesn't think Venezuela is ready for elections. So that gives her more time to consolidate power.
2: That's NPR's diplomatic correspondent, Michelle Kellerman. Thank you, Michelle.
4: Thank you.
0: Let's bring in Richard Haass into the conversation. He's an experienced diplomat and served as president of the Council on Foreign Relations for 20 years. He also publishes the Substack, Home and Away. Richard, let's start with Venezuela. We just heard from Michelle Kellerman that Delcy Rodriguez, the country's interim president, said in her speech that Venezuela will hold elections in transition to, quote, full democracy. How genuine of a commitment does that sound to you?
8: Well, ultimately, there has to be some political reform in order to keep stability, to have legitimacy. I think she and actually the administration are right that you can't jam it through. You don't want to see this trigger civil resistance or armed resistance, much less. But there's a lack of a specific timetable. So I think it's a question of when rather than if, but at least she put it on the agenda for the first time since taking office, and I think that's a step in the right direction.
0: President Trump made a big deal to get 65 billion barrels of Venezuelan oil. He's very proud of that. Now, here's the thing, Richard, with free democracies, they could vote in leaders that may not want to cooperate with the Trump administration on oil the way Delcy Rodriguez has. How much do you think the United States will be a partner in helping establish a democracy in Venezuela?
8: It has not been a priority at all for this administration. And look, what you mentioned is a big issue. There's questions of the future of Venezuelan politics. If there are elections, who wins them? There's also big questions about the future of American politics. If you were to have, say, a Democrat president who disagrees with what the United States has been doing in Venezuela. And the problem of all this for oil companies is they have to make enormous investments that pay out over, say, a decade. And this uncertainty politically at both ends is not a good thing.
0: All right, so what did you make of Ukrainian President Volodymyr Zelensky's speech and the talk of Russia's war spreading?
8: It's real. It's what a lot of people in Europe are worried about, that Russia might put pressure on European countries, particularly the Baltic countries, maybe Poland, in order to intimidate them, to get them to back off support for Ukraine. Maybe also Putin wants to show the cleavages within NATO, and particularly between the United States and its European partners. He's not winning the war with Ukraine, but he maybe could score a geopolitical victory against NATO.
0: What about at the General Assembly? Was there any speech to you that was especially impactful or that caught your ear?
8: Well, the one speech everybody is talking about is President Trump's speech, because really what it did was underscore that this is a fundamentally different American foreign policy. For 80 years, we led the world, I'd say, through consent. And what you had here was much more the United States leading the world or attempting to impose its will on the world, more through coercion, much more unilaterally. A very different relationship between the United States and the world. Not that that was new, but it was underscored.
0: You know, we've heard analysis earlier this week that the UN was becoming less relevant, that a lot of the real conversations were happening off on the sidelines. Richard, so far, have you seen anything this week that differs from that assessment?
8: No, the UN has become a venue, almost like Davos or any of these other places where people gather. But the actual UN is a place where, one, people give speeches, and two, they set up side meetings. But the UN is an institution that collectively does something? Not at all. And in some ways, it can't. Great power politics, Russia, China, the United States have reemerged, and the UN now is as gridlocked as the streets of New York City.
0: Wow, a venue. That's quite a different way to see the United Nations.
8: It's not what the founders anticipated, but again, great power politics rivalries make the Security Council, which requires consensus, it gets in the way of any collective action, and I don't think that's going to change. The UN reflects the world much more than leads the world.
0: Richard Haass is President Emeritus at the Council on Foreign Relations. Richard, thank you.
8: Thanks for having me.

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7: You're listening to Morning Edition here on Red River Radio. I'm Jeff Farrell. It's Thursday, and this week on The Best of the Shadow Files, commentator Dr. Cheryl White explores the history and mysteries behind the 38-year-long nonstop construction of the Winchester House.
8: In San Jose, California, stands an impressive mansion that was once the home of Sarah Winchester, widow of William Winchester, yes, of the firearms fame. It is an architectural curiosity, yes, but the reason it lands in the shadow files is the many urban legends that have taken precedence over its actual history. In 1886, while her husband was still alive, Sarah acquired a small farmhouse on 45 acres of land near San Jose, and this would become the basis for her great experiment with expansion and home renovation over the next several years. Sarah was difficult to please when it came to the aesthetics of this farmhouse turned mansion, and she frequently hired and fired architects, revised plans, and even demolished new construction several times to incorporate new ideas. This approach eventually led to what amounted to an interior maze of hallways with dead ends, windows that did not open to the outside, a stairway to nowhere, and the construction of a 7-story tower that never seemed to reach completion. Despite these oddities, Winchester incorporated stunningly beautiful elements such as Tiffany glass, hand-turned woodwork imported from Europe, and she generally tried to synthesize 3 very different elements: Romanesque, Gothic, and Victorian. The result is a home that grew at one point to nearly 500 rooms, a home that some have called ugly and others have called uniquely beautiful. Regardless, the myth of the Winchester House is, as I've said, the stuff of legend. Heavily damaged in the 1906 earthquake that shook California, the Winchester House scaled back upon its rebuild to a mere 200 rooms. The legend? Well, there are many, all of them likely contrived, and clearly a response to the architectural oddity of the home and the rather eccentric nature of Sarah Winchester's personality. The belief that Winchester built her house to its strange maze-like manner was to confuse the ghost of the mansion seems to have sprung from rumors dating shortly after her death. The house has always been rumored to be haunted. Again, like many such legends, it is difficult to identify a beginning point. There really is no mystery at all to the Winchester Mystery House, except that we tend to invent stories to fit their natural landscapes, and this one certainly invites that task. Today, the home remains a popular tourist attraction, a popular cultural phenomenon, and an invitation to all of us to encounter the unusual sum of adding wealth with unchecked eccentricity.
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5: From Marketplace in Washington, I'm Kimberly Adams. The average rate on a traditional 30-year fixed mortgage rose just above 7.1%, the highest in more than 2 years. That's pushing more people towards adjustable rate mortgages, where the rate changes typically after 5, 7, or 10 years. Marketplace's Samantha Fields has more.
6: Nearly 10% of people who applied for a mortgage last week went for an adjustable rate, according to the Mortgage Bankers Association. That's up from 8% a month ago. Susan Wachter at the University of Pennsylvania's Wharton School says it makes sense given how high rates are on a 30-year fixed.
7: 7% is a daunting number, and an adjustable rate mortgage is 6% plus some change,
6: which can make a big difference in affordability. But she says adjustable rate mortgages can be risky.
7: A 6% loan today could, depending on the term, it could 5 years be 8.10%. And that is likely to be not affordable.
6: A lot of people take out an adjustable rate mortgage, betting that rates will drop before their loan adjusts and they'll be able to refinance, says Chris Mayer at Longbridge Financial.
8: That can be a dangerous game. It's not simple to predict mortgage rates.
6: They could easily go up rather than down. And he says there's also always the possibility that home prices could fall.
8: And if home prices fall, you're also not going to be able to refinance, particularly if you didn't have a huge down payment. So there's all sorts of risks that people should really be cognizant of.
6: Especially if they're doing it in search of affordability. I'm Samantha Fields for Marketplace.
5: Let's do the numbers. Dow, S&P, and NASDAQ futures are down in the negative 3/10 to negative 1% range, with the Dow future down 141 points. The 10-year Treasury yield is up at 5.12%.
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5: It's time once again for us to take the Marketplace Economic Pulse, our series where we get views on this economy from a range of perspectives. But the Pulse is going to look a little different from now on. Going forward, we'll be checking in with reporters from local public media outlets across the country. They'll tell us about the economic stories they're following in their communities and states. Our first guest is Yvette Fernandez. She's a reporter for the Mountain West News Bureau and Nevada Public Radio. Good morning, Yvette.
9: Good morning.
5: You recently wrote a story about how many of the hospitality workers in Vegas are at risk of losing their temporary protected status. Some have already lost it. What's going on there?
9: Well, you know, revoking TPS or temporary protected status is part of the administration's enhanced immigration enforcement efforts. The Trump administration has already ended TPS for about a dozen countries, everything from Afghanistan, Nicaragua, Syria, Yemen, and others. And the Culinary Union held a news conference just before the TPS status for people from El Salvador was going to stop on September 9th. The union spokesperson called it an emergency. Nevada is home to close to 6,000 TPS recipients. And the Culinary Union is made up of members from over 170 countries, and 60% of their members are immigrants. So it's significant. But here's what also happened. Shortly after that deadline passed, the Trump administration suddenly put this decision on hold, saying that TPS for people from El Salvador would remain in effect, but it's not known if this is permanent or temporary or even when a new announcement is going to be made.
5: How much would you say the loss of those workers, if this actually all goes through, would impact Vegas and the wider Nevada economy?
9: Well, you know, for an individual, it can just cause a lot of turmoil. You know, one day you have a job that helps you sustain your home and your family, and the next, well, that's all in jeopardy. And then that has a ripple effect because so many immigrants fill service jobs. And this is everything from the hospitality industry, but it's also affecting construction, for example. And construction is a big deal in this area, especially because there's a shortage of housing. So several different industries can be affected by this.
5: The last time we spoke, we talked about the Latin entertainment industry and how that's been affected by immigration enforcement. And it's particularly important during September. Can you tell us what's going on there and give us an update?
9: Well, yes. September is typically a huge draw for Fiestas Patrias, which basically celebrates Mexican independence. It's kind of like the 4th of July. And so typically you'll see many Latin artists perform during this month. Last year, part of the administration's enhanced enforcement efforts meant denying or revoking visas for these performers. There were also a few who had been scheduled to headline music festivals, from the Napa Festival in California to the Michelada Fest in Chicago and others. And the Michelada Fest had to be canceled. And as you know, canceling festivals like this has a trickle-down effect on local vendors and the community as a whole. For this September, while we don't have the numbers for this September, I can only tell you what I've seen, and which is significantly more Latino shows this year than last year. We see big stars like Alejandro Fernandez, and for the first time, a Latino artist headlined the Sphere, that was Karim León. But overall, while many of these issues that are impacting the local economy are increasing, you know, what we're also seeing is resiliency and adaptability.
5: Yvette Fernandez is the regional reporter for the Mountain West News Bureau. Thank you so much.
9: Thank you, Kimberly.
5: I also asked Yvette about some of her other reporting, including the politics of data centers in Nevada. You can find that part of the conversation in the Marketplace Morning Report podcast feed. And you can hear the full conversation on our website, marketplace.org. In Washington, I'm Kimberly Adams with the Marketplace Morning Report. 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
10: 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Good morning. I'm Jeff Farrell.
11: Governor Jeff Landry declares a state of emergency as record high diesel prices hit Louisiana farmers during the fall harvest. Details in 4 minutes. Plus, soaring food prices have only worsened what's already described as a severe hunger crisis in Texas.
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11: And in Arkansas, with only 40 days until the midterms, two political analysts deliver completely opposite assessments of how voters feel. 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
12: Morning, a federal judge ordered the Trump administration to let journalists from CNN, Politico, and MS Now back into the White House. But their reporters were denied access this morning, so what's next? It's Morning Edition from NPR News. Trade is on the agenda for President Trump and Chinese leader Xi Jinping today. I'm Leila Faldin.
13: Adam A. Martinez. China cut its purchases from American farmers over the trade war, and farmers' expenses keep rising. Also, Tucker Carlson describes a one-on-one meeting with Trump in the Oval Office about the reasons for the Iran war and how Carlson was mesmerized by a partisan lie for decades, and the legal fight over Dolly Parton's estate. It's Thursday, September 24th. On this day in 1991, Nirvana came as they were and released Nevermind. News is next.
14: Live from NPR News in Washington, I'm Corva Coleman. Overnight, a federal judge ordered the White House to restore access to three media organizations. President Trump banned CNN, MS Now, and Politico last week. All three of those outlets now say some of their journalists have not been permitted to get into the White House this morning. It is not yet clear why. President Trump welcomes China's President Xi Jinping to the White House today. Iran, trade, and the future of AI are expected to be among the issues discussed. NPR's Emily Fang reports this is Xi's first state visit to the U.S. in more than a decade.
15: Trump and Xi will hold bilateral meetings on tariffs and the war on Iran. The two countries are trying to maintain what China calls strategic stability, a detente in the relationship. And just before the meetings this week, the U.S. announced a two-month extension of a trade truce that lets it access Chinese-made rare earth products. But other sources of tension remain, including new Chinese actions designed to block U.S. sanctions and recent U.S. legal actions against importing and selling Chinese drones and internet routers. Emily Fang, NPR News, Washington.
14: Both Xi and Trump are likely to discuss the war against Iran and Russia's war against Ukraine. Ukrainian President Volodymyr Zelensky told the U.N. General Assembly Russia's war is spreading and threatens the world. And NPR's Michelle Kellerman reports the Ukrainian leader supports Trump's call for both Russia and Ukraine to stop hitting each other's energy facilities.
16: In the Russia-Ukraine war, at least, Zelensky's been proposing this kind of energy ceasefire because Trump has been unhappy with Ukraine strikes on Russian oil and gas infrastructure. But the Ukrainians obviously want the Russians to stop attacking Ukraine's energy grids ahead of another tough winter. They also want to allow grain to be exported as before.
14: NPR's Michelle Kellerman reporting. Israeli authorities say a Palestinian attack has seriously wounded the son of Israel's ambassador to the United States. NPR's Daniel Estrin reports.
17: The Israeli army says a Palestinian driver rammed a car into a group of security forces checking vehicles at a checkpoint in the West Bank. Israeli forces shot and killed the driver. The soldier wounded in the attack is the son of Israeli ambassador to the U.S., Yechiel Leiter. He said on X that his son is being treated in a hospital and, quote, needs a miracle. The ambassador's other son was killed in 2023 as a soldier fighting in the Gaza war. It's an especially tense moment in the West Bank. Earlier this week, a Palestinian gunman killed an Israeli settler. There's been a wave of Israeli settler violence against Palestinians. And Israel has deployed large numbers of troops in the West Bank, fearing an explosion of violence ahead of national elections next month. Daniel Estrin, NPR News, Tel Aviv.
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18: The time is now 8:04 on this Thursday. You're listening to Red River Radio News. Good morning, I'm Jeff Farrell. Governor Jeff Landry has declared a state of emergency to allow Louisiana farmers and timber harvesters the ability to use dyed diesel fuel through peak harvest season. The executive order suspends the penalty for using tax-exempt diesel fuel on public roads through October 22nd. Louisiana Farm Bureau President Richard Fontenot says record-high diesel prices due to global shortages have driven up expenses for farmers.
19: We've probably doubled the expenses that we were historically for the last 20 years with these fuel prices, and all those affect the bottom line of what we can and can't do.
18: According to AAA, the average price for diesel is $6.02 a gallon in Louisiana. A year ago, it stood at $3.30. In Texas, more than 80% of families report the price of food is increasing faster than their income. That's according to a new poll from the group No Kid Hungry Texas. Director Stacy Sanchez says food insecurity is becoming an even bigger issue for more Texans, with higher inflation and sweeping cuts to federal social service agencies.
20: People are struggling to keep up with rising grocery prices. Parents are having to make difficult trade-offs.
18: Sanchez says many families are now taking on debt just to cover food costs, and in some households, people are skipping meals to make ends meet. Texas already has the highest food insecure population in the entire country at 19.4%, or nearly 1 in 5 residents, according to the organization Feeding Texas. In Arkansas, with 40 days out from the midterm elections, some analysts say many voters are just angry. At least that's the assessment from Democratic political consultant Michael Cook. Speaking on the statewide news program Talk Business and Politics, Cook said that anger all comes down to the rising cost of living, from gas and groceries to overall inflation.
21: They voted in Arkansas for Republicans, thinking they would, especially Trump and others, that they would help reduce the cost, and it's not happening. What makes it even worse, though, is that not only are costs too high, but it seems like people are angry because Republicans just really don't care, that they're out of touch and more worried about White House ballrooms and is Trump's name going to be on the Kennedy Center.
18: Former Republican state representative and current political consultant Grant Hodges says he acknowledges voter frustration over rising costs. But Hodges rejected Cook's claims of such widespread public anger in Arkansas.
22: I would say that actually in Arkansas, I don't think a lot of people are angry. And I think, you know, one thing that I would point to is I think Governor Sanders is on track right now to win re-election by close to 20 points, if not more. And I think that's because, in general, most Arkansans believe that the state's headed in the right direction.
18: Hodges points to Arkansas's population growth in recent years. The state topped 3.1 million people for the first time. Hodges also cited the economy, with strong fiscal growth and job gains, and an unemployment rate under 4%. He says the state even ended the fiscal year June 30th with a budget surplus of $655 million. Critics have said that's largely come at the expense of the sick and the poor. I'm Jeff Farrell. 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
12: 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I'm Leila Fadel in Washington, D.C.
23: And I'm Martinez in Los Angeles, California. Three media organizations are reporting that some of their staffers were denied entry to the White House this morning. And that's despite a federal judge ordering the Trump administration just hours earlier to restore access to CNN, MS Now, and Politico. And the president had banned them from the grounds of the complex because they, quote, purposely write negative news. Now, in a ruling just after midnight, Judge Timothy Kelly granted a 2-week temporary restraining order to the outlets.
12: NPR's David Folkenflik joins us now to talk about this. Good morning, David.
24: Good morning.
12: So given that some of these journalists have been denied entry, is the White House defying this court order?
24: Unclear. CNN, Politico, and MS Now said some of the staffers were denied entry to the White House early this morning. Politico said one of its reporters had their press pass confiscated by the Secret Service, was blocked from entering the White House grounds. You saw on the air live this morning on CNN that one of their White House journalists, Betsy Klein, was turned back, although the network says one of its producers was able to enter using their pass. I've spoken to folks at CNN and MS Now, and you know what they're saying at the moment is they're not 100% clear. Is this intentional foot dragging, an intention to defy, or just logistical complications? Obviously, you know, you've got the Justice Department arguing this case in court, the White House Comms Department setting out policy, and Secret Service, in a sense, implementing it. So we don't really know.
0: What did the late night court order ruling say?
24: Yeah, this was after midnight last night, or this morning, I should say, Eastern time. It's Judge Timothy Kelly. He's a U.S. District Court judge in D.C. He ordered the White House representatives to, and these are his words, immediately return, reinstate, and restore the press credentials, the reporters of the three news organizations. And while the litigation continues, that's a 14-day temporary restraining order. Remember the word immediately there. It has not happened immediately, so that bears watching. He also said, look, these news outlets were likely to succeed in showing that their constitutional rights were violated. Now, this was presented to all of us publicly, primarily as a free speech First Amendment issue. And that's still a core part of the case being made on behalf of the news organizations. But the judge from the outset had said, you know, that he was focusing on the due process concerns here. That's also a constitutional right that, as President Trump announced yesterday on Friday on Truth Social.

0: especially when free speech is involved. In addition, the judge dismissed the idea that claims of national security that the Justice Department made during the court hearing yesterday was the real motivation, or that they really were reasonable grounds at all to object to the kind of reporting. He said, you know, it didn't pass the test of tough scrutiny.
1: Now, other major news organizations have stood by, CNN, MS Now, and Politico, not pooling coverage of the president. Does that continue? I mean, today is Chinese President Xi Jinping's visit to the White House. So what should we expect?
0: It really depends on whether or not CNN is restored to its place doing the pool as it was planned this week. It depends a lot about whether these passes are honored or these folks are prevented from getting access to the White House. I do think at some point that solidarity will crumble as the need to cover the president surfaces.
1: NPR's David Folkenflik. Thank you, David.
0: You bet.
2: For more on all this, Gabe Rotman joins us now. He's vice president of policy with the Reporters Committee for Freedom of the Press. His group filed a friend of the court brief in this case, supporting the three outlets targeted by President Trump. NPR is one of the news organizations that signed on. So, Gabe, what's your understanding of what happened with the reporters from CNN, Politico, and MS Now?
3: I really have no idea. I think we're waiting to find out more facts. I hope, as you just pointed out, that this may just be an issue with internal communications between the Justice Department and the White House. Sort of a right hand doesn't know what the left hand is doing. The judge's order did come down very early this morning. And so things are moving pretty quickly. I would say that it would be extraordinary if the White House were intentionally defying the judge's order.
2: So because let's just assume that maybe it is the hour of the evening or morning that it all happened and things didn't get connected like maybe they should. What do the reporters then, you think, would try to do? Go back when the sun is up, when a little bit further in the morning?
3: Hopefully the journalists would be able to go back once the judge's order has been communicated to the White House communication shop and to the Secret Service, and they would have their credentials reinstated as the judge very clearly ordered. If in fact that this is defiance of the court's order, then the plaintiffs will likely have to go back to court and ask the judge to enforce his order.
2: Do you think this could be, considering it was a temporary restraining order, could this be a way for the Trump administration to stretch this out a little bit until they actually appeal?
3: That would be very anomalous. If there's one thing the courts agree on, it's that a judge's order, including a temporary restraining order, must be complied with, even if it is wrong, until the order has been struck down by an appellate court.
2: Now, as we just heard from David, the judge in this case said he was skeptical, at least on the record in the case so far, that national security was the actual motivation for cutting access to the outlets. Do you think there might be more attempts by the Trump administration to restrict the press past this? What might that look like?
3: I hope not. It's possible, and certainly the trajectory has been in the direction of more restraints on press access than less. But it's also possible that the White House will make additional national security arguments. But again, this is a case where the president himself, before the three affected news outlets went to court to vindicate their rights, the president himself, in public statements in a press conference and then on social media, explicitly said that this ban is because he perceives the coverage from these news outlets as too negative. And so it's very difficult for the Justice Department and the White House to strap on a post hoc justification asserting national security interests.
2: Yeah, and maybe an unintended consequence of all this is that now this case seemingly has helped people understand exactly why press freedom laws are in place.
3: I think that's exactly right. I think this is, you know, very, very similar to, for instance, the Jimmy Kimmel situation. I think the public can easily wrap their head around the danger of the leader of the country retaliating against news organizations, denying them access because he doesn't like their coverage.
2: President Trump has gone after the press in a lot of ways since his first administration. Overall, Gabe, what do you think of his efforts? Have they succeeded, at least even in putting a small impediment in front of the press?
3: So there are certainly impediments, and the access restrictions at the White House and the Pentagon, they make it more difficult.

0: difficult to be in the building, to have that conversation in the hallway, to corroborate a tip, to improve the accuracy of your reporting. All of those things are certainly an impediment. But again, journalists are resilient. Journalists are able to get the news even when they're outside the building, and they will continue to do so.
1: All right, that is Gabe Rotman of the Reporters Committee for Freedom of the Press. Gabe, thank you very much.
0: Thank you.
2: The FBI says it's investigating criminal hackers' claims to have breached the computer system for the Bureau's jobs website. The apparent hack could pose a counterintelligence risk for the nation's premier law enforcement agency. NPR Justice correspondent Ryan Lucas reports.
3: The cybercriminal group known as Shiny Hunters has claimed responsibility for the hack. In a message circulated online and addressed to FBI Director Kash Patel, the group says it now holds sensitive data on almost all FBI agents and people who applied for a job at the Bureau. Cynthia Kaiser is a former senior FBI cyber official, now with the Halcyon Ransomware Research Center.
4: At least some of the claims are true because the FBI jobs portal's been down. It was apparently defaced. So you have to at least take some of those claims as true.
3: The FBI says in a statement on X that it is aware of the hackers' claims to have breached the system and taken FBI employees' personally identifiable information, things like name, address, and phone number. Having that information out in the world has counterintelligence implications, Kaiser says.
4: This is a goldmine for foreign actors, for other countries looking to figure out ways to target FBI employees, just know more about what might be going on at the FBI, what types of numbers there are, how they can target people, etc.
3: A bigger immediate concern for her, though, revolves around questions of basic safety.
4: I've worried a little bit more about the short-term effects of criminals who could get their hands on this type of data and actually target FBI employees and their families at their homes.
3: That's because FBI agents' names are on publicly available court records that connect them to specific criminal cases. As for the ongoing investigation into the breach, Kaiser says in the immediate term, the FBI typically tries to verify the data that's been taken and alert employees and applicants whose information may have been affected. It also likely will redouble its efforts against the group behind this.
4: It feels like a really bad idea to target law enforcement, especially in such a publicly shaming way. You put a target on your back.
3: Kaiser says Shiny Hunters is generally motivated by money. In this instance, though, the motive appears to be elsewhere. The group is demanding that the FBI change or remove a public advisory it released about the group and its tactics. Ryan Lucas, NPR News, Washington.

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6: 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I'm A. Martinez.
7: I'm Layla Faldin.
8: And I'm Steve Inskeep. Tucker Carlson, the one-time ally of President Trump, is saying more about Trump's war with Iran.
9: He was pushed by a foreign country to do this. It is the most profoundly destructive thing any single decision a president has made in our history. I feel sorry for him. I'm not angry at him personally. I don't think that he had the latitude to make this decision on his own.
8: Carlson spoke at a studio in Maine for the NPR video program Newsmakers. During decades in Washington, he was a journalist, TV pundit, guest on NPR, and huge star on Fox News. When Fox fired him, Carlson took his show to the internet. And in 2024, he spoke with the crowd at the Republican convention.
10: I can't hear you, but I know it's something good.
8: That speech was just days after Trump survived an assassination attempt.
10: Everything was different. After that moment, everything. And this convention is different. The nation is different. The world is different. Donald Trump is different.
8: Back then, Carlson said the shooting transformed Trump into a national leader. Today, Carlson says he feels the shooting transformed Trump into a creature of permanent Washington. In our long talk, he offered a theory that American populists are always shot, and he suggested that Trump got the message. Carlson has lately been talking of a third-party movement, although he says he is not the one to organize it.
9: I don't think I could organize your daughter's birthday party. I don't have the skills for that. My skills are rhetorical.
8: He has used those skills to claim not only that Israel influenced Trump, but that it controls both parties, which led to a question as we sat face-to-face. Should President Trump be impeached for going to war with Iran?
9: Should he be impeached? He's not going to be removed for this because both parties agree with it, and that's kind of the point. Trump joined the other side in the Uniparty to do this. So he's not going to be punished for it. They'll get him on corruption or whatever.
7: That's a bit of an evasion, though, respectfully, in saying, well, it's never going to happen.
9: Should he be
7: removed from office if you believe, as you've said, that he effectively betrayed the country?
9: He should have been removed from office immediately when he threatened nuclear war.
8: Carlson was referring to Trump's threats to destroy Iran. In our conversation, Carlson talked of the Senate minority leader, who is Jewish, and a Republican congressman who served with the Israel Defense Forces. Carlson knows how this all sounds, and he volunteered that he is not prejudiced.
9: None of this is an anti-Semitic conspiracy theory. There's nothing anti-Semitic about it. What you're seeing now revealed is the control of what was supposed to be the most powerful country in the world by a country of 9 million people with no resources.
7: Let me push back on a couple of elements there. You mentioned a uniparty,
9: yes,
7: feeling that the parties are on the same page.
9: Yes.
7: It seems to me that regarding war with Iran, that is demonstrably not true. Obviously, there are a lot of Democrats who support Israel and Israel's point of view, and yet the last two Democratic presidents made a nuclear deal with Iran and then tried to remake a nuclear deal with Iran rather than launching a regime change war against Iran. It just doesn't seem like a true statement.
9: Which is a huge improvement over what Trump did. However, the last two Democratic administrations, Biden and Obama, were committed to an anti-Iran policy, which is expressed through sanctions. So it didn't work in any sense.
7: Except to get to the nuclear deal ultimately, but go on.
9: Yeah, I guess. But what did they achieve in the end? I guess the point is
7: 10-year agreement.
9: But the orientation itself is what got us to this war. And the orientation was this: Iran is America's greatest enemy.
8: Carlson insisted that other problems are more important. He says he's come to believe the whole U.S. political debate is a distraction.
9: And I wasn't able to see it because I was caught in the partisan lie. I was mesmerized by, and I was part of, by the way, the machinery of this as a cable news host for 29 years. I was part of this, effectively a deception, where the parties, you know, disagree on an issue, trans rights, amnesty, which are, you know, they're real issues. I'm not saying they have no meaning.
7: You've talked about them on camera so far.
9: I've talked about them extensively.
7: Yeah, yeah, yeah.
9: In fact, I've talked about them way too much and sort of missed the fact that, I don't know, we still tax income at almost twice the rate of investing, at labor at twice the rate of capital. It's like,
7: the capital gains tax income tax.
9: Yeah. What? I mean, that's kind of the biggest fact of our tax code.
7: I want to follow up on something else you said. You said you're not being anti-Semitic to criticize Israel in this way.
9: Right.
7: I assume you understand. When you start talking about people with dual loyalty and strange connections to Israel are also in the government and a uniparty that is taking orders from outside, people who are anti-Semitic are liable to hear certain things in that. What do you make of that?
9: I don't really know anybody who's anti-Semitic, one thing. So I can't confirm that.
7: You would agree that there have been anti-Semites.
9: Of course.
7: Okay, go on.
9: You know, people, there's a lot of tribalism in this world.
7: True.
9: Now more than ever. And I detest it and worry about it a lot.
7: But you're a thoughtful guy. Do you ever wonder, wow, maybe that's me? Or maybe I'm having that effect or giving that impression, even if I don't mean it.
9: I think that we haven't had this conversation for 60 years because people are afraid of being called a bigot for noticing something that has nothing to do with ethnicity. And I just refuse to participate in that because the stakes are now too high.
7: Would a simpler explanation be the president has no idea about foreign affairs, doesn't listen to people, and made a mistake?
9: Well, that's not likely in his case because it's not true. And I'm not guessing about this. I was there.
7: But you've quoted him as waving off the risk by saying, it'll all be fine, which could...
9: You want to know what he said?
7: I'll tell you exactly what he said.
9: And I haven't said this, but I'm just going to tell you.
7: Sure.
9: And this is a fact. I had flown back from Tel Aviv, from Ben-Gurion Airport, after seeing the ambassador. And 2 days later, I was in the Oval with Trump alone. He said, this war is not about Iran's nuclear program, which you told me and the world that you eliminated last summer in June.
7: Yeah.
9: This war is being pushed by Israel. And he looked at me and said, yes, you're right. But in the end, we all die anyway. So it doesn't matter. That's exactly what he said.
8: Tucker Carlson, who broke with the president, though he remains close to Vice President Vance. We asked the White House about Carlson's claim that Trump said we'll all die anyway. They did not answer specifically, but referred us to a social media post by the president calling Carlson and others, quote, stupid people.
7: You can watch our talk with Carlson. He discusses Trump's faith and says Graham Plattner should still be on the ballot in Maine. The video is on the NPR app, YouTube, Spotify, and elsewhere. This is NPR News.
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11: Live from NPR News in Washington, I'm Dave Mattingly. CNN, MS Now, and Politico are reporting some staff members being denied access to the White House today, hours after a federal judge ordered their press credentials be temporarily restored. The three media outlets sued after President Trump banned them from the White House last week, arguing their First Amendment rights were being violated. Later this morning, China's president is due at the White House for a state visit. Israel's war against Hamas in Gaza has been a major topic at this week's UN General Assembly in New York. NPR's Kat Lansdorf says Israeli Prime Minister Benjamin Netanyahu is scheduled to address the UN delegates there today.
12: UN Secretary General Antonio Guterres first condemned the Hamas-led attack on Israel in 2023, but then said what followed by Israel was a, quote, onslaught on Palestinians in Gaza. He also said Israeli violence and settlement expansion in the Israeli-occupied West Bank is raising the, quote, specter of ethnic cleansing. Turkish President Recep Tayyip Erdogan described Gaza as a, quote, concentration camp, while Jordan's King Abdullah II said Israel is a, quote, regional threat that operates with terrifying levels of impunity. Netanyahu has yet to directly respond to much of the criticism, but is set to land in New York, address the UN, and return to Israel, all in the same day. Kat Lonsdorf, NPR News, Tel Aviv.
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14: Hi there, I'm Thane Maynard. Did you know there are more snake species than there are of all the mammals combined? The good news is that of the roughly 4,000 known snake species, only about 600 are venomous, meaning they can produce venom and inject it through specialized fangs. This represents only about 15 to 20% of all snake species. The others are non-venomous and rely on other methods, such as constriction or simply overpowering their prey. Even among venomous snakes, only a smaller group poses a serious medical risk to people. Scientists estimate that around 200 species can cause severe injury or death if a bite is left untreated. These include well-known species such as cobras, mambas, rattlesnakes, taipans, and vipers. Their venom can affect the nervous system, blood, or body tissues, making prompt medical care essential after a bite. A common misconception is that snakes are poisonous. In fact, most dangerous snakes are venomous, not poisonous. Venom must be injected, usually through a bite, whereas poison causes harm when it is touched, inhaled, or eaten. These animals are far more varied and ecologically important than their often frightening reputation suggests.
13: The 90-Second Naturalist is a production of Cincinnati Public Radio and the Cincinnati Zoo to spread the good news of the natural world.
15: The National Weather Service in Shreveport is calling for partly sunny conditions and a small break from extreme heat with a high near 91 today. Tomorrow, mostly sunny with a high near 93. For the weekend, the high stays at 93 Saturday, then ticks up a degree to 94 Sunday. By Monday, 93 again, as a slight chance of showers and thunderstorms returns. 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
17: It's Morning Edition from NPR News. Amy Martinez in Culver City, California.
18: And I'm Leila Faldin in Washington, D.C. Good morning. There is a legal fight over Dolly Parton's estate worth hundreds of millions of dollars. A judge in Tennessee has granted a temporary restraining order against Parton's nephew and former head of security less than a month after she died. Her longtime manager asked the court to intervene. The court filing accuses that nephew, Brian Seaver, of threats, extortion, and intimidation. Emily Cochran is a national reporter for the New York Times who covers the South from Nashville, and she joins me now to talk about this. Good morning, Emily.
19: Good morning.
18: Thanks for being here. So Dolly Parton's husband, Carl Dean, died last year, and she had no children. So tell us more about who is fighting over her estate and what their relationship is to Parton.
19: Absolutely. I think something like this is always complicated after someone dies. And here we're talking about a beloved entertainment superstar who brought a lot of family into this sprawling business empire. Here in this case, I think listeners would recognize Brian Seaver, her nephew, because he was the one who delivered the news of her death from cancer last month in this film video. He served as her head of security for not only her, but her properties for about the last two decades. But in these court filings, we see Danny Nozell, her longtime manager, now trusted with this corporation that is running all of these entertainment properties and business endeavors after her death, accusing him of, quote, an obscene, deliberating, and an escalating campaign of threats to obtain money from the estate.
18: Now, Seaver was fired as head of security last week. Do you know if this is because of these accusations?
19: The court filings indicate that they're related, and one of the reasons why Nozell, under this corporation, She's Alive LLC, asked for the restraining order and asked for a court to weigh in, they cited that security experience and, you know, the amount of weaponry and details he understood about the business and the operation as a reason for intervention.
18: In the court documents, are there more details around those accusations against Seaver?
19: Yes, there are screenshots of text messages that are said to have been sent by someone identified as Mr. Seaver. A couple of the messages are profane. At one point, one of the messages said that he would become, quote, the hand of retribution for my entire family. Mm. And a couple of other things, and also emphasizing his experience in security and having weaponry at hand. When we reached out to Mr. Seaver to talk about this, he said that those messages had been taken out of context. He denied threatening the estate and said they'd essentially been twisted. It was a, quote, contrived, out-of-context explanation.
18: What have others in Dolly Parton's inner circle said about this? I mean, how have they reacted to this now pretty public and ugly battle?
19: I think one of the reasons why the glimpse of this fracture in court is so striking is because Dolly's circle was fairly private. It's unusual to hear or see anything like this come out of the family. So we haven't seen much. It seems to largely be in court documents between the manager and Mr. Seaver.
18: And how long could this court case last?
19: That's unclear, but there is a hearing scheduled for next month in Nashville where Dolly lived and much of the enterprise is based.
18: Emily Cochran is a national reporter for the New York Times. Thank you for your time.
19: Thank you so much.
17: President Trump meets with Chinese President Xi Jinping today. A likely request from Trump will be for China to buy more American farm products. China has not always delivered on similar promises. An increase in exports would be welcome for American farmers who are coming into the fall harvest facing big expenses and an uncertain bottom line. Here's NPR's Scott Horsley.
20: Rick Tellez raises soybeans, corn, and beef cattle on about 700 acres in western Pennsylvania. As the days get shorter, Tellez is getting ready for the autumn harvest.
21: As long as winter doesn't show up here in the next couple of weeks and the temperatures kind of cool down and dry up a little bit, my soybeans, they look promising right now.
20: Soybean prices are up this year compared to last, but even with a good crop, Tellez says he'll be lucky to just break even.
21: Am I going to make money this year? To be honest, I hope the harvest is good enough that I can pay for all those inputs I had this spring and summer.
20: Inputs like fertilizer, which cost 15% more this year than last, and diesel fuel, which cost up to 80% more. Tellez is paying about $6 a gallon for diesel, and his combine burns through about 150 gallons a day.
21: It's a cost that a farmer can't pass on. You take like the trucking industry, it's just added to the freight. But a farmer, it's just an added cost he just has to absorb. It's real. It's painful.
20: A lot of fuel and fertilizer comes from the Middle East, and prices have soared because of the U.S. war with Iran. The trade war with China has also been a headache. China is historically the third biggest market for U.S. farm exports, but the country slashed its purchases last year in retaliation for President Trump's tariffs. Trade watcher Chad Bown told an audience at the Peterson Institute for International Economics this week, farm sales to China this year have only partially recovered.
22: Soybeans are coming back a little bit. But currently, they're at much, much lower levels than they were pre-Trump 2.0. And for all of the other products, cotton, wheat, pork, beef, the exports were devastated in 2025, and there's no evidence of them coming back.
20: The U.S. Department of Agriculture projects that farmers will earn more money this year for their soybeans, corn, and cotton, either by selling more bushels and bales or at higher prices. But much of that extra income will be gobbled up by rising expenses. Economist Faith Parham of the American Farm Bureau Federation says farmers raising all of the major row crops are expected to lose money for the fourth year in a row.
23: We've had a tough time in the farm economy. Production expenses really skyrocketed. They're paying way more to grow a crop, and they're not making near enough for it.
20: Nationwide, some 200,000 farms have gone out of business since 2020.
24: Farmers are saying, we're ready to throw in the towel. We're sick of working our back ends off and losing money.
20: Joe Pfeiffer is a bankruptcy attorney who works with farmers in Iowa, Missouri, and Illinois. Farm bankruptcies are up 19% from a year ago, but most farmers are reluctant to quit the business altogether.
24: Most farmers will farm till a banker won't loan them another dime.
20: Farmers who own land can try to buy time by selling off some of their property, but Pfeiffer says that's usually a last resort.
24: The hardest thing to get a farmer to do is to sell part of the family farm. I can go buy another tractor, buy another combine, but I can't buy that 40 acres again because it probably won't come on the market while I'm still in business.
20: Piper says most farmers will do whatever they can to stay in business, hoping that costs go down, crop prices go up, and that somehow next year's harvest will be better than this one. Scott Horsley, NPR News, Washington.

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7: Martinez. If there are twins on a Major League Baseball field, it's usually because Minnesota's playing. Now, yesterday's matchup between the Toronto Blue Jays and Baltimore Orioles featured a different kind of twins, twin umpires. Austin and Tyler Jones made history as the first identical twins to ump a Major League game. The teams played a doubleheader, so a twin bill. And fittingly, twin results, the Orioles won both games by the same exact score, 4-2. I love baseball. It's Morning Edition.
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7: This is Morning Edition from NPR News. I'm A. Martinez.
9: And I'm Leila Fadel. Scientists think outbreaks caused by wildlife transmitting infectious diseases to humans are on the rise. Outbreaks like Ebola, Hantavirus, bird flu, and COVID-19. But they're not sure why. New research suggests humans are driving the outbreaks. NPR's Jonathan Lambert reports that how it's happening is complicated.
10: For diseases that come from wildlife, a pathogen has to jump from an animal to a human. Humans don't control those pathogens, of course, but human activity can make those jumps more likely. Cutting down the rainforest, for instance, or buying and selling wildlife can bring humans closer to infection. Colin Carlson is a disease ecologist at Yale University.
11: We don't really know with pandemic risk, you know, how much of emerging infectious diseases is because we're cutting down the rainforest versus how much of it is because we live in a world with diseases and things happen.
10: Knowing that is crucial to deciding how to prevent the next pandemic, whether to invest heavily in protecting rainforests, regulating the wildlife trade, or something else. But figuring this out is tricky. Carlson and his colleagues tried to do it by looking at over 160 countries.
11: Our goal was to put together a point on a map for every time we knew somebody got a weird pathogen.
10: They looked at over 50,000 instances of someone getting one of 32 diseases, like Ebola, malaria, or Mpox. Then they analyzed what might have influenced those outbreaks. Everything from socioeconomic factors, like poor health care, to climate change and where people and livestock live.
11: What we want to know in this study is, you know, what matters most, right? Is it poverty? Is it cutting down the rainforest? Or is it just living near trees and mosquitoes?
10: In broad strokes, the answer was pretty clear.
11: It's the trees and mosquitoes.
10: Specifically, they found that outbreaks can happen anywhere people and livestock are living alongside nature. Such landscapes are common in places as varied as Missouri or the Democratic Republic of Congo.
11: It makes sense that what we find is where people live alongside nature, they get sick.
10: They found that big drivers like climate change or deforestation mattered, but not in the same way for every disease. Climate change, for instance, is clearly influencing where mosquito-borne disease outbreaks happen, but not necessarily diseases like Ebola or Mpox, which transmit differently. Carlson thinks the study, published in the journal Nature, pushes back against conventional wisdom.
11: There's a really popular narrative, I think, that pandemics happen because we are out of balance with nature.
10: He says that's reinforced the idea that if people just stop cutting down forests, it will prevent pandemics. He thinks that'll help reduce the risk for some diseases, but not all. Raina Plowright, a disease ecologist at Cornell University, was impressed by the study, but wasn't really surprised by the results.
0: We shouldn't expect one environmental driver to explain them all.
10: But she says this kind of big global analysis might miss some of the more nuanced ways that, say, deforestation influences disease risk.
0: If a big global analysis doesn't find a consistent signal of something like deforestation, it doesn't mean deforestation is not important.
10: The analysis did capture another key factor that Plowright does buy, the importance of being close to healthcare.
11: For every hour that you travel from a clinic, the probability of an outbreak being detected goes down by about one-third. That's insane.
10: In a world where many people live much farther than an hour from a clinic, Carlson says this result underlines the need to invest in better healthcare. That might help prevent the next spillover from becoming a pandemic. Jonathan Lambert, NPR News.

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1: I'm Andy B., host of Jazz Out. Duke Ellington once said that he didn't know how so many various types of music could be contained under one heading called jazz. 50 years later, there are even more categories to consider. You can hear most of them Wednesday nights from 9 till midnight. So tune in, turn on, and jazz out.
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0: From Marketplace in Washington, I'm Kimberly Adams. We saw another round of spikes in Treasury bond yields this morning as markets reacted to new, stronger-than-expected manufacturing data and comments from multiple Federal Reserve governors that more interest rate hikes are likely needed to help cool inflation. I asked Diane Swonk, chief economist at the audit, tax, and advisory firm KPMG, for more details on what's behind this latest surge in yields.
2: What we're seeing is the return of what most people call the bond vigilantes. And what that means is we've got a flood of debt hitting the overall financial markets at a time when investors are now requiring compensation for not only inflation, but for lending longer terms of period of time. The idea that they might not get repaid back on that debt at some point in time, it's called the term premia, and that has come back into the market as well as compensation for inflation. They don't want to be paid back in dollars that buy less.
0: I keep seeing comparisons that we haven't seen bond yields like this since 2004 or 2007. What's different then versus now?
2: Well, back then, what we had was it was right before the global financial crisis. The 2010s itself was that period of struggling to recover out of the subprime housing crisis, what was known as the Great Recession, because it was so close to a depression. During that period, inflation never even got up to the Fed's 2% target, and we had near zero rates, even though economically negative rates were justified, and you saw that in some countries around the world. That's a very different environment, but it is our most familiar time.
0: Diane Swonk is chief economist at KPMG. Thank you, Diane.
2: Thank you.
0: Let's do the numbers. The yield on the 10-year Treasury note is actually down a bit now at 5.09%. The Dow Jones Industrial Average is also down 0.4%, 182 points. The S&P 500 is down 0.3%, and the NASDAQ is down 0.7%.
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0: Now let's take the Marketplace Economic Pulse, our series where we get views of the economy from a range of perspectives. And starting today, those check-ins are going to come from public media reporters from across the country, sharing the big economic stories in their communities and states. Our first guest is Yvette Fernandez, a reporter for the Mountain West News Bureau and Nevada Public Radio. She's reported on immigration crackdowns, tourism slumps in Las Vegas, and the politics of data centers in Nevada, and how all those stories affect the state economy. Good morning, Yvette.
3: Good morning.
0: Tourism from Canada and Mexico has been down in Vegas, and those are the two largest groups that visit the city. So how has that been affecting the economy?
3: Well, let me just share some numbers, some data with you. According to the Las Vegas Convention and Visitors Association, the LVCVA, the latest data shows a decline and then a slight recovery trend. So if we compare the numbers for each July of the past 3 years, in 2024, there were 3.5 million visitors in July. In July of 2025, the number declined to 3 million. And then this July, the data shows that there's been about a 2.5% increase in visitation. And I know that those are a lot of numbers that are provided, but the bottom line is visitation does remain lower than in previous years. And there are a number of factors, from tariffs to increased tensions between the countries to the immigration enforcement. A complicating factor is the increased cost of visas, tourist visas, visitors visas. They increased from $185 to $435. So all those do add up. And, you know, the city is responding with some targeted marketing. They're reaching out to those tourist groups. And some casinos have also tried to be creative. Circa, for example, sponsored Canadian-specific events, which included the benefit of using Canadian dollars at a more advantageous exchange rate. And Circa said that these events were successful. And then one more thing, Kimberly, is on the domestic side, another significant group are California visitors, which make up nearly 30% of the overall visitor count. And a complicating factor for them is the high cost of fuel in California, which is also high in Nevada because it gets most of its fuel from California. So we got a lot of factors.
0: I want to switch to a different topic and ask you about some of your other recent reporting on data centers. You wrote about an executive order that was signed by Nevada Governor Joe Lombardo. Can you tell us a bit about that?
3: Right. Well, we know that, you know, data centers have been a lightning rod issue across the country. And Governor Lombardo is now joining many of his peers and basically establishing, new guardrails for data centers. But one aspect of his executive order calls for data centers to contribute to the state's education fund. We know that per pupil spending in Nevada is among the lowest in the country. And so we'll see what happens there.
0: How much are data centers and their impact coming up in conversations around the midterm elections where you are?
3: They are becoming quite significant, quite prominent. And we're starting to see candidates also using that as a lightning rod issue in their campaigns, as one accusing the other of what they are or are not doing, or, that they have taken money from them, or that they're simply, not doing enough to help and to really represent the people's perspective and address some of the concerns of communities like water use and electrical use.
0: Yvette Fernandez is the regional reporter for the Mountain West News Bureau. Thank you so much.
3: Thank you, Kimberly.
0: You can hear my full conversation with Yvette on our website, marketplace.org. In Washington, I'm Kimberly Adams with the Marketplace Morning Report. 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

0: Composer Gabriela Lena Frank grew up in a multi-ethnic household in Berkeley, California.
1: There were a lot of refugees coming out of the South and coming to North America, and they were bringing their music with them as well as their food, and I was exposed to people that were musical and giving Peruvian music concerts, and I loved these.
0: They became her musical heroes, and this piece of hers has ties to her mother and those Peruvian musicians she admired as a kid. From APM American Public Media, this is Performance Today. I'm Valerie Kaler. Music by Gabriela Lena Frank on the way in concert in just 5 minutes right here on PT. Also ahead, cellist Nicholas Ahlstedt in Budapest with a concerto by Haydn. Right now, here's Ahlstedt alongside a couple of friends, violinist Barnabas Kellerman and pianist Alexander Longvich. They're playing the opening movement of the trio No. 4 by Antonín Dvořák.

0: First movement of the Piano Trio No. 4 by Antonín Dvořák. He wrote it in 1891. Huge success right from the get-go, and it remains one of his best-known and most frequently performed works. Barnabas Kellermann, violin, Alexander Lönnquist, piano, and Nicholas Ahlstedt, cello. Ahlstedt is back with Haydn later this hour. From APM American Public Media, this is Performance Today. I'm Valerie Kaler. I'm so glad you're here for our musical adventures and discoveries. We're about to hear a piece called Elegía Andina, or Andean Elegy. Composer Gabriela Lena Frank says it's one of the first pieces she wrote inspired by her multi-ethnic background. Her father is Lithuanian Jewish. Her mother is Chinese, Peruvian, Spanish. And growing up in Berkeley, California, she connected with other Peruvians as well.
1: Outside of my mom, the Peruvians I did get to know were from afar, and these would be Andean musicians. There were a lot of refugees coming out of the South and coming to North America. And they were bringing their music with them as well as their food. And I was exposed to people that were musical and giving Peruvian music concerts. And I love these. In many ways, they were my idols too, although they are largely anonymous to me and not a steady presence the way that my own mama was.
0: In the piece, we'll hear sounds reminiscent of flutes and drums from the Andes, direct ties to her mother and those musicians she loved as a kid. Mayan Chen leads Rocco in concert in Houston, Texas, in Elegía Andina

0: Man Chen led Rocco in concert in their hometown of Houston, Texas. They played Elegía Andina, the Andean elegy by Gabriela Lena Frank. Her father is Lithuanian Jewish, her mother Chinese, Peruvian, Spanish. Frank recalls a childhood filled with stir fries, Andean nursery songs, hangouts with Jewish cousins, and a musical education that included Peruvian folk songs, Joplin rags, and Bach minuets. As a composer, Gabriela Lena Frank draws on all those influences. And the piece we just heard explores, in her words, what it means to be of several ethnic persuasions, of several minds. Elegía Andina by Gabriela Lena Frank. We always love sharing music from Rocco, the 40-piece chamber orchestra from Houston, Texas. Fun fact, they have embraced the reality of digital devices in the concert hall. Instead of reminding you to turn your phone or your tablet off during a Rocco concert, you're invited to turn it on, read extended program notes, follow along with the score or a specific part. Yeah, that's pretty cool. In a moment, the lamps may be different, but the light is the same. This is Performance Today from APM.
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0: We're about to hear a piece by composer Rina Esmail. It's called The Light is the Same. She composed the music using two different rags, which are scales or modes in North Indian classical music. The first rag is extroverted, light and innocent, and the other is dark and melancholy and brooding. Aesthetically, they feel so different, but structurally, they only differ by one note. Esmail felt those rags were a beautiful connection to these words by Sufi mystic poet Rumi. Religions are many, but God is one. The lamps may be different, but the light is the same. This is The Light is the Same by Rina Esmail, played by the Imani Winds in concert in Athens, Georgia.

Words from the Sufi mystic poet Rumi inspired the music we just heard. His idea was that the desire for connection to the divine is universal, even if our paths there are very different. The concept inspired Rina Esmail to write that music. The light is the same. She composed her piece based on two North Indian rags that aesthetically sound worlds apart, but they only differ by one note. The sound may be different, but they are really almost the same. And by the end of the piece, both rags weave together. The Light is the Same by Rina Esmail. The Imani Winds gave that concert at Hugh Hodgson Concert Hall in Athens, Georgia.

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0: We're about to hear a work written in the mid-18th century that was lost till the mid-20th century, Joseph Haydn's Cello Concerto No. 1. He wrote it for the principal cellist of his orchestra at Esterházy. And then the thing just disappeared. Scholars knew it was out there somewhere, but it was lost for 200 years. It turned up in 1961 in a publisher's vault in Prague. It's now a must for any cello player, including French-German cellist Nicolas Ahlstedt. Here he is soloing with and conducting the Budapest Festival Orchestra in Haydn's Cello Concerto No. 1 in C major.

0: Nicholas Ahlstedt was both soloist and conductor with the Budapest Festival Orchestra. That performance of the Cello Concerto No. 1 in C major by Joseph Haydn from a concert at the Franz Liszt Academy in Budapest, Hungary. Nicholas Ahlstedt made his debut at the Lucerne Festival in 2010 and has been accumulating awards, recordings, and commissions ever since. He has served as artistic director for the Lockenhaus Chamber Music Festival and the Haydn Philharmonie, and is just beginning a 3-year tenure as artist in association with the Tapiola Sinfonietta. Cellist and conductor Nicholas Ahlstedt. This spring, I invite you to join me on an in-person musical tour of Germany and Prague. We'll attend 3 of the world's premier classical music festivals, the Dresden and Prague Spring Music Festivals, and the prestigious Beethoven Festival in Leipzig. Space is limited on this intimate group trip. All the details, including the full itinerary, available online at publicradiocustomtravel.org. 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I'm Valerie Kaler. 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

0: song and think, wow, this band was heavily influenced by King Crimson or the Beatles or Tchaikovsky or whatever. You can hear how those other voices influenced the composer and how they incorporated that thread into their own style. In this movement of the string quartet by Maurice Ravel, you hear cross rhythms and a percussive texture that seems to hint at Javanese gamelan, which Ravel had heard just a few years earlier at the World's Fair in Paris. From APM American Public Media, this is Performance Today. I'm Valerie Kaler. The Catalyst Quartet plays Ravel later this hour.
1: News in Washington. I'm Corva Coleman. Three media organizations have requested an immediate hearing before a federal judge. CNN, MS Now, and Politico are still blocked from the White House, even though overnight a federal judge ordered the White House to provide them with immediate access. President Trump originally blocked them, claiming they, quote, purposely write negative news. The White House has not given a reason for turning away the journalists this morning. Meanwhile, President Trump has welcomed Chinese President Xi Jinping to the White House this morning for the state visit. One major focus is likely to be trade. Daniel Crittenbrink was the U.S. ambassador to Vietnam during the first Trump administration. He says this summit will likely focus on keeping the trade peace Trump and Xi struck last year.
2: I think the most important outcome from this summit will be maintaining this so-called fragile truce between the two powers that was agreed to last year. If that truce is extended, if that stabilizes the relationship, prevents us from going back to that trade war, I think that's the single most important outcome. And actually, I think that's what President Trump is focused on.
1: He spoke to NPR's Morning Edition. Officials in Poland say they suspect Russian sabotage after a fire broke out at a Starlink satellite communication station. Esme Nicholson reports, Warsaw says Moscow is stepping up its hybrid warfare against NATO countries for supporting Kyiv in Russia's war with Ukraine.
3: Speaking to public broadcaster TVP, Poland's Deputy Prime Minister Krzysztof Gawkowski called the fire an act of sabotage deliberately designed to disable internet access. The Starlink station in Wiola Krabowska in central Poland serves much of the country and neighbouring Ukraine, including the military. Internet service has been restored. Gawkowski says that investigations into the cause of the blaze are underway, but that it fits the new Russian doctrine of attack. For NPR News, I'm Esme Nicholson in Berlin.
1: Australia's Prime Minister says an OpenAI agent hacked into an Australian government health portal last June. Prime Minister Anthony Albanese says he spoke with OpenAI CEO Sam Altman. Adam Honkak reports from Sydney.
4: Anthony Albanese said an OpenAI agent gained unauthorized access to a portal containing non-public data from Australia's universal health scheme, Medicare. The tech firm has confirmed the hack, revealing that it occurred in June when the AI agent was researching health statistics. They added that the breach was discovered during a review of, quote, misaligned model activity. Albanese has called the hack unacceptable and expressed his concerns to OpenAI boss Sam Altman. Australian Defence Minister Richard Marles said the impact of the breach was minor. For NPR News, I'm Adam Hancock.
1: You're listening to NPR. Palestinian Authority President Mahmoud Abbas delivered a video speech to the UN General Assembly today. The Trump administration would not provide him a visa to come to the U.S. Abbas called the move a violation of the U.S. obligation as a host. Meanwhile, Israeli Prime Minister Benjamin Netanyahu will be at the U.N. later today to deliver his remarks. A new analysis of Census Bureau data finds the poverty rate for seniors has risen for the fifth year in a row. NPR's Jennifer Ludden reports older, lower-income adults are struggling to save for retirement.
5: The AARP Foundation analysis found women are far more likely than men to age into poverty, and its own survey found just under a third of those 50 to 64 reported a significant drop in household income in the past 3 months. Foundation President Claire Casey says even a small disruption, like a car breaking down, can be devastating for low-income workers.
6: You're much more likely to end up in the long-term unemployed. And you're much more likely to end up in a job that makes less than the one you were in.
5: A third of older, low-income adults also said they did not have enough savings to cover an emergency expense of $100. Jennifer Ludden, NPR News, Washington.
1: There's a legal fight over late singer Dolly Parton's estate. A Tennessee judge granted the estate a temporary restraining order against her nephew, Brian Seaver, and his private security company. It was Seaver who broke the news of Parton's death. Now, Parton's longtime manager, Danny Nosel, is accusing Seaver of trying to get money from the estate. Seaver denies the allegations. He has been fired as head of security. This is NPR.
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0: From APM, American Public Media, this is Performance Today, taking you to concerts around the world. I'm Valerie Kaler. When Russian conductor Alevtina Yofa led her first orchestral concert at the age of 24, she was instantly hooked by the rush of energy and adrenaline. By that point, she'd studied choral conducting and piano at the Moscow State Conservatory, and she was working as an assistant to her professor. But standing in front of that orchestra assured her that conducting was the true path. Around that time, she also took a few lessons with conductor Donald Runicles. While Yofa was trained in the Russian school of conducting, Runicles opened her eyes to the Western school. And the lessons were so influential that she felt compelled to study with him, ultimately change her approach. Yofa mailed him DVDs of her conducting for 3 years with requests to become his assistant in San Francisco. Yofa's persistence finally paid off, and she spent the better part of 2008 absorbing what she could in the U.S. When Yofa returned to Russia, she worked in various opera houses and orchestras, and in 2021, she became the first woman to lead a major music institution in Russia. She served as the music director of the Mikhailovsky Theater in St. Petersburg. Now she's living in Bern, Switzerland, as the new chief conductor of the Bern Opera, and she regularly guest conducts all across Europe. Let's go now to a concert she led at Smetana Hall in Prague. Alevtina Yofa conducting the Prague Radio Symphony Orchestra, the overture for orchestra by Bohuslav Martinů.

0: The Overture for Orchestra by Bohuslav Martineau. Russian conductor Alevtina Yofa led the Prague Radio Symphony Orchestra in concert at Smetana Hall in Prague, Czechia. Alevtina Yofa's career is blossoming this year. This season, she became chief conductor of the Bern Opera in Bern, Switzerland. She serves as principal guest conductor of the Weimar State Orchestra in Weimar, Germany. And she's got a growing presence as a guest conductor of orchestras and operas all across Europe. In a moment, the Chopin Society does what it says on the tin. 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
0: The Ballade No. 2 for solo piano by Chopin. That's what we're about to hear. If I had to describe a story in this 7 minutes of music, I'd say it begins with the gentlest

pitter-patter of springtime rain. A couple minutes in, a thunderstorm appears out of nowhere. And I mean kapow, lightning, thunder, wind, and rain sweeping sideways. The storm comes and goes for a couple of minutes. And how does it end? Let's find out together. Pianist Juho Pojunen gave this concert for the Frederick Chopin Society in St. Paul, Minnesota. The Ballade No. 2 by Frederick Chopin.

We start out with a sweet springtime shower, and then an aggressive thunderstorm appears out of nowhere, torrents of rain sweeping sideways across the piano, and in the final moments, it's like the storm comes to a gentle lull, receding as quickly as it came on. The Ballade No. 2 by Frédéric Chopin. Pianist Juho Pojunen gave that concert at the Frédéric Chopin Society in St. Paul, Minnesota.

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0: Maurice Ravel had to deal with what, for such a successful composer, seems a surprising amount of failure. 5 times he failed to win the Prix de Rome. Each year from 1900 to 1905, he submitted works, and each time he was rejected. Apparently, the panel who judged the Prix de Rome saw him as an agitator, always breaking the musical rules that they live their lives by. By 1905, Ravel was already well-known, finding success and gaining some traction. You'd think he'd make it to the finals, right? Nope, he was eliminated in the first round. Even critics who were not huge Ravel fans saw that was suspicious. The conservatory's director ended up resigning thanks to this kerfluffle. It should be noted that Ravel was not the one raising the stink. He basically shrugged and said, I don't even need that prize anymore. I'm making my way without it. Many of his best-known works come from that time of quote-unquote failure, including his only string quartet, written in 1903. This whole work has a sense of moving toward something, switching back and forth between the sweet and sensual and the sharp and surprising. Here's a performance of Maurice Ravel's one and only string quartet from a concert with the Catalyst Quartet, presented by Chamber Music Northwest in Portland, Oregon.

Folks in Paris who heard that music for the first time a century and change ago knew immediately this was not their father's string quartet. Ravel turned convention on its ear with a display of shifting colors, layering sound upon sound, not to tell a story, but to evoke a feeling, a mood, a transient sensation of light and sound. Maurice Ravel's string quartet, played by the Catalyst Quartet at the Old Church Concert Hall in Portland, Oregon. Thanks to our friends at Chamber Music Northwest for sharing that recording with us. That concert was a wrap-up of Catalyst's year as quartet in residence there. 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

0: It has a stately and royal feeling to it, and there's a reason for that. It's music by Rinaldo Hahn, first performed in Paris in 1905. Hahn was born in Venezuela, but was a long-time resident of Paris, though he wasn't living there yet in 1905. He was fascinated by things in the 15th century, and that has everything to do with the ball of Beatrice d'Este. It's coming up in about 10 minutes.
1: Live from NPR News, I'm Lakshmi Singh. The Trump administration has less than half an hour now to comply with a court-ordered deadline to respond to three major news organizations who filed a notice of noncompliance. As NPR's David Folkenflik explains, CNN, Politico, and MS Now say their journalists were again blocked from entering the White House today, hours after a federal judge issued a temporary restraining order that the White House lift its ban on the outlets.
2: CNN, Politico, and MS Now said some of the staffers were denied entry to the White House early this morning. Politico said one of its reporters had their press pass confiscated by the Secret Service, was blocked from entering the White House grounds. You saw on the air live this morning on CNN that one of their White House journalists, Betsy Klein, was turned back, although the network says one of its producers was able to enter using their pass. I've spoken to folks at CNN and MS Now, and, you know, what they're saying at the moment is they're not 100% clear. Is this intentional foot dragging, an intention to defy, or just logistical complications?
1: NPR's David Folkenflik reporting. In court yesterday, the media organizations argued President Trump violated their constitutional rights in stripping them of their White House credentials because he didn't like their coverage of them. The Justice Department cites national security concerns in defense of Trump's actions. The legal battle affects White House television pool coverage of President Trump's high-stakes meeting with China's visiting leader Xi Jinping. As NPR's Emily Feng reports, Iran, trade, and the future of artificial intelligence are on the two leaders' agenda.
3: Trump and Xi will hold bilateral meetings on tariffs and the war on Iran. The two countries are trying to maintain what China calls strategic stability, a detente in the relationship. And just before the meetings this week, the U.S. announced a two-month extension of a trade truce that lets it access Chinese-made rare earth products. But other sources of tension remain, including new Chinese actions designed to block U.S. sanctions and recent U.S. legal actions against importing and selling Chinese drones and internet routers. Emily Feng, NPR News, Washington.
1: The Navy says eight sailors attempted suicide during the 10-month tour of the USS Abraham Lincoln carrier group. More from NPR's Quill Lawrence.
4: Family members of U.S. sailors first warned about conditions on the aircraft carrier during what became a modern record for days at sea. At the time, Secretary of Defense Pete Hegseth dismissed the reports, and President Trump said the ship's tour had been, quote, not nearly long enough. But in a letter responding to New York Senator Kirsten Gillibrand, the Navy revealed that eight sailors had attempted suicide during the deployment, including one who jumped overboard. Gillibrand accused the president of treating the sailors with open disrespect. CENTCOM Commander Admiral Brad Cooper has said that the Lincoln had a relatively low rate of mental health cases, but acknowledged the stress of such a long time at sea. Quill Lawrence, NPR News.
1: If you or someone you know may be considering suicide or is in crisis, call or text 988. You're listening to NPR. Mortgage rates are at their highest level since January of 2025. The finance giant Freddie Mac reports the average rate for a 30-year fixed-rate mortgage topped 7% this week. Rates on the 15-year loan, widely popular with those seeking to refinance, have also risen. Rates have generally increased over the last 6 months and added hundreds of dollars to the monthly cost of a new home loan. The Federal Reserve has said the U.S. war with Iran has helped elevate inflation, and the Fed recently raised interest rates in response for the first time in 3 years. Greece's prime minister is renewing his calls for Britain to return the Parthenon marbles. They've been the focus of Greek-British negotiations for years. We have more on this from NPR's Lauren Freyer.
5: In a Guardian newspaper op-ed, the Greek prime minister says there is political will for the return of the Parthenon marbles, which are also sometimes called the Elgin marbles, named after Lord Elgin, who had them chiseled off the Parthenon more than 200 years ago. They're currently on display in the British Museum in London. Greek prime minister Kyriakos Mitsotakis compares the marbles to the Bayeux tapestry, which France returned to England for the first time in more than 900 years. But unlike the tapestry, which is back only on loan, Mitsotakis says Greece will not borrow its own antiquities. And he says that just as Britain would never cut the tapestry in two, the marbles should not be separated as they currently are, about half in London, half in Athens. Lauren Freyer, NPR News, London.
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0: How are you today? I hope you're doing well. Right, are you? Well, if not, maybe we can lift you up with this little piece here. I'm Lynn Warfel, and this is the Daily Download for today. If you like Claude Debussy's music, you can have it. 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The pianist is Peter Nagy, and it's Joyous Island.

and they change every weekday. So it's kind of like, I don't know, collecting baseball cards, except it's classical music. This is music by Ronaldo Hahn, who was born in Venezuela. He was a longtime resident in Paris. And in 1905 in Paris, this work had its premiere. He wasn't living there yet, but Ronaldo Hahn had a great affection for the Renaissance, you know, and who wouldn't? And he especially, when it came to this particular piece of music, turned to the Italian Renaissance, to the wife of the Duke of Milan, Ludovico Sforza. Her name was Beatrice d'Este, and she was a force of nature in her own right and helped make Milan one of the great capitals of the Renaissance. And they entertained Leonardo da Vinci and other leading artists of the era. Here is Ronaldo Hahn recreating that grand ball at a ducal palace in the Renaissance, the Ball of Beatrice d'Este with the Harmonia Ensemble, I should say the Harmony Ensemble, led by Stephen Richmond.

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2: This is music that Johannes Brahms wrote. I say this whenever I play this. He really honestly thought it was Haydn's original theme, but it wasn't. Haydn used it. It was predating even Haydn, the St. Anthony Chorale. And when I hear it, as I mentioned before, all I hear is the Northwestern University alma mater because we ripped it off even further. Here's Johannes Brahms, Variations on a Theme by Haydn or the St. Anthony Chorale with Chicago Symphony.

0: I'm laughing because I didn't know my mic was on. How many years, decades, eons have I been doing this? It happens. Never doubt it's live radio. The Ball of Beatrice d'Este by Ronaldo Hahn, and that was the Harmony Ensemble led by Stephen Richman.
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2: 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Next on Footlight Parade, a visit with Rick Pender, author of the exhaustive Stephen Sondheim Encyclopedia. I'm Bill Rudman.

0: Daniel Barenboim leading the Chicago Symphony Orchestra. 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It was the St. Anthony Chorale.
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0: Wrapping up, Anna Sophie Mutter, Berlin Philharmonic, A Majorek by Antonín Dvořák.

0: Violinist Anna-Sophie Mutter, Manfred Honeck, and the Berlin Philharmonic and the Mazurek by Antonín Dvořák. Hope you enjoyed that. Really kind of a peppy thing, wasn't it? I'm Lynn Worfel, a little less peppy.
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2: At 25 years old, Italian volcanologist Dario Tedesco climbed an active volcano in Hawaii with his supervisor, George.
3: He explained me every single thing that was happening on that volcano, how the volcano was breathing, how the volcano was erupting, how the lava fountains was 50 or 100 meters high.
2: But just as they were finishing, George turned to take one final measurement, and he fell through the crust of the lava.
3: Between him and me, it was totally red. Red. All the wall was red.
2: Within seconds, Dario was grabbing onto him.
3: I thought for sure we are going down. I was sure, 100%. This was my only feeling I had. I'm going down with him.
2: And he saved him.
3: And I don't know how I made it. I simply pulled him out.
2: Dario Tedesco on the three volcanoes that changed his life. That's on Outlook after the news.
4: BBC News with Govinda Gill. President Trump and Xi Jinping are holding talks at the White House after a morning of pageantry celebrating the Chinese leader's state visit. President Trump said the two leaders needed to focus on their shared interests and goals.
5: During this visit, we will also discuss pressing issues concerning security, technology, and superintelligence, SI. The decisions we make in these areas today can promote peace and prosperity for decades and decades to come. If we focus on our common interests, I'm confident there is much we can achieve.
4: Both men spoke positively about working together, but discussions will not be easy. They're expected to cover trade, how to regulate artificial intelligence, and China's support for Iran and Russia, as well as its claim over Taiwan. Ione Wells is in Washington.
6: Despite the fanfare, it is not expected to lead to significant breakthroughs on some of the nation's key points of tension. These include a fragile trade war truce, which has been extended for 2 months until January, how to regulate artificial intelligence, China's support for Iran and Russia, and its claim over Taiwan. President Trump appeared keen to show this visit is about building on his relationship with his Chinese counterpart, who he visited in Beijing in May. One of the major talking points is expected to be AI safety issues. Donald Trump has downplayed warnings of the risks of AI, citing the US's rivalry with China over the technology. Some of America's biggest tech companies and chip producers have been invited to the dinner tonight.
4: Three leading U.S. news outlets that had been banned from entering the White House say they have now been granted access. CNN, MS Now and Politico made the announcement shortly after requesting an urgent court hearing after they were denied entry despite a judge's order that access be restored. Overnight, a district judge ruled that revoking their press credentials likely violated their constitutional due process rights. President Trump has claimed that the outlets report fiction and lies. The Palestinian president, Mahmoud Abbas, has told the UN that Israel is now threatening the very existence of his people in their homeland. Speaking via pre-recorded video address because the US has denied him a visa, Mr. Abbas accused Israel of targeting all basic necessities of life. President Abbas said the Palestinians had waited long enough for the peace plan to be implemented.
7: We welcomed President Donald Trump's 20-point plan. We also welcomed the Security Council resolution and the roadmap for implementing the second phase. This was to halt the aggression against our people, end their humanitarian suffering, and secure the withdrawal of the occupation forces from the Gaza Strip, and begin rebuilding the Gaza Strip. However, regretfully, we haven't seen any of this materialise on the ground.
4: This is the world news from the BBC. A priest has been stabbed to death and four other people injured at a monastery in eastern Poland. Police say a 31-year-old Ukrainian man has been arrested and that he had entered the country from Germany earlier the same day. According to witnesses, one of those wounded was another priest who'd been attacked in the confessional. Four people have been indicted in Senegal, accused of taking part in the violent repression of anti-government protests, which broke out in 2021. More than 60 people were reported as killed during a series of demonstrations against the country's then-president, Macky Sall. All four who appeared in court were charged with crimes against humanity. Hundreds of people have gathered in the Venezuelan capital, Caracas, to call for the return of the exiled opposition figure, Maria Corina Machado. Demonstrators chanted, "Come back, we are waiting for you," after the Nobel laureate was blocked from entering the country. On Wednesday, Ms. Machado's team said that in the space of 24 hours, she tried to reach Venezuela three different ways. The Japanese swimmer Shin Ohashi has set a new world record in the 200-metre breaststroke event at the Asian Games, despite contracting COVID-19 in the build-up. Karimi Mori has the details.
8: Shin Ohashi stunned the crowd at the Asian Games in Tokyo. He took home the gold in the men's 200-metre breaststroke and set a new world record. His time of 2 minutes, 4.83 seconds beat the previous record by more than half a second after having already clinched the gold medal in the 100-metre breaststroke. At 169 centimeters tall, he's relatively small compared to his competitors, but has been making headlines. Earlier this year, he became the youngest swimmer ever to win all three breaststroke titles at the Japanese Championships.
4: That's the latest world news from the BBC.
3: When you go on top of a volcano, you don't share this with many people.
2: Welcome to Outlook, the home of extraordinary stories. I'm Indira Akerson.
3: I don't say that you are alone because it's better not to be alone. But generally speaking, you feel free.
2: Today, the story of an adventurer and scientist, the Italian volcanologist Dario Tedesco.
3: People think I'm crazy sometimes, but I can tell you that I'm always scared a bit. There is always this feeling. Definitely there is. Anything can happen.
2: A man who, despite having experienced the sheer violence and power of volcanoes firsthand, is still in love with them.
3: You look at it and you can't stop watching. You are attracted. You're really attracted. And then you start thinking to so many different things. Often, that's the time in which you make a sort of balance of many things happening in life.
2: This passion has taken him to craters all over the world. But there are three volcanoes, three tales that really stand out. These are stories of fear and escape, of loss and fate, and of destruction and discovery. Each take us face to face with one of nature's unstoppable forces. Dario's life began in the shadow of an infamous volcano, Mount Vesuvius, which towers over the city of Naples in Italy. This is the volcano that destroyed the Roman settlement of Pompeii almost 2,000 years ago. And growing up, he had an excellent view of it.
3: I was very lucky because my grandmother was living on top of the hill and we were at the fourth floor and last floor. And we had the volcano and the Bay of Naples just in front of us. You know, I did understand for many years that one was a volcano.
2: But you didn't think it was?
3: No, huh. No. I didn't even know. The volcano was not active. The last eruption was 25, 28 years earlier, 1944. Mm. So people was not talking too much. It passes several years before I starting to understand. And this is related to another volcano on the other side of the bay, the Campi Flegrei. the Fragrian Fields. My grandpa brought me there. I was still very young. I was 7 or 8, maybe younger. And for the first time, I saw a volcano, a live thing, the Solfatara crater. I couldn't understand that there was those things. I think that one was my first real impression of a volcano, my first memory that made me crazy.
9: And what about your personality? Like, what were you drawn to? What sort of a child were you?
3: I was shy.
9: Mm.
3: I was very shy. Shy in general, and then shy with girls when the age come out. Much after, of course. Nobody believed me that I was like that. And things have changed, of course.
9: Mm. I was going to say, that's not the answer I was expecting from somebody who's been so drawn to a career full of risk and being really at the sharp end of experiencing the world. So you kind of fell into being a volcanologist when you fell in love. Is that right? Tell me what happened.
3: When I finished my studies, my master, we made a vacation in France on the Côte d'Azur in Nice. And by chance, I met someone there. And this by chance was a bit too strong, you know? And then I decided that she was in France. So I asked my boss at that time to give me an opportunity to go to France. And then there was this opportunity to go to work next to Paris. Although it was not exactly the same place, at least I was in France.
9: Mm.
3: And so I accepted to work on volcanic gases.
9: Volcanic gases. Okay. Like, how different was volcanic gases to what you were already doing?
3: I would just finished my master. My master was in volcanic area, it's true. But I was doing maps for this volcano. So it was a typical geological work, I would say. So volcanic gases, I didn't even know there were volcanic gases, but I would have accepted everything. You have to stay in Paris? I go to Paris.
9: Yeah,
3: anyway.
9: I love her so much. I'll do it.
3: trust me, I never heard about volcanic gases, but I was desperate because I was in love. So they didn't matter really that I didn't understand anything.
9: People have done crazier things for love than taking up a thesis on volcanic gases.
3: That's me. That's really me. Yeah. You understand probably the link with the volcano, with the lava lake or with the eruption. Yeah, you must be a little crazy anyway.
9: Mm.
3: Or someone who doesn't think too much before to decide, yeah, that thing is the right things to do.
9: Okay.
3: So I arrived there, but the girl moved. Even before I arrived to Paris, they went to Portugal.
9: Even before you got there?
3: Yeah, because
9: oh, no.
3: She moved, the father was moved to Portugal.
9: Oh my gosh.
3: We didn't meet for 3 years, can you imagine?
9: Oh my gosh.
3: Yeah. So I had to work hard. When you know nothing, you have to start from scratch. You know, probably that was the right things that happened to me because I have really to work hard. That's how it started.
9: Okay, so the plan has gone to pot and he's now alone in Paris rather than with the woman of his then dreams. He learns all he can about volcanic gases released from magma and lava from volcanic vents and craters. His study turns into a PhD, and in 1985, when he was 25 years old, he heads out on a field trip across the globe to gather samples of gases. And one of his stops is Hawaii.
3: We were 4 students that were at the volcano, working on the volcano observatory at that time. All the staff was there. And the scientists that were taking care of us, they were really bringing us on top of the volcano, looking at the eruption itself.
9: When you were in Hawaii, you had a supervisor, George Ulrich, who was based in Hawaii. What was he like? What impression did he make?
3: First of all, he was someone who knew perfectly his job, very professional. And as most of the Americans, also very friendly.
9: Then the day came to visit a very active and constantly erupting crater on the Kilauea volcano.
3: We

0: four in the helicopter, or five probably, we arrive on a specific place, a sort of headquarters where we were. And the other students were doing a different job than mine. They didn't need to go on the active spot. I was the only one who was going straight on the area of the eruption. So me and George and me walked up to the area of the eruption. It was very hard to move on top of that. Very hard. You know, you put your foot on surface that seems very stable, and then you go down for half a meter. So I was very tired when I arrived on the spot. And then it's funny that when we were on the spot and working, we definitely relaxed completely. So we were working on the lava flow a certain distance from the main crater. It was 50 meters, no more, very, very close. So I was his assistant, nothing more than his assistant. But he made me participate, and he explained me every single thing that was happening on that volcano, how the volcano was breathing, how the volcano was erupting, how the lava fountains was 50 or 100 meters high. There are cycles, a sort of 30-minute cycles. You have lava coming out, then it stops, 20 minutes, and then it starts again, 30 minutes. And then he told me, look, it's better to move out because you will start hearing the volcano starting, the breathing of the... In fact, just 30 seconds later, can you imagine the strength, the pressure that the volcano must have to bring everything up high in the atmosphere? And we had just the time to move out, and then the volcano starting. First few meters, and then again 100 meters. He knew perfectly the volcano. Probably this is the first time I really felt as a volcanologist.
1: And do you think you didn't feel danger because of George, because of his experience?
0: Yeah, most of all, yeah. I was relying on him, of course. I was totally relying on him. He had this asbestos suit, you know, while I had just the pilot suit. So I took it out, this one, because it was, oh my God, it was so hot next to the lava. And I put it on the back and I had that white T-shirt. I remember perfectly that story because I remember my movement, all my movement, because everything happened in a matter of a few seconds, I would say, no more than a few seconds. He said, don't worry, Dario, you can stay on the side app just to take the temperature. And I was no more than 2 meters, 3 meters behind him. This is it.
1: What happened? What did you notice first in those few seconds?
0: Suddenly I saw that he was losing his balance. I don't think I heard any noise. And then when I saw him losing the balance, I turned myself. And then I saw that he didn't only lose the balance, but it was 20 centimeters or 30 centimeters down with at least one of the foot.
1: It must have been such a shock. I mean, let's be really clear. What's happened is that George has fallen through into the lava flow, right? His leg, one leg, both legs are in...
0: Not both.
1: Both legs are in a fresh lava flow.
0: When I arrived on him, when I saw him, between him and me, it was totally red. Red. All the wall was red. So there was no lava there, but it was 800, 900 degrees C. And then when he went more down, the shoes went definitely inside the lava. A piece of the suit went up. I saw this stuff coming up. Imagine, immediately it arrived in the atmosphere, in the air, took fire, because it was 1,000 degrees. He took fire and he attached it to his nose here. I thought for sure we are going down. I was sure, 100%. This was my only feeling I had. I'm going down with him.
1: What does going down mean? Like, what's under there? What's inside?
0: Yeah, I thought that I was going down the lava flow, me too.
1: Into the lava flow?
0: Yeah, but he was in... If he cracked down there, he will crack also where I am.

0: Elton George was not small, was not a gigantic guy, but he was not small. And then I don't know how I made it. I pulled him out.
1: How? At what point did you see what had actually happened to George when he fell through the crack?
0: You know, when he came out, he missed one of his shoes, his boot, and part of the suit was totally gone. I could see the skin. I don't even know that there was a skin there anymore. He was so white, it burned, but not in the way we think. Not burned black, but burned white. It means that all the water was gone, all the fluids are gone. And my first feelings, at the beginning, I didn't say a word. I was shocked. I think I was simply shocked. I didn't say much. I didn't say much to him. But he asked me, and this I remember perfectly, to call the helicopter. We had a radio and say, please call the helicopter, but don't say anything about the accident. On the same frequencies, we have the police, we have the park, National Park, we have even sometimes the press. There are so many different people that might hear. So try to explain them that they have to come to pick us up.
1: Okay, that's some clarity of thought, isn't it, considering what he's just been through?
0: Yeah, the aircraft was just on top of us because he was taking pictures of us also, but they didn't see what happened, not at that specific time. Then he came, and the area where he came, he couldn't land. He remained 50 centimeters above the lava, the cold lava, and I was able to bring George inside the helicopter. He definitely was very present, George, because, you know, the last thing he told me before the helicopter flew away, just in case, if you go down there, if you can find my other shoes, my other boots, can you imagine? He was laughing, and he tried to make the pressure down, you know, because he probably saw me that I was lost.
1: Oh, you think he was making a joke to try and help you?
0: Yeah, for sure. He was helping me.
1: Yeah.
0: He understood that I was totally lost. He left, and finally I cracked down. I was walking at this desert of lava, and I started crying like a baby, you know, to put out all my emotions. I don't know, I screamed, I cried, everything.
1: And what was that, do you think? That just processing the shock, the fear? I mean,
0: I think I was simply so happy to be still alive, and George was alive. This was really unexpected. It was out of imagination.
1: In the days that followed the accident, George's accident, how were you feeling? What was life like for you after that moment?
0: The people of the observatory were very, extremely nice with me. So they felt what happened in that very deeply. And they understood that, because they do field work all the time, that if something like that happened, you may die. And George didn't die. So it was perfect. It was simply perfect. I remember one of the students, one girl, there were two girls and two boys. And this girl, when she saw me in the evening, she came to me, she hugged me, said, "You are a hero." And then, and I laugh, because it's a hero for me means really something else. But it was nice that most of the people took it very nicely. They acknowledged what my reaction, at least, or my action, whatever you want to say.
1: Mm. How did the experience change how you viewed volcanoes? Were you cautious about going back up onto an active volcano?
0: I didn't do it purposely, but I didn't go on active volcanoes for 1 year, exactly 1 year, because when I went back on the volcano, it was again in Hawaii the year after. And I felt perfect because we were going to see the lava lake, and suddenly I found myself that I was running very far from all the other. I lost contact with all the people because I had a very heavy weight, a truck battery on my shoulder. And then I was going very slowly for that. And suddenly I took a direction instead of the right one.
1: On your own?
0: Right, left, east, west. I didn't know where I had to go. I thought that the right direction was that one. Imagine that you're simply walking and then you heard, and this is very important, you heard the crack. The lava, when it's starting to cool down, crack, because the volume decrease. And then there is a little cracking all over. So I heard the crack, but still I didn't understand, because I thought I was walking on some, I was cracking. And so finally I saw the glowing from one small fissure, a little lava came out, a little glowing came out. And then I watched more carefully, I see red all over. So I was walking on the fresh lava flows. Let me go back, Jesus. I went to go back on my step, down, crack, because the volume decrease. And then there is a little cracking all over. So I heard the crack, but still I didn't understand, because I thought I was walking on some, I was cracking. And so finally, I saw the glowing from one small fissure, a little lava came out, a little glowing came out. And then I watched more carefully, I see red all over. So I was walking on the fresh lava flows. Let me go back, Jesus. I went to go back on my step from one small fissure, a little lava came out, a little glowing came out. And then I watched more carefully, I see red all over. So I was walking on the fresh lava flows. Let me go back, Jesus. I went to go back on my step. Let me go back, Jesus. I went to go back on my step.

0: the sea level, to water, something like that, that show that there were something and there is still something. In that case, I would say that we can forecast, because all the system have to reactivate. So something have to move, and then you will have your earthquake, and then something will arrive to the surface, and then you will see the change in the volcanic gases composition, chemical composition, and then the temperature might go up. There is a huge pressure. It's unbelievably huge, but not in terms of science, but in terms of people that live next to the volcano. Those people want to know what is going on. And this is a huge pressure, but you can't change. Forecast techniques, science has made huge advances. But then we are still blind. Don't forget, volcanoes, one is different from another. Prediction or forecasting is very complicated. I'm less optimistic when the activity is already high. Then it's a bit more complicated because everything is already there. And you have just to know when the volcano will erupt. And then in that case, I would say we don't have many chances to forecast.
1: Dario is speaking from experience here. He knows full well how hard it is to forecast an eruption, to forecast a tragedy. After Hawaii, his work would take him to two more notorious volcanoes. They would bring tragedy cascading down on his life and the lives of hundreds of others too. And yet, Dario finds solace in their power and their beauty. That's in part two of Outlook.
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5: BBC News with Govinda Gill. President Trump and Xi Jinping are holding talks in Washington after a morning of pageantry celebrating the Chinese leader's state visit. Both men spoke positively about working together, but discussions will not be easy. They're expected to cover trade, how to regulate artificial intelligence, and China's support for Iran and Russia. Three leading U.S. news outlets that had been banned from entering the White House say they have now been granted access. CNN, MS Now and Politico made the announcement shortly after requesting an urgent court hearing when they were denied entry despite a judge's order that access be restored. The Palestinian president Mahmoud Abbas has told the UN that Israel is now threatening the very existence of his people in their homeland. Mr. Abbas accused Israel of targeting all basic necessities of life in a pre-recorded video address. Ethiopia's armed forces claim they've killed hundreds of fighters from the TPLF, the regional group which runs the northern state of Tigray. The government says it responded after TPLF forces attacked army positions in multiple locations. The FBI says it's actively and aggressively investigating an apparent breach of its computer system by hackers who claim they've stolen the personal information of all of the agency's staff. The cybercrime group Shiny Hunters says it has data on 38,000 people. Hundreds of people have gathered in the Venezuelan capital Caracas to call for the return of the exiled opposition.

0: figure Maria Corina Machado. Demonstrators chanted, "Come back, we're waiting for you." The Japanese swimmer Shin Ohashia set a new world record at the 200-metre breaststroke event at the Asian Games. Despite contracting COVID-19 in the build-up, the 17-year-old won in 2 minutes, 4.83 seconds.
1: Welcome back to Outlook on the BBC World Service. I'm India Rackison, and today we're hearing vignettes from the life of Italian volcanologist Dario Tedesco, who grew up in Naples in the shadow of Mount Vesuvius. As a young man, Dario followed his heart and followed a woman to France, but instead he fell in love with the study of volcanoes. As part of his PhD research, he travelled to Hawaii, where he ended up pulling his supervisor out of a lava flow. Fortunately, both of them survived. His next stop was Japan, a real global hotspot of volcanic research.
2: I started discovering Japan through books, through literature, and then I discovered Japan living and spending 5 years. Then through the language, through the traditions, I felt it was the right place to be.
1: And of course, for your field, extremely active in terms of volcanic activity, right?
2: Correct. This is the reason why they have so much founds, so much machines, everything is there.
1: Eventually, after living in Japan for a while, you move in with a colleague, Harry. Tell me what he was like.
2: He was the funniest person of this world. He was joking all the time. He has a sense of humor that was by far exceeding all the friends I've been with. He was the perfect friend, the perfect housemate. And as a volcanologist, he was a great, great, great volcanologist, although he was very young. He was such a decent person.
1: You also had something in common, didn't you, in that Harry had also had a very close call on a volcano about a decade earlier on Mount St. Helens in the US.
2: I knew the story, but we never talk about it. I talked to some of the people he was working with, because I told them that I was going to move together with him for a few months. And they told me not to ask, because he felt guilty about that. Although there was nothing to feel guilty, obviously.
1: What Dario heard was that Harry had been on an expedition on Mount St. Helens in the United States. But after several days with painful toothache, he left to get treatment, and he was replaced by his supervisor and mentor, David Johnston.
2: He couldn't resist anymore, so he asked to be replaced for one night, the time he was going to the dentist, to take care of his problem and going back to the field. And then we go back to the fact of forecasting, you know. Who could have known that the volcano erupted the morning after? There was one of the hugest eruptions of the last century. They never found David Johnston. They never found the caravan where he was living, the base camp where they were. Nothing. They were buried, or probably has been brought for hundreds of meters or even kilometers. And they never found anything. The debris that went down there was devastating. Devin Johnston simply disappeared. I hope he was still sleeping. I hope. Because you don't have time even to react. It's a matter of seconds. It's a simply matter of seconds.
1: It affected Harry a lot, but it was something that he never shared with Dario.
2: I thought that he would have talked to me about that if he wished to. But I think he didn't want... You know, he was so happy being there. We were happy. We were still very young. There was no reason to talk about such a sad story.
1: I mean, you were told not to mention the story to Harry because he felt guilty.
2: Yeah. He felt guilty because he thought he should have been there.
1: Yeah.
2: You know, I think it's just psychological. You feel guilty because your mentor and your friend have died, and then you take on your shoulder all the faults of this story.
1: At some point in your time in Japan, you're contacted by two very famous volcano filmmakers, enthusiasts, scientists, Maurice and Katia Kraft, they get in touch. Tell me about them. What did you know of them before they even got in touch?
2: I knew them since a few years before because they were also participating to a few conferences. First, because they were not volcanologists, but they were sometimes more volcanologists than volcanologists. They knew so much and they were so curious, so intriguing also. And because they were doing the most fascinating footage I ever seen. They knew that I was in Japan and they contacted me because Mount Unzen, just a few hundred kilometers south of Tokyo, started to be active again. And in the 1700s, I think, there was an eruption that destroyed most of the city of Shimabara, killing several thousand people. So it was considered a huge event, and it could have been possibly, again, a very huge event and something to fill, because you could have done for the first time, you could have really made historical images, something remaining forever. This pyroclastic flow.
1: Pyroclastic flow. It's an important term in this story and, of course, in the world of volcanoes. It's an eruption, but it's not lava. It's like an avalanche of hot gas, ash and bits of volcanic rock, like a massive wave of volcanic matter that travels at really high speeds and is full of extremely high temperatures. It's one of the most striking and deadly volcanic hazards. And in 1991, with Dario and Harry's help, Maurice and Katia Kraft wanted to capture this spectacle on film, on Mount Unzen.
2: I was so excited, you have no idea. Obviously, I was not thinking at all about the danger, because usually you do the pyroclastic flow from the side or in front, but quite far from it. So if you have the right camera, the right video, then you can do everything you want.
1: And you're excited, you're ready. And then what happens?
2: So once we decide the date, But then I had this call from my boss for a specific budget meeting. And you see, nowadays we would have done this by Teams or by Zoom or by whatever. But that time I had to go back to Italy. It didn't give me any chance. You have to be here, you have to be here.
1: Were you keeping track of the news of Unzen from Italy?
2: No, because there were no news. And still, you had to make a phone call. Or at that time, we had a fax.
1: Mm.
2: And in fact, I got the fax first.
1: What did it say?
2: The fax was saying that an accident occurred and I need to call a special number. I didn't even realize at the beginning that something occurred on Unzen. It was the boss of Harry who sent me the fax.
1: And when you called, what happened in that phone call?
2: Well, when I called, he just told me that there was a pyroclastic flow and no one had survived. And they needed me back to try to look at the bodies of the three guys, the three person.
1: So you were called back to identify the bodies?
2: I left the same day.
1: One day, while they were on the mountain, a huge pyroclastic flow hit the area. Alongside Harry, Maurice and Katia, 40 other people lost their lives that day. In a strange twist of fate, Dario was now in the same situation as Harry a decade earlier. He'd left an expedition for unplanned reasons and had lost a very close friend in the process.
2: The fact that it happened to the two of us, I don't think it's so common. I never heard of others. If you ask me if I felt guilty about it, I feel only very sad that I've lost friends. I mean, it doesn't help to feel guilty on those things. Frankly speaking, I could have not helped. And I'm sure they didn't do anything wrong, most of all. Otherwise, there would have been only the three of them to die. The only thing I still have is the obituary of Harry. I didn't make it myself. It is one of his mentors who did it. And that one I have it, because it's simply great. No one could have described Harry better than the way it was done. In that obituary. The area remained closed for a couple of years, I think, even more.
1: Wow.
2: I went down to the city. I went down to visit a couple of things. I went with a Japanese volcanologist. And I wish just to understand better what it was happening. It was not simply a matter of curiosity. I wish to try to understand, but frankly speaking, there are not real answers about that. Again, in front of those things, you feel simply small, very small. And you think you have to learn so much more. And 40 years later, we are still exactly at the same level.
1: A few years later, in 1995, a third volcano entered Dario's life, Mount Nyiragongo, in what is now the Democratic Republic of the Congo, or DRC.
2: I was still living in Japan, so imagine how long I stayed there. And suddenly I got a fax. Email wasn't there yet. A fax from a friend. And he told me that the United Nations was looking at volcanologists, and my profile was almost perfect for that. And then a few days later, I moved to Africa. Japan at that time was minus 15 where I was living. It was so cold.
0: Wow.
2: And arriving there was plus 40. You can imagine the thermic shock. I was simply thinking, I'm going to get the same plane back.
1: At the time, the country was dealing with a massive influx of refugees, largely as a result of the genocide in neighbouring Rwanda. Camps had been set up outside the border city of Goma, both nestling on the foot of the volcano.
2: There were three refugee camps, almost 1 million people. You can imagine 1 million people in refugee camp when the city of Goma was only 250. And when you see the volcano, you understand that the volcano, the main target of the volcano is the city of Goma. It's definitely the city of Goma. Although at that time, not a single lava flow ever reached the city. Historically speaking, we had at that time only one single lava flow in 1977. So my opinion was that you could leave the refugee camp there. There is no problem. But you should be careful of the city of Goma more than everything else. There was no other things to do. No one really took care of the ideas that I gave them to take care of the city of Goma.
1: Did you think, though, that you would live to see Goma to be affected in the way that it could be, looking at your report?
2: To be honest, I was sure that an eruption sooner than later would have affected the city.
1: Mm. 6.5 years after you write that report, it's 2002, you're living in Italy with your wife and your daughter, and you receive a call because Nyiragongo had erupted. Tell me about that call. What happened?
2: But that call arrived to my wife, as usual. She's the most important person between the two of us. And was one of her previous boss who was the number one of the UN down in Congo. And they say, look, I found the report of Dario and Goma is burning.
1: Goma is burning.
2: You must come here as soon as possible.
1: Because that eruption was completely devastating, wasn't it?
2: It was.
1: It's estimated around 200 people were killed, either directly or from other explosions or gases. But further to that as well, it displaced tens of thousands of people, destroyed thousands of homes. What did you see when you arrived in Goma?
2: Really, when you was inside the city, you could say that everything has been destroyed. The areas that were destroyed was really destroyed. 17% of the city was destroyed. And the lava, it took on the main road. You know, the lava was really going through the roads. I talked to a guy, a friend of mine. He told me, no, you know, I went to buy something because the lava was almost 1 kilometer away. I went back and the house was no more there.
1: Wow.
2: Totally destroyed. At that time, no one took into consideration the speed of the lava. The same lava flow, if was erupted by Mount Vesuvius, would have stopped probably, instead of making 20 kilometers, it would have made 5, 8, because it was very acidic, very viscous. But Nyiragongo is like a gush of water. You open the volcano and everything flow like a river. It's a lava river. So it made 20 kilometers because it's so fluid. But the worst part is not the volcano, it's how close we are to the volcanoes. The city of Goma is just there, is getting always closer. What are you going to do if we are not really able to forecast? This is the main problem there. The hazard is very high because the people is too close, not the volcano, it's very dangerous.
1: Since then, Goma has grown ever closer to the volcano. In 2021, 31 people died and hundreds of buildings were destroyed when Nyiragongo erupted again. Dario provided critical, real-time monitoring as it unfolded. Over the years, Nyiragongo has become the volcano that Dario has studied and visited the most. He's helped set up programs to expand the capacity of the Goma Volcano Observatory and connect local scientists to universities around the world. He has seen and experienced the capacity volcanoes have for destruction firsthand. And yet, he is fascinated by them, even loves them. In particular, the lava lake inside the crater on Mount Nyiragongo.
2: The best emotions, the best feelings, I had it when I was on Nyiragongo, nighttime. You feel alone there. Very late in the evening, when everybody's sleeping, you go just on the rim of the crater and you are maybe 30 meters from the lava lake. The lava lake, first of all, is alive, is moving. It's moving. There is the little thin crust on top, but it's very thin. And there is new lava, new red coming out. But it's not violent. A little bit like when you are next to the seaside, you know, and you feel the waves arriving back and forth. It's like it's inviting you to come, come, come, come. You can lose yourself just watching. All the bad things just remain out of it. You feel small, you feel free. You start to think about your life. When I'm on the volcano, I feel in peace.
1: Volcanologist Dario Tedesco on his life coming face to face with the majesty of volcanoes. Today's producer was Florian Bohr. I'm India Rexon. Let us know what you think of this story or any other at Outlook. We love to hear from you. You can reach us at outlook@bbc.com. Thanks for listening. We'll see you soon.
3: BBC World Service. And now, history told by the people who were there. It's Witness History. Today, we go back to April 1932, when a protest on a hilltop in the north of England helped build public support for the right to access the countryside. Simon Watts has the story.
4: It's the early 1930s and a protest movement is forming in the northern industrial city of Manchester. Workers like George Haig want the right to escape to the country and walk up any mountain they choose.
5: I was 16, coming on to 17, don't forget that. I'd had a job indoors in a bleaching and dyeing firm, and to get out in the countryside at weekend was an absolute must. I was very keen on the right to ramble, and we couldn't at that particular time because there were always these keepers sending you back. They had sticks, and I know in a number of occasions I'd seen a shotgun leaning around, you know, within easy reach.

0: Sunday.
1: At the time, the Peak District, a region of wild country on the edge of Greater Manchester, was used largely as private shooting estates. Gamekeepers even controlled the desolate but beautiful plateau on top of Kinder Scout, the area's highest mountain. On April the 24th, 1932, the tension spilled over when George Haig and many others joined a mass trespass organised by an offshoot of the Communist Party.
2: It was floated by a very small club, of which I was a secretary, the British Workers' Sports Federation.
1: Benny Rothman, an unemployed 20-year-old motor mechanic, organised the protest. He told the story to the BBC years later.
2: We were working-class youngsters, largely coming from semi-slum-type towns in the Manchester area, obviously with a great thirst to get into the countryside from the rotten conditions. We were just ordinary working boys and girls.
1: Benny Rothman's group organised regular walking expeditions. It was a humiliating incident on one such trip that triggered the mass trespass, as Benny's son, Harry Rothman, recalls.
3: My dad told me years ago when I was a kid, they'd gone camping at a little place in the Peak District, and some kids had come up from London, because it was a national thing, and my dad and his mate said, oh, you know, these lads were from London, they'd never seen any wilderness, and they said, well, I'll show you this fantastic place called Bleaklow. And before they weren't allowed on, there was about half a dozen of them, maybe a few more, and these gamekeepers tell them to get lost, get off. And when they got back, they had a chat about it, and they said, well, if there'd been more of us, they wouldn't have been able to stop us. And out of that week, rose the idea of having a mass trespass. What would go with a lot more of us, and a group of keepers won't be able to stop us, there'd be too many of us.
1: The Ramblers put up flyers and wrote messages in chalk on the roads to advertise the protest. The next Sunday, walkers gathered in a quarry at the foot of Kinder Scout. Benny Rothman was amazed by the turnout.
2: There were far more people than we expected. We had a membership in the whole of Lancashire of about 150 to 200 members, and there were between 400 and 600 Ramblers had gathered. There was a real demand for something like that. When we had the meeting here in the quarry, there was quite a big group of policemen at the back of the crowd who'd followed us there, detectives who were listening and possibly taking notes.
1: With their police escort, the Ramblers began to climb Kinder Scout, singing as they went.
4: The day was just ending and I was descending down Grinsbrook just by Upper Tor, when a voice cried, hey you, in the way keepers do, heed the worst face that ever I saw.
2: We went up the bank from William Clough in a long wide line, and as we went up the bank, the person in charge of the keepers issued instructions to the keepers to come down the bank and meet us halfway. There must have been a dozen, or slightly more than a dozen, keepers came down and met this long line of Ramblers, brandishing the sticks and shouting, get back, and that kind of thing.
4: I may be a wage slave on Monday, but I am a free man on Sunday.
2: There were two scuffles that I know of. One keeper, in the course of doing his piece, which he said was gently persuading the Ramblers to go back, he slipped and twisted his ankle. Another keeper actually hit Wolfie Winnick over the head with his stick, and Wolfie, who was a very tough lad, although he was a very quiet lad, was sufficiently provoked by this to punch him, and that keeper went down. And we just carried on.
5: The Manchester Guardian, April the 25th, 1932. Mass trespass on Kinder Scout. Battle with keepers. From our special correspondent. It was not an even struggle. There were only 8 keepers, while from first to last more than 40 Ramblers took part in the scuffle. There will be plenty of bruises in Gorton and other parts of Manchester tonight, but no one was at all seriously hurt. After the fight, the police chiefs who had accompanied the mass trespassers left them alone, to their great, though premature, relief. We continued along the hillside to Ashup Head. The trespassers were urged not to leave any litter about, and to their credit, it must be said they were particularly neat in this matter. On Ashup Head itself, a victory meeting was held, and the leader now congratulated us on having trespassed so successfully.
1: As the Ramblers went back down the mountain, the police finally made their move.
5: At the first beginnings of the village, the Ramblers were met by a police inspector in a baby car. At his suggestion, the Ramblers formed into column and marched into Hayfield, still over 200 strong, singing triumphantly. It was their last happy moment. When they got properly into the village, they were halted by the police. Five men were taken to the police station and detained.
1: One of those arrested was Benny Rothman. When he was sent for trial in a nearby country town, one look at the faces in the courtroom told him the game was up.
2: When I looked at the stony faces of the jury, there was a bevy of army officers, majors, captains. There were no admirals there, but they threw a few landowners in to make it up. It was obvious that we were going to get no sympathetic hearing from them.
1: Benny Rothman and his friends got between 2 and 6 months in prison. The jail terms caused an outcry and galvanised the movement for countryside access. Nonetheless, it took nearly two more decades for the Peak District to be made England's first national park, and nearly 70 years for right-to-roam legislation to be introduced.
0: Without that, I don't think we'd be able to wander the way that we can today, because Derbyshire really is a wonderful county. To be without that opportunity to ramble in Derbyshire would be terrible. I'm very, very proud of what I did. None of my friends now are still alive, and it's very, very sad. It would be lovely to have them there today to be able to see what has really happened.

0: George Haig was the last survivor of the Kinder Scout protest. He died in 2019 at the age of 103. That Witness History episode is from 2012 and was produced and presented by Simon Watts.
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0: When audiences knew they were coming to hear a piece of music that Maurice Ravel had written in memory of his friends who died in service in World War I, they sure did not expect to hear this. Sunny, right? Upbeat. They said, Maurice, what the heck were you thinking? He basically said, you know, the dead are silent enough. I want to remember them in the sunshine. Written for some of the great artists of the day who gave their life in service, Le Tombeau de Couperin, coming up.
1: Live from NPR News, I'm Lakshmi Singh. CNN, MS Now, and Politico journalists are being allowed back into the White House after a federal judge issued a temporary restraining order against President Trump's ban. However, televised pool coverage of the president and White House events remains on hold. This as President Trump holds a high-stakes meeting with Chinese leader Xi Jinping and prepares to host a state dinner tonight. NPR's Emily Fang has more on their talk so far.
2: Trump told China's Xi Jinping and the Chinese delegation the two countries should work together and recalled how during World War II the two militaries fought together on the same side. And Xi Jinping said both countries were, quote, great peoples, announced two Chinese pandas would come to the U.S. soon, and offered to resuscitate an educational exchange initiative for thousands of American and Chinese students to study in the other's country. These friendly remarks belie what has been a tense relationship, however. Trump wrote on Truth Social that artificial intelligence would also be discussed today, but he suggested the two countries would not pursue joint regulation of AI. Emily Fang, NPR News, Washington.
1: The finance giant Freddie Mac says mortgage rates are above 7% for the first time since January of 2025. NPR's Stephen Bisaha says unease in the bond market is driving up the cost of long-term loans.
3: The cost of a 30-year fixed-rate mortgage has been rising fast as investors worry about inflation and the possibility of other interest rate hikes from the Federal Reserve. Economist Joel Kahn with the Mortgage Bankers Association says that really slows down the housing market.
4: If they want to buy, that adds a lot to their monthly payment. Also prevents some borrowers from qualifying for their mortgage because of this higher expected payment.
3: Adding to the problem, high rates can trap existing homeowners where they are, which limits supply. Mortgage rates have risen more than a full percentage point since March. For a new loan on a median-priced home, that's enough to increase monthly payments by hundreds of dollars. Stephen Bisaha, NPR News.
1: A new analysis of Census Bureau data finds the poverty rate for seniors has risen for a fifth straight year. NPR's Jennifer Ludden reports older, lower-income adults are struggling to save for retirement.
5: The AARP Foundation analysis found women are far more likely than men to age into poverty, and its own survey found just under a third of those 50 to 64 reported a significant drop in household income in the past 3 months. Foundation President Claire Casey says even a small disruption, like a car breaking down, can be devastating for low-income workers.
6: You're much more likely to end up in the long-term unemployed, and you're much more likely to end up in a job that makes less than the one you were in.
5: A third of older, low-income adults also said they did not have enough savings to cover an emergency expense of $100. Jennifer Ludden, NPR News, Washington.
1: You're listening to NPR News. The Trump administration is announcing a $2 billion investment in power grid upgrades. A month after the Labor Department reported electricity prices were rising faster than the overall cost of living. Today, the Department of Energy said it'll help fund 31 grid improvement projects in 26 states to improve grid reliability and lower electricity costs for about 100 million people. Heavy demand on the nation's power grid is a pocketbook issue among many voters this midterm election year. AI data centers use massive amounts of power and water. A new NPR PBS News Marist poll finds a majority of voters surveyed oppose new data center construction. The Australian government says that OpenAI's agents hacked into one of its websites. It adds to a series of incidents where the top AI company's agents getting unauthorized access to the Internet and carried out unapproved activities. Here's NPR's Wojing Nan.
7: Prime Minister Anthony Albanese said OpenAI agents hacked into its website holding statistics about its Medicare program in June. He said he doesn't believe any personal information has been accessed at this stage, but the government is still investigating. Albanese criticized OpenAI for taking months to notify the government, as well as using a public-facing email address for notification. He said he spoke with OpenAI CEO Sam Altman, who acknowledged that the company's protocols were, quote, not up to scratch. Huo Jingnan, NPR News.
1: The government's recalling more than 167,000 pounds of meat labeled as inspected but were not. They were produced by Star Meat Delivery. This is NPR News.
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0: Welcome to Thursday. I'm glad you're here. I'm Lynn Warfel, and this is a suite, a masquerade suite, and from it, the Waltz and Mazurka, music by Aram Khachaturian.

Music by Aram Khachaturian, the waltz and mazurka from the Masquerade Suite. The Bolshoi Symphony Orchestra play that, led by Alexander Lazarev. This is music by Florence Price. It's performed by the Solemn Quartet, arranged by William Newell, Summer Moon.

0: Summer Moon, a lovely lyrical piece by Florence Price, performed by the Solemn Quartet. That arrangement was by William Newell.
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0: The Partita number 3 in A minor, music by Johann Sebastian Bach, a collection of dance tunes, a little different from a sonata in that it stays in the same key all the way through. Angela Hewitt played piano.
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0: This is music Maurice Ravel wrote in 1917. His mother had just died, and he was also writing in memory of friends and colleagues who died in the First World War, Le Tombeau de Couperin. It's lighthearted, and he explained it in response to criticism, saying the dead are sad enough in their eternal silence, so he wanted to write something happy. The first performance was a piano version, that's how he originally wrote it, that was given in April of 1919, and the pianist was Marguerite Long. She was the widow of Joseph de Malliave, to whom the last movement of the piece, the Toccata, is dedicated. Here's Maurice Ravel's Le Tombeau de Couperin with the Cleveland Orchestra, led by Pierre Boulez.

Maurice Ravel's music, Le Tombeau de Couperin, with the Cleveland Orchestra led by Pierre Boulez. This is also Ravel's music, Minuet on the Name of Haydn, played by Jean-Yves Thibaudet.

0: beautiful minuet on the name of Haydn, music by Maurice Ravel, played by Jean-Yves Thibaudet. I'm Lynn Werfel. Thank you so much for your company.
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0: Well, with that harp, glissando opens a well-known work by an Irish composer, her name, Ina Boyle. She was born and died in County Wicklow, and she composed a lot of music, studying even with Ralph Vaughan Williams starting in 1924. But she had a lot of family obligations in Ireland, and so that slowed her down a little bit as far as more public appearances. This is one of her best-known works, The Magic Harp, written the year before she started studying with Vaughan Williams. Ina Boyle's music coming up.
1: Live from NPR News, I'm Lakshmi Singh. CNN, Politico, and MS Now's journalists are back in the White House after a five-day legal battle that began with President Trump's decision to abruptly pull their passes. They went to court and argued that the president violated their constitutional rights by banning them because he was unhappy with their coverage of him. Early this morning, a federal judge rejected the Justice Department's national security arguments. He issued a temporary restraining order. It did not take immediately. Reporters were still blocked access this morning. They went to court again, and the White House gave back the credentials. The standoff is far from over, though. The judge's restraining order lasts 2 weeks pending further litigation. And there's still no press TV pool that typically covers Trump-linked events like today's high-stakes talks with visiting Chinese leader Xi Jinping. NPR's David Folkenflik has more.
2: I think it is a show of resolve. I think the president would have been very happy. The White House would have been very happy if the other players in that television part of the press pool, that is CBS, NBC, ABC, and Fox, which, of course, is owned by the president's ally, Rupert Murdoch, had been willing to step up and said, well, sorry, CNN, we'll take care of it. That solidarity showed that it was not going to be as easy to circumvent in a way that was acceptable to the rest of the press.
1: NPR's David Folkenflik reporting. For the 14th time, the U.S. Senate has rejected a resolution to end the war with Iran. The House has already voted three times in favor of ending President Trump's military action. More Republicans have recently come out against a conflict that's linked to surging fuel prices, including record-high costs for diesel. The Israel-Palestinian conflict took center stage at the UN General Assembly this afternoon. Israeli Prime Minister Benjamin Netanyahu has just addressed the international body.
3: In defending itself, Israel is also defending many of the countries whose delegates just left this hall.
1: Palestinian Authority President Mahmoud Abbas also addressed the UN General Assembly today, but via a pre-recorded video, after the United States denied the leader a visa to attend in person. More from NPR's Kat Lonsdorf.
4: It's the second year in a row that the Trump administration has denied a visa to the Palestinian leader to attend the gathering. In a video address in Arabic, Abbas called the refusal of his visa, quote, unlawful and punitive. He accused Israel of carrying out a, quote, genocidal war that has created an unprecedented humanitarian catastrophe. Israel denies that. Abbas called for a Palestinian state with the unification of Gaza and the West Bank and said that continued Israeli violence in both occupied territories is making that increasingly difficult to realize. Kat Lonsdorf, NPR News, Tel Aviv.
1: From Washington, this is NPR News. AI assistants are becoming increasingly popular as the technology grows more sophisticated. NPR's Windsor Johnson reports.
5: The more an AI assistant can do, the more access it may need to things like email, calendars, travel accounts, and banking information. Cornell University tech policy professor Sarah Krepp says problems can arise when those systems are given too much freedom to act.
6: They're very literal, but they don't understand kind of the broader human intent behind it.
5: A mistake could mean changing a reservation, sending an ill-considered email, or taking another action before the user ever sees it. Windsor Johnston, NPR News.
1: Harmful disease outbreaks spread by wildlife are on the rise around the world. NPR's Jonathan Lambert with details.
7: Humans can influence risk for diseases in lots of ways. Cutting down the rainforest might bring people into closer contact with harmful animal viruses, or climate change could be pushing disease-carrying mosquitoes to new places. But figuring out just how much influence humans have is tricky. A new study in the journal Nature tried to answer that question by creating a big global map. Researchers pinpointed over 50,000 instances of someone getting diseases like Ebola, Mpox, or dengue. Then they analyzed how human activity, including deforestation and climate change, influenced risk. Humans influenced virtually all of these diseases, though no one factor drove them all. But access to health clinics boosted the likelihood of detecting an outbreak. The authors say investing in healthcare can keep an outbreak from spreading. Jonathan Lambert, NPR News.
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0: Welcome to Thursday's Music. I'm Lynn Warfel. Hope you are well. We start off with music by Ina Boyle, who was born in 1889 in Enniskerry, and she died in 1967. And during her lifetime, her music was not really published or performed all that much. A few things were, and they got great reviews, but she was really, really kind of busy. She was looking after her family at home, which restricted her ability to travel. And then when World War I broke out, she didn't get to go anywhere much of all. Her mom died in 1931, her sister in 1938, and her father in 1951. She was caring for them all, but she continued somehow to compose every day. This is an orchestral fantasy, probably one of her best-known pieces, The Magic Harp.

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1: 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Duke Ellington once said that he didn't know how so many various types of music could be contained under one heading called jazz. 50 years later, there are even more categories to consider. 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
0: We go to the West Country of Great Britain, Devon, for the beginning, anyway, of this composer. He was born Eli Parrish in Devon. His father was a local organist. He gave his first concert in Totnes in 1818, and by 1820, he was studying in London. He wound up in Vienna, where, for unknown reasons, he took on the name Elias Parrish Alvars. Yep, nobody really knows where it came from. Anyway, here's his harp concerto with Marielle Nordman and the Strasbourg Philharmonic.

0: A harp concerto by Devon-born Elias Parrish Alvarez, his name really Eli Parrish. His harp concerto in E-flat with Mariel Nordman and Theodor Guschelbauer leading the Strasbourg Philharmonic Orchestra.
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0: To wrap up, a little piece of a symphony number 1, the fourth movement of that symphony by Hubert Parry with the English Symphony Orchestra.

0: Music from Hubert Parry is known mostly for a lot of his liturgical work, but that was the fourth movement of his first symphony, played by the English Symphony Orchestra. I'm Lynn Warfel.
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2: Welcome to NewsHour from the BBC World Service. I'm Rebecca Kesby. Today, positive words from both sides in Washington at the start of the Chinese state visit. President Xi is trying panda diplomacy again, and President Trump also set a friendly tone.
3: We will also discuss pressing issues concerning security, technology, and superintelligence, SI. The decisions we make in these areas today can promote peace and prosperity.
2: But who has the better position, the U.S. or China? Also, how damaging is the massive cyber hack on the FBI? The seaside town in Colombia plunged into a security nightmare when masked gunmen took to the streets. And the wonderful world of bats uncovered in a groundbreaking new study.
4: Bats span the range. So flying foxes may reach a wingspan of about 3 feet. But the bumblebee bat, it only weighs about 2 grams.
2: First, the main world news.
5: BBC News with Govinda Gill. President Trump and Xi Jinping have held talks at the White House. Both men spoke positively about working together, but there's been no indication so far of any breakthrough on key issues, as Ione Wells in Washington explains.
6: These are countries that are still quite far apart on many things. Firstly, there's trade. A trade deal that was due to expire in November has been extended a little bit until January, but not much. Then there is this question of AI and how these two AI superpowers decide to regulate or not the industry. Trump has been pretty critical of calls to regulate artificial intelligence amid growing safety concerns, citing the US's rivalry with China as the reason for that.
5: The Israeli Prime Minister Benjamin Netanyahu has launched a robust defence of his actions in Gaza and beyond as he addressed the UN General Assembly in New York. In a defiant speech, he said Israel's enemies expected the country to collapse following the October the 7th Hamas attacks, but Israelis had risen like lions. Turning to Israel's war with Iran, he said attacking the country was one of the easiest decisions he had to make.
7: 14 years ago, I stood on this podium and I drew a red line. I vowed to prevent Iran's murderous dictatorship from developing atomic bombs, nuclear weapons aimed at destroying Israel, nuclear weapons that could threaten the entire world. That's exactly what we did.
5: Earlier, the Palestinian president, Mahmoud Abbas, told the UN Israel was now threatening the very existence of his people in their homeland. Speaking by video link after being denied a US visa, he described Israel's actions in Gaza as a genocidal war and suggested that along with settler attacks in the occupied West Bank, Palestinians were now at risk of the greatest wave of expulsions from their land since 1948. But he said they would not accept displacement. Reports from Tigray in northern Ethiopia say people are panic buying essential goods as fears grow of a new civil war in the country. Fighting has broken out between the Ethiopian government and the TPLF, which runs the state, as Paul Moss reports.
8: There is nothing. The words of one Tigray resident speaking about supplies of food and fuel. Another was more reflective. Why are we so cruel to one another? She asked. It's no surprise that people in this North Ethiopian state are panicking. The last war Tigray fought with the central government left 500,000 dead, many from the famine which resulted. This time, Tigray's regional government has teamed up with other armed groups, the new alliance vowing to topple Ethiopia's current rulers. Whether or not they succeed, that challenge can only mean more fighting.
5: World News from the BBC. Three leading US news outlets that had been banned from entering the White House say they have now been granted access. CNN, MS Now and Politico made the announcement following a request for an urgent court hearing after they were denied entry despite a judge's order that access be restored. A priest has been stabbed to death and four other people injured at a monastery in eastern Poland. Police say a 31-year-old Ukrainian man has been arrested and that he had entered the country from Germany earlier the same day. According to witnesses, one of those wounded was another priest who'd been attacked in the confessional. Hundreds of people have gathered in the Venezuelan capital Caracas to call for the return of the exiled opposition figure Maria Corina Machado. On Wednesday, her team said in the space of 24 hours, she tried to reach Venezuela by sea from Panama, by air via Aruba and then via Curaçao, but her efforts had been unsuccessful. The Japanese swimmer Shin Ohashi has set a new world record in the 200-metre breaststroke event at the Asian Games, despite contracting COVID-19 in the build-up. Kurumi Mori has the details.
9: Shin Ohashi stunned the crowd at the Asian Games in Tokyo. He took home the gold in the men's 200-metre breaststroke and set a new world record. His time of 2 minutes, 4.83 seconds beat the previous record by more than half a second after having already clinched the gold medal in the 100-meter breaststroke. He's relatively small compared to his competitors, but has been making headlines. Earlier this year, he became the youngest swimmer ever to win all three breaststroke titles at the Japanese Championships.
5: Ohashi is the second teenage prodigy to make headlines during the Games after China's 13-year-old swimmer Yu Zidi won her third gold medal on Wednesday. BBC News.
10: Hello and welcome to NewsHour, live from the BBC World Service in London. I'm Rebecca Kesby. And we start the programme today with the Chinese state visit to Washington, the first one in more than 10 years. The pageantry has been on full display with military parades and a flypast. There's been meetings already between the presidents Trump and Xi. We'll get into the details. And the next major event is the lavish state dinner in a couple of hours' time. The visit is a big deal in China. State media Channel CCTV reporting President Xi's touchdown in the U.S.
11: 各位观众，这里是美国首都华盛顿安德鲁斯空军基地。当地时间9月23号下午，中国国家主席习近平。
10: So a lot of excitement there, but there's also a lot on the agenda for these two leaders and a lot of differences of opinion, including on subjects like the growth of artificial intelligence, or super intelligence as Mr. Trump likes to call it, the conflict in the Middle East and Ukraine, and the independence or not of Taiwan. The two presidents have, let's say, a complicated relationship. In years gone by, Mr. Trump described China as the United States' economic enemy. Today, though, he stressed the historic closeness of the two countries.
3: We will also discuss pressing issues concerning security, technology, and superintelligence, SI. The decisions we make in these areas today can promote peace and prosperity for decades and decades to come. And it was the United States Marines' encounter with Chinese people that inspired the Marines to adopt a Chinese phrase they still use today, gung ho. The Marines use it as an expression of great enthusiasm, but in Chinese it literally means working together.
10: Well, during the height of the tariff wars between the two countries last year, President Xi accused the US of bullying and tyranny. But today he spoke about strategic stability and he had a nice surprise for animal lovers in the US.
12: Mr. President, during our visit to China this year, we agreed to build a constructive
11: China-US relationship of strategic stability, and this is widely welcomed by the people of our two countries and the international community. I am ready to work with you to steer the giant ship of China-US relationship on a steady course toward the future. The giant panda has been an envoy of friendship between the Chinese and Americans. Here, I have a piece of good news. In a few days, two pandas, Ping Ping and Fu Shuang, will come to their new home in Zoo Atlanta and meet with the American people.
10: Well, the BBC's Ione Wells is in Washington, and first I asked her to explain some of the complications of covering this story today with the media ban on some journalists at the White House.
6: Yeah, this morning it was quite bizarre, really, looking up in our office here in Washington at television screens, and none of the major US networks, Fox, CNN, MS Now, ABC, were showing live footage of this huge news story, this meeting between Donald Trump and his Chinese counterpart Xi Jinping. And the reason for that was that ban that Donald Trump announced last Friday, where he said that CNN, MS Now and Politico, three news organizations, wouldn't be allowed anymore on the White House grounds. That was something those organizations challenged. They said it violated the right to a free press, to free speech, but also their right to due process. And a judge agreed with them and said that essentially the White House should reinstate their credentials, their access to the White House, at least temporarily, giving them the chance to appeal this. Now, there's been a lot of back and forth on this, a bit of a standoff. This morning, some of their teams were still getting refused access, but it looks like now they are starting to be let back in again. It's not clear if that's going to last, if Trump is going to try and challenge this again. But for now, the media are back again as they were previously.
10: Right.
6: Although not clear yet exactly, as I say, whether that will continue.
10: And with regard to the big meetings taking place between the two leaders, we got a flavour of some of the talking points between the two men there. But what are the big challenges for each of them?
6: Well, there are lots of different issues where China and the US are pretty far apart, whether it's foreign policy, China's support for Iran and Russia being something that the US is strongly opposed to, whether it's their stance on AI. These are two artificial intelligence superpowers, and obviously, there is a very live debate at the moment about how this technology should be regulated, how risks around it should be mitigated. And it's not clear whether these countries, who are such rivals in this area, will want to cooperate and try and work together about mitigating some of those risks. There is also the question of Taiwan. Xi is likely to ask President Trump to delay arms sales to Taiwan. And then there is this issue of trade. Some listeners will remember this huge trade war that erupted between China and the US, where they were slapping more and more tariffs on one another. There is a temporary truce that had been due to expire in November, which has now been extended until January. But that is slightly kicking the can down the road. There isn't, as I say, much clarity yet on what happens beyond that. So these are all issues that the two nations, in theory, want to discuss and try and iron out. There's not a huge amount of expectation, though, that we will see significant progress on it, despite all the pomp around this meeting.
10: And what will each leader be looking for to show as a victory, if you like, at the end of all of this? What would that look like for each of them?
6: I think Donald Trump, in a way, has already, in some ways, tried to show a sense of victory, stressing this close relationship with Xi Jinping. He's described it as a truly great friendship, a real change of tune from how he used to describe China, especially during his first presidency. He said that the fact they are discussing things like security, technology, AI is a momentous step. So I think from his perspective, he's seeing that relationship in itself as a sign of success. I think he would like to see, in an ideal world, from the US's perspective, yes, some kind of commitments from China not to, for example, support Russia, Iran. I think that's unlikely. I don't think there's expectation of that necessarily. I think from China's perspective, Xi Jinping, interestingly, was quite reserved in some of his comments, saying that it was important that the two countries cooperated rather than confronted one another. He talked about the need for AI to always remain under human control. Mm. I think a hint there that Beijing would like to see some kind of regulation of the industry generally. Okay. But again, unlikely that we may get that in a commitment from them.
10: That's the BBC's Ione Wells in Washington. Well, we can hear from Michael Baumgartner now, who's a Republican congressman from Washington State. He also sits on the Foreign Affairs Committee of the US House of Representatives. And he visited China in September last year as part of a congressional delegation. I spoke to him a short time ago and put it to him, it's been all smiles and kind words so far today, but the truth is these two leaders do have a lot of serious and difficult issues to discuss. They differ on most of them. What are the potential sticking points?
12: Yeah, it's great to be on. Yeah, that's right. About a year ago, I was the first House Republican in 6 years to go to China and met with the Chinese premier and the foreign minister and had a productive trip.
10: So it's been all smiles and kind words so far today, lots of handshakes. But the truth is these two leaders have a lot of serious and difficult issues to discuss, and they differ on most of them. What are the potential sticking points and how bad could it be?
12: Well, first, it's just really important that they're meeting and talking. Anytime you have leaders of countries with major nuclear arsenals that can destroy humanity, you'd like to have open and regular lines of conversation. And, you know, no one should be surprised that President Trump is very, very hospitable today. That's how he is, particularly when you visit the White House. I was with him at the White House last week, and he loves to show it around and is good personal nature. But yeah, you're very correct. The real issues aren't the pageantry and the smiles. It's what's going on behind the scenes. And we do have some very significant issues to discuss. You know, top amongst them is China's ongoing support for both Iran and in Russia to prolong instability and conflicts in two very dangerous places of the world. So along with AI and other issues are certainly to be discussed.
10: So on the issue of Iran, as you say, China is an ally of Iran. United States is obviously at war with the country at the moment. What leverage can Mr. Trump use to get Beijing to maybe make a difference there?
12: Well, you know, 20 years ago, China helped the U.S. and the international community when it came to Iran with nuclear proliferation. China has since changed its tune on Iran. And so as you look

0: that a lot of Western observers miss when it comes to China is the Chinese Communist Party and the chairman that runs it is first and foremost a concern about the control of the Communist Party within China. Mm. So you always have to understand China. You have to understand about what's going on in terms of their internal party dynamics, and the moves they make really are first and foremost about that Chinese Party control of what's going on in China.
1: Yeah, that's difficult too for Mr. Trump as well, though, isn't it? Because he's the great champion of freedom of speech and political, you know, liberty, being able to say and do whatever you want. I mean, there are a number of political prisoners in China, many quite high profile, Jimmy Lai being one of them. I mean, is that something that Mr. Trump is likely to bring up and challenge President Xi about?
0: I don't know if he'll bring that up directly. I hope he does. I don't know if that will be on the readout. You know, but look, you know, during the Cold War with America and the Soviet Union, you know, we obviously had many political prisoners within the Soviet Union, and you know, and that is certain to be part of the conversation. But you know, whether it's AI, nuclear arms, biological weapons, trade deals, now an area where we've had seen some good behavior out of the Chinese, or better behavior, I should say, was with fentanyl precursors. You know, a lot of fentanyl chemicals were coming out of China, coming to the U.S. They have increased the listing of some of those chemicals to make them slightly harder to export. So that's a good measure there. And certainly we would like them to buy more American agricultural products. Okay. But in the big picture, America is going to continue to make sure we're not dependent on China. And so there's going to be some limits to this discussion as well.
1: Quick question on Taiwan. Obviously, for years, the U.S. warned China not to assert dominance over Taiwan. Earlier this year, when asked about it, President Trump said he didn't want to talk about it. If China took military action against Taiwan, would and should Mr. Trump intervene?
0: Well, I think the key thing to do is to rely on the status quo that was developed, you know, over the decades with respect to Taiwan, which is, you know, no use of force to try to change, and that there is one China, and that process needs to play out. You know, once the Chinese mainland China was so harsh towards the government of Hong Kong in 2019, where it looked like there was going to be, you know, one country, two systems, I think that really changed the calculation for folks in Taiwan, because they don't want to be dominated by the Chinese Communist Party. But in terms of American leading the international community when it comes to Taiwan, we need to rely on the no change of status quo by use of force, so and that there is one China.
1: You're hoping that he doesn't, rather than demanding that he doesn't try and take it by force.
0: Well, you know, China, look, again, what the chairman does is with respect to his internal control in that country. And so America needs to continue to have a strong defense partnership with Taiwan, because, you know, the Chinese government is not going to do anything that it seems to be unsuccessful at.
1: That's Republican Congressman Michael Baumgartner speaking to us a short time ago.
2: 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More information is at cfnla.org. Programming is also brought to you by the Marshall Symphony Orchestra, presenting a program of great American music, including Appalachian Spring of Aaron Copland, the Barber Violin Concerto performed by world-renowned violinist Kinga Augustine, and the Texas premiere of a work by conductor Kermit Poling. The concert is at 7 p.m. on Saturday in the Marshall Memorial City Hall Performance Center, and tickets and information are at marshallsymphony.com or at the door on Saturday. 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
1: With NewsHour live from the BBC, this is Rebecca Kesby. To Colombia now, where the quiet tourist town of Santa Marta on the Caribbean coast has been rocked by armed violence this week after the security forces killed a local drug gang leader. The right-wing president, Abdelardo de la Esperea, has deployed troops to the city in response. Carlos Katima is a resident of Santa Marta. He witnessed the gunman descending on the city earlier this week, terrorizing the inhabitants, forcing shops to shut and setting fire to cars. He told us things had become calmer since the army arrived, but it still wasn't back to normal.
3: In the place where I live, I feel comfortable. I don't have a problem. The border of the city

0: more difficult. Find something open. The army is attacking there. I live near the army, the Batallón Córdoba, and I can see all day helicopters coming and going, and the airplanes patrolling, looking for them, for the leader of the gang.
1: Well, Dr. Andres Macias is an expert on conflict and security at the Externado University in the Colombian capital, Bogotá. I said to him, this does sound like an extraordinary story. What happened?
2: What we are seeing in Santa Marta is a serious escalation in a conflict that is actually much older than the current crisis that we're seeing. The immediate trigger was perhaps a military operation against the Autodefensas Conquistadoras de la Sierra Nevada, the so-called ACSN, which killed several members of the organization, as you just said, for example, the Cholo. And the group responded with an arms strike, with threats, attacks against vehicles, disruption of transport and commerce, and the intimidation of population itself. But there is an important point here, and is that this is not simply an urban security problem in Santa Marta. The organization's territorial base is in the Sierra Nevada, not in Santa Marta. Santa Marta is the economic and urban gateway to that territory. So what we are seeing is more or less the spillover into the city of a much broader struggle over territory, criminal economies, and control over the population.
1: Wow. And at the moment, does it seem as if the security forces there do have control of the city and have this situation under control?
2: This is perhaps what is going on right now with the deployment of military forces and police forces and the presence of the president himself. And for now, it seems that they are gaining the control of the situation of the current crisis. We are waiting to see what will come in the upcoming days, because that is the main key to see how the government is dealing with this huge violence problem in the context of Santa Marta, specifically.
1: And of course, this is quite a test, isn't it, for the president, because he's only been in power for, what, not very long at all?
2: Yes, it's a test, another test. We have unfortunately faced a lot of very critical issues, not only related to violence, but this is a very critical test because it will define the security strategy that he has imposed since he came to power. It will define if it's enough for a president to be tough, because the president has built a very confrontational security message, and Santa Marta is almost a perfect test for that approach. An armed organization has challenged the state in a major Colombian city, yeah, a major tourist city, and the government has responded with military force and a very strong rhetoric. The real measure, I would say, is of that success is not how many troops are deployed or how tough the president sounds, but what will come after the immediate crisis.
1: Has anything happened like this before in this area? And what can you tell us about this specific gang, it seems, that did this earlier this week?
2: Well, this gang has also is also called the Pachenca, or the Autodefensas of the Sierra Nevada. And they have had a huge presence, a long presence in the territory, focused a lot on gaining control over the criminal economies and over extortion and intimidation and other types of these criminal activities. So this is not new. This situation is not new. Perhaps it's the first time that this group does what it started doing in the last couple of days, but as a retaliation. But this is not necessarily a new thing in the region. And one thing that maybe we would like to take into or to highlight is that nevertheless, this tries to put on the table that this group, the Pachenca, or the Autodefensas Conquistadoras de la Sierra Nevada, are trying to show their strength, or at least to show a strength that they might have as a retaliation for the government's pressure over them.
1: That's Dr. Andres Macias there, a conflict and security expert in Bogotá. Now, Poland has one of the most vibrant and historic jazz scenes in Europe. The London Polish Jazz Festival is under full swing at the moment, showcasing the musicians at the forefront of the scene. Under Nazi occupation, jazz was suppressed, and during the post-war Stalinist era, it was criminalised for being a symbol of Western imperialism. But that didn't stop the genre from flourishing. The BBC's Phoebe Hobson spoke to veteran jazz singer Ursula Dusiek.
3: At the
1: the age of 4, Ursula started playing the accordion.
3: I was very popular in our small town. I was already a big star.
1: Like many people growing up at this time in Poland, Ursula was glued to the radio and Willis Conover's Jazz Hour on The Voice of America. Jazz didn't die under communist rule, but it was pushed underground.
3: When I was about 14, 15, I've heard for the first time jazz over the radio from Washington, D.C., Willis Conover bombarding fans from behind the Iron Curtain, and he was playing the most beautiful music in the world.
1: Ursula's career as a scat singer soared when she left Poland with her former husband, Michał Urbaniak. At one point, they collaborated with Miles Davis, and Ursula's song Papaya, released in 1976, became a hit. People were surprised by Poland, a nation far away from the birthplace of jazz, that could make such a mark on the scene.
3: A lot of times they were asking us, how come you sound so unique, you know? And I said, we sound unique because we are from another country, you know, with another history. But we also love jazz. We understand this music.
1: Now in her 80s and still touring and organizing music festivals, Ursula's message is that our best years in life can come later.
3: The best year is from 50 to 100. I know what I'm talking about. Because when you are 50, you have menopause, but this menopause makes you open for another world.
1: Younger musicians in Poland aren't old enough to remember the jazz band, otherwise known as the Catacomb Jazz Era. They can express themselves with much more freedom.
4: I felt like I was in the right place, in the right time.
1: Marek Pedziewak is a member of EABS, a leading band on the Polish scene, who are also playing at the London Polish Jazz Festival.
4: There are new generations. The jazz scene in Poland is getting bigger and bigger, and my heart beats happily because of that.
1: Their second album, Slavic Spirit, is inspired by pre-Christian Polish folklore and traditional Polish music.
4: It was getting deep into our culture, a deep dive into our national traumas. There's Polish folk music. You can still find it in Polish villages.
1: I asked Marek, why is jazz still so popular in Poland?
4: Each human being deserves to be free, you know? And so jazz is like the gateway to be free.
1: The BBC's Phoebe Hobson there exploring the scene at the London Polish Jazz Festival, which is on at the moment. Do stay with us. Lots more to come here on NewsHour after an update from our BBC newsroom.
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1: BBC News with Gavin Gill. President Trump and Xi Jinping have held talks in Washington as part of the Chinese leader's state visit. Both men spoke positively about working together, but there's been no indication so far of any breakthrough on key issues such as trade or artificial intelligence. They'll meet again later at a dinner attended by tech and AI bosses. The Israeli Prime Minister Benjamin Netanyahu has launched a robust defence of his actions in Gaza and beyond as he addressed the UN General Assembly in New York. Before the start of the address, dozens of delegates walked out in protest. Earlier, the Palestinian President Mahmoud Abbas told delegates by video link that Israel was threatening the very existence of his people in their homeland. Reports from Tigray in northern Ethiopia say people are panic buying essential goods as fears grow of a new civil war in the country. Fighting's broken out between the Ethiopian government and the TPLF, which runs Tigray. The US Senate has narrowly rejected a Democratic-led resolution which sought to stop US military action against Iran until the hostilities had been authorized by Congress. The Senate narrowly voted to reject the proposal, which was passed by the House of Representatives in July. Three leading US news outlets banned from entering the White House, so they now have access granted. CNN, MSNBC, and Politico made the announcement shortly after requesting an urgent court hearing when they were denied entry, despite a judge's order that their access be restored. The Japanese swimmer Shin Ohashi has set a new world record in the 200-metre breaststroke event at the Asian Games, despite contracting COVID-19 in the build-up. The 17-year-old won in 2 minutes and 4.83 seconds. BBC News.
7: Welcome back to NewsHour. Local Kenyans who've spent decades living and working alongside elephants in the Mount Elgon region of the country have helped researchers understand how the elephants use dozens of different medicinal plants to treat themselves. The elephants even appear to give medicinal plants to their babies. The study is published in the journal Scientific Reports. Dr. Elodie Freeman is one of the authors. She spoke to NewsHour's James Menendez.
8: When we sat down with all of these incredible local experts who have spent the majority of their lives living amongst and working with these local elephant populations, we got all of these incredible firsthand observations and descriptions and stories of elephants seeking out medicinal plants that are also used and important in local medicinal human knowledge systems. And one example that I can give, for example, is a group of elephant that was appearing unwell to the observer. They weren't really moving as much as they typically do, not walking very much, and they sought out the bark of a tree, and they used their tusks to kind of tear some bark away and eat it. And what's so cool is that this tree is a really, really important medicine for the community. And here we have a case of sick elephants seeking it out. So we have 35 different incredible cases like this, and it just expands greatly what we knew about African elephant self-medication behaviors.
9: The last time we spoke, Elodie, we were talking about chimps self-medicating. But I mean, how unusual is this behavior in the animal world?
8: That's what's so cool about this topic. We used to think it was rare. We used to think that it was just chimps and just great apes that were doing this. And the more we learn, the more we realize how widespread it is across the animal kingdom. We have cases now of insects, of bears, of civets, of geese. So what we're finding is that actually this is a really common behavior. And why wouldn't it be? Animals are able to seek out food. They're able to seek out shelter. In some cases, they're able to seek out tools. Why wouldn't they be able to seek out the medicines that help them flourish in their ecosystems?
9: Common behavior, but obviously this needs to be observed. And I suppose the fact that you can talk to local people who've been living alongside these elephants for a long time gives you kind of a wealth of knowledge, right?
8: Right. And this is another great example of, you know, Western science catching up with traditional knowledge and local ecological knowledge that people who live in these environments have about the animals and the plants around them. And it's now just a matter of us scientists listening to these accounts and listening to these firsthand observations. And they provide us with this incredible jumping off point for future research and future studies.
9: And just briefly, I mean, do you think this is common behavior amongst elephants across the continent?
8: I really wouldn't be surprised. We know that elephants are incredibly intelligent animals. We know they live in tight-knit, complex social groups. And we also know that they pass down information about their environment from generation to generation. So we have these incredibly amazing and wonderful and endangered animals. And we know that they're relying on the plants around them in Kenya. Why wouldn't they also be doing that in other parts of the region and the world?
7: That's Dr. Elodie Freeman there from Brown University in the US on the self-medicating elephants of Kenya. You're listening to NewsHour live from the BBC. I'm Rebecca Kesby. More details have been emerging on that the extent of that cyber attack on the FBI earlier this week. In a statement on social media, FBI officials say they're actively and aggressively investigating the matter. It seems that hackers have stolen the personal information of every member of staff that works for the Federal Bureau of Investigation. That's around 38,000 people. Phone numbers, home addresses, photo IDs, all in the hands of a cybercrime gang. And as you can imagine, many of those FBI employees will be involved in very sensitive criminal cases where personal security is a major concern. More on that in a moment. First, though, here's the technology journalist Chris Stokel-Walker. What do we know about the group thought to be behind this hack, Shiny Hunters?
10: A decent amount, although not everything that we would perhaps like to know, Rebecca. So they're a loose international cybercrime group, really specializing in data extortion, so taking information and then either extorting a ransom or extorting some sort of change from their victims. They've been active for nearly a decade now, since around about 2019 or so, and their modus operandi is effectively breaking into organizations, exfiltrating that data, then using the threat of publishing that or putting it up for sale to try and put victims under pressure.
7: Yeah, now it doesn't seem as if they want cash for this particular hack. They want something else. Can you explain?
10: They want effectively a retraction from the FBI. It is a really notable incident, this one. They, alongside taking this data, managed to hack into the FBI website and put up a statement in place of what was originally on that website, saying that they give the FBI a week or so to either correct or remove so-called false allegations that had been made earlier this year, which described Shiny Hunters as a cyber criminal group specializing in large-scale data breaches and extortion. They dispute that and obviously say they want that to be changed.
7: You would have thought that the FBI in particular had particularly strong, cybersecurity. How did they manage to do this?
10: It's not entirely clear. The organization themselves, Shiny Hunters, they say that they had managed to exploit what's called a zero-day exploit, which means a previously unknown issue with a database that is used by the FBI to try and store this information. Although with these sorts of things and cyber criminals, you always have to be very wary of how they actually describe what they've done. They like to cover their tracks and perhaps mislead somewhat. So it may well have been the case that that has happened, but likewise, what they tend to do and what they have done in previous incidents is to use social engineering to mimic or replicate trusted processes and trusted individuals to convince people to hand over effectively the keys to the kingdom.
7: We're going to hear from a former FBI agent in a moment, but briefly, what is the fear that they might do with this hacked information?
10: Well, the 38,000 odd details that are available there have intensely personal information. Obviously, these agents operate often in the utmost secrecy. So the concern, I think, is that it gets shared widely, both within cyber criminal networks and also beyond.
7: That's technology journalist Chris Stokel-Walker. Well, earlier I caught up with Rob D'Amico. He's a former senior FBI agent. In fact, he was a supervisor at the FBI, serving from 1995 to 2021. So how serious is this breach, and are FBI agents now at risk as a result?
11: I think it is very bad. The information they got, it's through the portal where people apply to government jobs, and specifically to the FBI. You have to list everywhere you live, every relative you have, all your foreign contacts. And supposedly that was in this hack.
7: What can be done to try and mitigate the risk to agents?
11: This happened before through the government office called OPM, Office of Personnel and Management, which is like the government's HR department. Back in 2013 and 14, the Chinese actually got into their system and got all this same type of information on over 20 million people.
7: That was a state hack, basically.
11: Yes. So what they were looking for was on the espionage side. They wanted to identify FBI and CIA people that were operational, either over in China, and the CIA actually recalled some of their officers out of Beijing after that. They wanted to identify what agents were working counterintelligence here in the States. I got three notifications during that time that all my information was released to the Chinese. I didn't care. I wasn't working counterintelligence for Chinese targets. So
7: right.
11: It's not, I didn't really care that Chinese had all this information on me.
7: Could this be more dangerous then?
11: It could be, because state on state, a nation state, there's some rules in there, so to speak, about violence to one another's agents and such. But in this case, shiny hunters could release this on the dark web, and you could have very dangerous cartels that don't play by the rules getting agents' information. So if you had an agent that was working, say, on an MS-13 case, they buy the information off the dark web, and then they find out this agent, his name, they find it, they found his spouse, his family members, and an address that has to be listed in some of these documents. Now you have a criminal enterprise that doesn't play by the same nation state rules. It now could potentially put the agents, their spouses and their families in harm's way, because you have a criminal group have that information.
7: And that is very possible, isn't it? Because the sorts of cases that FBI agents are working on can be very sensitive indeed. Organized crime, all sorts of people that might want this information.
11: Absolutely. I did undercover against the mafia back in the late 90s. But it's kind of funny, because the mafia even has some rules when it comes to FBI agents. I was not worried if the mafia guys found out I was an FBI undercover agent. They would probably just back off. They don't want to do things violent to an FBI agent, because it would bring down too much heat on them. They want to still be able to operate what they're doing. But there's now criminal groups out there like MS-13, some of these other violent groups, ISIS, that are willing to do violent acts against a government agent. So it is kind of different when you're looking at the different groups that may have access to this information, especially your family. Like, I never worried about me. I walk around with my own personal defense stuff. But I would absolutely worry about if it got out to a group that I was working that was violent, and my kids and where they live and schools and stuff gets out there. I'd be very much concerned with that information being released to the wrong people. What I'm hearing is that they have access to the millions of records of people that applied to the Bureau and got accepted from so many years back. Well, why was that information still connected to a server that had a public-facing website? If I applied to the Bureau 10 years ago and got hired, why didn't they take all my information that went through that website, take it off that server, put it in the cold storage where it's encrypted, where someone who hacks that vulnerable public-facing website doesn't have access to it?
7: Rob D'Amico there, former supervisor at the FBI, and he mentioned MS-13, which of course is a transnational gang, which was designated as a terrorist organization by the United States last year. Next, as promised, fascinating new information about bats, which not only help us understand them better, but may help us learn how bats can ultimately help us. It's the biggest study of its kind, involving more than 130 researchers from all over the world, published in the journal Nature. And one of its key findings is that bats originated in Europe. For more details, I've been speaking to Liliana Davalos, co-author of the study and professor of evolutionary biology at Stony Brook University in New York, and she told me what they were actually looking for in this massive study.
12: We were interested in finding out how the living families of bats are related to one another, but also to their extinct relatives, to fossils that we've had for a long time, because we thought that this would be the key to understanding when and where and how bats have evolved over time.
7: One of the things you found out was that bats actually originated in Europe. How did you work that out?
12: Yes, it's a fascinating story, because bats had been thought to evolve in several other continents except in Europe. But by including these fossils that have been known, especially from Germany, the Messel Pit has a series of exquisitely preserved bat fossils that preserve the anatomy really well and are very complete. And those have been known for a while, but exactly how they were related to the living bats and to other fossil bats, for example, from North America or from Africa, that wasn't precisely known. So we used a series of very advanced methods together with the genome, but also looking into the morphology of this diversity of living and of the extinct bats. And we found, using these methods, we find that the oldest branch of bats is this Eo Chiroptera, Eo for dawn. And so this dawn of bats is a branch that is the oldest group of bats to have evolved. And it includes the specimens from Germany and Vialesia, which is this bat from France. And that just pulls the entire phylogeny or the origin of bats into Europe in ways that were not suspected before. So when I say Europe is not Europe as we know it today, it really is very close to North America. And obviously Europe's always close to Africa, but it changes our thinking about where the evolution of this early diversity took place. It pulls it away from other proposed origins like Asia or Africa or North America into Europe, and from there forming an axis between Europe and Africa from where all the diversity of bats that we have today and several that went extinct came from.
7: I mean, they really are fascinating creatures, aren't they? And what I've learned today is that there are around 1,500 different species of bats, and they represent about 20% of all mammals on Earth. Tell us about the different sorts of species and the varieties.
12: This is the diversity of bats. This is what drives us to become passionate and come together across 64 countries and do this work. And it's because we're heading into Halloween and we've got this diversity, like the common vampire bat, right? And it's one of three species of bats that feeds exclusively on blood. And we don't have vertebrates that become so specialized, except for the vampire bat. We've got vesper bats that you have in Europe and we have in North America, and they've conquered the entire world. At dusk, we can see them coming out. And these are bats that are relatively common, but they're a wonder of evolution because they can be some species, they can be weigh 10 grams, but then they've been found to live up to 40 years old. At the same time, bats span the range. So some flying foxes may reach a wingspan of about 3 feet, but the bumblebee bat, it only weighs about 2 grams. And finally, I want to bring to your attention one bat that people may not have heard of. That's called a hammerhead bat, because the males make this booming sound trying to say, I'm here, I'm here, I'm the best.
7: Well, I'm glad you brought up Halloween, Liliana, because bats do get a bit of a bad reputation sometimes, don't they? Including for spreading disease in humans. And they do carry some diseases that can kill us that they're immune to. But the science of that is potentially very useful for us, isn't it?
12: Absolutely. And last year, we also had another paper in Nature that was looking precisely into that. How do bats manage? This is an opportunity for us to learn about the interaction between bats and viruses. So we have only begun now to learn how to deal with inflammation at a cellular level, and we're learning some of it from bats.
7: And just roughly, what's the current percentage of bat species that are endangered at the moment?
12: The last assessment that was done in 2019 found that 18% of the bat species that have been assessed are threatened with extinction. But there are lots and lots of other species of bats that we know very little about. We have this giant chasm with 80% of bat species, 80, that are not well known, not understood how their population is doing, or they are threatened with extinction.
7: That's Professor Liliana Davalos there with the latest on that huge study that's been done. It's published in Nature, but researchers all over the world putting in their findings into it there.
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7: This is Rebecca Kesby with NewsHour live from the BBC. Now, the United States has invited Russian President Vladimir Putin to the G20 meeting that will be held in Miami in December. The Kremlin said it would consider the invitation. It's not yet known how other countries will react. President Putin has an international arrest warrant out on him for war crimes. The US is not a signatory to the International Criminal Court, so won't be obliged to arrest him if he does make an appearance. But the news comes as Russia again has been hammering Kyiv with drone attacks. The BBC's Paul Adams reports from Kyiv.
17: So after last night's ballistic missile strikes, the cleanup in Kyiv is well underway. Here by the side of a busy road on a rainy morning, there's a crew digging a great big hole in the ground because a water pipe has been burst, and they're anxious to repair it because people in the local area are without water for the time being. There's a stump of a lamppost here, which has been peppered with shrapnel, and the trees around here have all been burned. Some of them have been chopped down already and taken away, and that seems to have really angered a lady who was here a moment ago. Clearly everyone here is on edge after what happened last night. And just nearby is one of Kyiv's maternity hospitals, and it's a place that's quite important to a lady we just met called Christina. Tell me what happened here last night.
18: It seems that the part of the missile landed here, but it felt like the whole missile landed here.
17: Were you here when it happened?
18: I
19: live two apartment blocks from here.
17: But you could still feel it?
18: Yes,
19: I could see the light, and I also heard, I jumped out of my bed. I was frightened. My sister gave birth here last year in June, and she's due again next year in January. We are very worried if everything would be okay.
17: Do you think that the situation in Kyiv is getting worse at the moment?
19: Yeah, it's getting worse. Also, like last winter, we didn't have heating, we didn't have electricity. I lived in Bologna. It was temperature minus in my apartment. So yeah, it's getting worse.
17: We've heard that some people are thinking about leaving the city for the winter. Is that something you're thinking of?
19: We were thinking of moving to the Capesan Mountains, but I'm also scared to go there because here at least you have where to hide, and they're just mountains.
17: After attacks like this, there are often brief power cuts. There are apparently problems with the internet today in some parts of the city. But so far we have not had the kind of widespread power cuts that we've seen in previous winters. As the temperatures drop and winter arrives, those widespread power cuts are an absolute inevitability. The people of this city are acutely conscious of that, but many of them, who have been through this before, are determined to stick it out.
20: It's winter, will be hard for us. Every winter is hard for us because no electricity, so cold, so many ballistics. It's hard.
17: It seems as though maybe this winter will be more difficult because you have the ballistic missiles and the new drones.
20: I think it will be the same. Plus minus the same as before this winter.
17: So you're going to stay here in Kyiv?
20: Yes, stay in Kyiv. 100% stay in Kyiv. 1,000,000% stay in Kyiv.
7: The BBC's Paul Adams reporting. Finally, as we were hearing earlier in the programme, the Chinese leader Xi Jinping is on an official visit to Washington, his first for about a decade. But Mr. Xi's first ever visit was back in 1985 as part of a regional agricultural delegation from China. In fact, it was his first trip outside China at all. He was about 30 at the time and stayed with the Dvorak family in Iowa. I've been speaking to Paula Dvorak, who was 14 at the time, and she's been telling me about it.
0: And I guess my mom thought, well, my brothers are at college, so we have room, and why not? So she invited both G and the interpreter to stay at our house. G stayed at the room next to mine, and I believe the interpreter stayed downstairs in my brother Mark's room. My brother was a fairly talented artist and also a Star Trek fan. So he had drawn this picture of Spock in his room. I have pretty good memories of that location.
7: And what were your impressions of Mr. Xi back then?
0: I was a teenager, and I was obviously trained to be polite and nice to guests. The conversation began, I guess, via the interpreter about movies. The Godfather, I can't remember 100%, but I believe that that was the one that stood out to him. But, you know, I remember kind of they were sitting at our breakfast table in our tiny little kitchen. You know, she was pretty quiet. Not that he was unfriendly, but he was quiet. And the interpreter did most of the talking. And the interpreter had such a big smile. And I just remembered that very, very vividly when I met him again in China in 2012.
7: So I don't know whether it was the Star Trek themed bedroom, but your house did leave an impression on Mr. Xi because he invited you to China to meet with him there, and you kind of became a little bit of a celebrity, didn't you, when you went to China?
0: That's what I was told, yes, because after the banquet happened, I was wearing a very brightly colored flowered dress. Such bright colors made me stand out, and being younger than the rest of the delegation and blonde hair, I think, made me stand out. My brother, after he moved to China in 2013, said that that was still very much the opinion, that I had become a little celebrity.
7: Oh, interesting. This trip was in 2012, and your brother then went to live in China in 2013.
0: Yes.
7: Is he still there?
0: Yes, and he is still there. Yep, he is. And he has had a formal dinner with Xi, and his main home is in Beijing.
7: And do you think that is because of this sort of connection that happened when your mum decided to volunteer to host back in 1985?
0: Oh, 100%. I mean, the fact that our family was connected to him opened up a lot of doors for business when he was there, and he was able to continue to establish those connections. So his reasoning for going out there and taking his business out there definitely had to do with the relationship to Xi Jinping.
7: Paula Dvorak there, reminiscing on the time President Xi came to stay and the enduring family links ever since. That's it for this edition of NewsHour from me and the whole team here in London. Wherever you are in the world, thanks very much for joining us.

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2: 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Juana Summers.
3: And I'm Scott Detrow. Prime Minister Benjamin Netanyahu gave a fiery speech to the United Nations General Assembly today.
2: In New York, there were protests in the streets.
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3: And the Pope arrives in Paris tomorrow for an official state visit.
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6: Live from NPR News in Washington, I'm Ryland Barton. Palestinian leader Mahmoud Abbas urged the UN General Assembly to help save a two-state solution by preserving the land where a Palestinian state should be. He spoke via video since the U.S. refused him a visa. Israel's prime minister did get to deliver his address in person, as NPR's Michelle Kellerman reports.
7: Dozens of diplomats walked out of the General Assembly hall as Prime Minister Benjamin Netanyahu came to the podium while his supporters cheered from the public gallery.
4: If there are any other moral cowards who haven't yet left this hall, please do so now. Thank you very much.
7: He went on to defend the U.S. and Israeli war against Iran, calling it one of the easiest decisions he's ever had to make. In what sounded like a campaign speech, he said Israel has hammered Hamas in Gaza and pummeled Hezbollah in Lebanon. And he blasted his many critics here, saying they're telling lies when they accuse Israel of genocide. Michelle Kellerman, NPR News, the United Nations.
6: The Navy says eight sailors attempted suicide during the 10-month tour of the USS Abraham Lincoln Carrier Group. NPR's Quill Lawrence reports the ships are en route home from the Middle East.
8: Family members of U.S. sailors first warned about conditions on the aircraft carrier during what became a modern record for days at sea. At the time, Secretary of Defense Pete Hegseth dismissed the reports, and President Trump said the ship's tour had been, quote, not nearly long enough. But in a letter responding to New York Senator Kirsten Gillibrand, the Navy revealed that eight sailors had attempted suicide during the deployment, including one who jumped overboard. Gillibrand accused the president of treating the sailors with open disrespect. CENTCOM Commander Admiral Brad Cooper has said that the Lincoln had a relatively low rate of mental health cases, but acknowledged the stress of such a long time at sea. Quill Lawrence, NPR News.
6: Mortgage rates are above 7% for the first time since January 2025, according to Freddie Mac. NPR's Stephen Bisaha says unease in the bond market is driving up the cost of long-term loans.
9: The cost of a 30-year fixed-rate mortgage has been rising fast as investors worry about inflation and the possibility of other interest rate hikes from the Federal Reserve. Economist Joel Kahn with the Mortgage Bankers Association says that really slows down the housing market.
10: If they want to buy, that adds a lot to their monthly payment. Also prevents some borrowers from qualifying for their mortgage because of this higher expected payment.
9: Adding to the problem, high rates can trap existing homeowners where they are, which limits supply. Mortgage rates have risen more than a full percentage point since March. For a new loan on a median-priced home, that's enough to increase monthly payments by hundreds of dollars. Stephen Bisaha, NPR News.
6: U.S. stock indexes ended roughly back where they started after an up-and-down day. The S&P 500 was virtually unchanged. The Dow dropped 0.3%. This is NPR News. More than 83 tons of meat are being recalled across the country because the products were not properly inspected by federal authorities and were shipped out with false inspection stickers. The Department of Agriculture says that the nationwide recall impacts more than 167,000 pounds of raw pork, beef, and goat produced by Star Meat Delivery Incorporated of North Carolina. Greece's prime minister is renewing his calls for Britain to return the Parthenon marbles. Those are ancient Greek sculptures the British took from the Acropolis in the early 19th century. NPR's Lauren Freyer reports from London.
11: In a Guardian newspaper op-ed, the Greek prime minister says there is political will for the return of the Parthenon marbles, which are also sometimes called the Elgin marbles, named after Lord Elgin, who had them chiseled off the Parthenon more than 200 years ago. They're currently on display in the British Museum in London. Greek prime Minister Kyriakos Mitsotakis compares the marbles to the Bayeux tapestry, which France returned to England for the first time in more than 900 years. But unlike the tapestry, which is back only on loan, Mitsotakis says Greece will not borrow its own antiquities. And he says that just as Britain would never cut the tapestry in two, the marbles should not be separated as they currently are, about half in London, half in Athens. Lauren Freyer, NPR News, London.
6: The sun is setting on the Connecticut WNBA franchise. The Connecticut Sun will play its final game in the state before it moves to Houston next year. It's the first independently owned team in the WNBA that moved from Orlando to Connecticut in 2003, and it was the first team to turn a profit in the league's history. This is NPR News.
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3: 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I'm Scott Detrow.
2: And I'm Juana Summers. Trump administration officials bowed to pressure from a federal judge today. They allowed CNN, MS Now, and Politico back onto White House grounds after revoking their press passes because of coverage President Trump did not like. Here's CNN's Betsy Klein.
1: Very happy to be getting back to work here, but this happened just a moment ago. We were escorted through the first checkpoint that we had a little bit of
2: NPR's
1: trouble.
2: NPR's Brian Mann has been following developments. And Brian, at first it seemed like the White House was maybe not going to follow the judge's order. So tell us what happened.
15: Yeah, well, here's how this played out. Early this morning, Judge Timothy Kelly ordered the White House to reinstate these press passes for these organizations. He said the government had denied their constitutional rights to due process. He also rejected the government's argument that there was a national security reason for banning these journalists. But then when reporters turned up to work at the White House this morning, they were initially turned away. And for several tense hours, that raised the specter of a major standoff between the executive branch and the judiciary over press freedoms. The reporters were finally allowed onto White House grounds. In a legal filing, the head of the White House press operations, Micah Stopberg, said it just took time to reinstate the press passes. So the White House did back down. The judge's order is in effect for 14 days. Another hearing is expected in federal court to determine what happens next.
2: Now, when the White House banned these three news organizations, it caused other media outlets to limit their coverage of the president. How'd that play out today?
15: Well, it was a pretty dramatic change. Trump was meeting in Washington with Chinese President Xi Jinping. Normally, journalists working with TV, photography, and audio pools would be sharing moment-by-moment coverage of that summit. And instead, the coverage was much more muted. NPR is among the news organizations that boycotted White House pool coverage in protest over Trump's ban. And it's still not clear when full coverage of the president will be restored. TV networks are demanding that the White House offer written assurances that CNN will have full access and be treated equally with other outlets. That part of this dispute remains unresolved.
2: What's President Trump had to say about today's developments?
15: Well, writing on his Truth Social platform, Trump again accused U.S. journalists without offering evidence of conspiring to make up false stories about him. Then, according to a pool report from press photographers with Trump today during his meeting with Xi, Trump reportedly made a joke about China having the friendliest press corps. China, of course, is a communist nation with overwhelming government control over free speech and the press.
2: NPR's Brian Mann, thanks as always.
15: Thank you.
3: Now, part of the Trump administration's argument for banning these new outlets is that their coverage posed a threat to national security. In a letter to Politico, the White House pointed to a story Politico published in June about the U.S. nearing a deal to end the war in Iran. It specifically raised concerns about a quote from an anonymous official, but it turns out the source was reportedly Vice President J.D. Vance. Oliver Darcy is a media reporter who first broke the story last night. He's the founder of Status, an outlet that covers the media. Welcome.
16: Hey, thanks for having me.
3: So the interesting thing here is the details are not that the vice president was, you know, anonymously tipping off reporters on a burner phone, but I think that makes what happened here even more glaring. Walk us through what happened with the initial reports and Vance's involvement.
16: Yes, this was a sanctioned briefing by the White House. So the White House often holds what are called background briefings, and basically it means that they'll make a senior official in the administration available to a large group of reporters who listen on a call, and they can report what the official says. They're just told that they can only refer to this person anonymously by usually a, you know, description like a senior administration official, as was the case with this June 2026 report that Politico published. This is very common. Republicans and Democrats have been doing this for a long time. It's very common in Washington to be participating in these background briefings. What's uncommon is a White House, obviously, that attacks and demonizes the press for using anonymous sourcing while often providing that anonymous sourcing in sanctioned calls like the one that J.D. Vance participated in about the Iran war.
3: Right.
16: And obviously, what's even more abnormal here is then accusing that outlet of endangering national security or spreading falsehoods for participating in a call they were invited to by the White House and following the ground rules of anonymously identifying the official versus just saying J.D. Vance said this on a call.
3: Right, because even though the quotes are anonymous, this is about as sanctioned as information from a White House can get, these phone calls, these background briefings, like the one in question here. How are news outlets responding to this, the way that the White House has been portraying this, again, official White House call?
16: I think most news outlets, to be clear, actually can't even respond to this because they were part of this background briefing call, which is kind of makes this interesting. You haven't seen this broadly reported because most outlets, CNN, The New York Times, The Washington Post, they agreed to the rules of this call, which meant that they cannot identify J.D. Vance as the source of the information. They all published stories about what was said on this background briefing call. So actually, you're seeing kind of a muted response from a lot of other outlets, which could definitely, they definitely know that J.D. Vance is the source. They were on this call. We were not on the call, which is why we can identify him, because we never agreed to these rules. I think in the journalism community, it looks really bad for J.D. Vance. I mean, this is very embarrassing for the White House. They invited Politico to this call. Politico followed all the rules and reported what J.D. Vance told reporters on this call. And then the White House, a couple months later, uses that against Politico and accuses them of violating national security or endangering national security. I've been reporting on media for over a decade. I have never seen anything like this. I've always thought it was strange the White House under Trump, who bashes anonymous sources, holds these background briefing calls where they require people to anonymously identify officials. I've always thought that was weird and reporters should push back, but I've never seen them then use this in court to justify banning a news organization from White House grounds.
3: Did the White House respond to your reporting?
16: The White House did not initially respond. No, they declined to comment when we reached out to them. They did later respond, basically saying this was a sanctioned briefing on X. So the White House is not denying that J.D. Vance was the source of this information. They are just saying it was a sanctioned briefing.
3: You know, as a former White House correspondent, I have always found these background briefings kind of journalistically dubious on a few different fronts. I'm wondering, are you hearing from anyone in media organizations who are rethinking their participation in these going forward, given the way the Trump White House is weaponizing them?
16: I haven't heard of that. I have always, though, agreed that it is very strange. Like, if I were a reporter, I would be pushing for these to be on the record, particularly right now with this administration weaponizing, the use of anonymous sources. And I can't understand why The White House, though, would continue to make officials like J.D. Vance, people that senior, available to reporters. I think it's great, but make it on the record. Why are they anonymously talking to reporters to give sanctioned information to the public? It doesn't make any sense.
3: Oliver Garcia is a media reporter and founder of the outlet Status. Thank you so much.
16: Thank you.
3: NPR reached out to the White House for comment. They pointed us to a post on X that read, in part, quote, the White House holds regular press briefings to ensure accurate information is provided, but even then, the media lies and peddles misinformation. That's the quote.
2: Today is a national holiday in South Africa. It's Heritage Day, which celebrates the country's diverse cultures. Many are celebrating with a tradition that crosses racial and cultural lines, barbecue, or as it's known in South Africa, a braai. In fact, today, thousands of people are trying to set the world record for the biggest one ever. As they fired up their grills, NPR's Kate Bartlett was there.
17: Ladies and gentlemen, welcome to Nofta Stadium. Happy Heritage Day.
18: The charcoal has been lit and the braai masters are at their stations.
17: Today, we break the record for the biggest braai in the world. Nobody braais like South Africans, guys.
19: It's summer in South Africa, the sun is shining, and thousands of people have turned out at the big rugby stadium in the capital city, Pretoria, to take part in a Guinness World Record Book challenge to hold the world's biggest braai.
18: 8, 7, 6, 5, 4, 3, 2, 1, let's go! Gas is a definite no-no in South Africa. It has to be over an open flame, either on charcoal or wood.
19: So what do you guys usually put on your braai at home?
20: So you'll definitely get a piece of borscht, which is sausage, obviously. You'll get a lekker piece of steak.
18: Kian Boshoff, 26, is taking part in the mass braai event with friends.
20: You'll get pork chops, lamb chops.
18: The list, in fact, is endless. Central to it, boerewors, or vos for short, is a kind of spicy sausage and is a traditional food of Afrikaners, white descendants of Dutch and European settlers, but now it's beloved by everyone. The other secret of the South African braai? Don't turn up hungry.
20: So you don't know how many brandies, how many beers, how many glasses of wine is going to first happen before that braai even

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2: As to whether or not they broke the record, the result's still cooking.
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6: This is All Things Considered from NPR News. I'm Juana Summers.
0: And I'm Scott Detrow. Pope Leo arrives in Paris tomorrow for the first official state visit by a pope to France since 2008. The traditionally Catholic and fervently secular nation is awaiting his arrival with great anticipation. NPR's Eleanor Beardsley reports.
7: Parishioners stream out of Vespers this week at the Church of Saint-Christophe de Javel in Paris. Everyone is excited about the Pope, says Laure Badza.
8: It's very important to have him in this political environment. He has a role to play in France and in the world.
7: He's an American pope, so we are waiting to see his geopolitical stance, she says. Maybe it's a divine signal that we have an American pope at this time. France is a pillar of Catholicism and is often referred to as the eldest daughter of the Roman Catholic Church.

0: also a staunchly secular nation with strict separation of church and state since 1905. This pope appeals to both. More than 500,000 people are expected to turn out for his mass on Saturday at the Place de la Concorde, a symbol of the secular French Revolution.
1: In this age, he's very much appreciated by the secular society, and also he's not only a religious personality, but also a beacon of rationality.
0: That's Rome-based Vatican analyst Marco Politi, who's followed six popes. Pope Leo stood up to President Trump in April when Trump first threatened to annihilate Iran's civilization.
2: Asking all people of goodwill to search always for peace and not violence, to reject war, especially a war which many people have said is an unjust war.
0: That's when the Pope gained in international stature, says Jean-Marie Guénois, who heads Vatican coverage for French newspaper Le Figaro.
3: He became a real international Pope at this moment. It's a kind of force tranquille, we said in French, very quiet force.
0: This quiet force is needed at a time of great tension between traditionalists and reformers in the church, says Politi. He says Leo was elected by cardinals from the global south to continue the reforms of Pope Francis, his predecessor.
1: The choice was made of a cardinal who was coming from the United States, let's say from the center of the Western Empire, but in the same time, a man who had the Peruvian citizenship, who had lived in a poor diocese.
0: After Paris, where the Pope is expected to deliver a speech on AI at UNESCO, he will visit the pilgrimage site at Lourdes. He will also meet with victims of sexual abuse. And Monday, in the eastern city of Metz, near the German border, European leaders are expected to attend the Pope's speech on European unity. While Francis said Europe had grown old and was no longer vibrant, Leo will bring a different message, says Politi.
1: To encourage Europe to play an active role in bringing peace in Ukraine, to bringing peace in Middle East.
0: He says Pope Leo, as an American, is democratically oriented and believes strongly in transatlantic values and the role of Europe in restoring the world order. Eleanor Beardsley, NPR News, Paris.
4: What do we do about Nicaragua? That'll be the subject of discussion among the foreign ministers of the Americas when they meet at the beginning of next month. It's a rare meeting called by the United States, though, as NPR's Eder Peralta reports, it's unclear what will come of it.
5: Nicaragua hadn't been much of a focus for the U.S., but then in July, co-president Daniel Ortega dropped a bombshell.
6: Aquí no volverán a haber elecciones.
5: He promised that the country would have no more elections. Secretary of State Marco Rubio called the government's leaders cowards, afraid of democracy. Ortega and his wife and co-president Rosario Murillo shrugged, and they rammed through a constitutional amendment that would legally end competitive elections. The United States responded by calling an extraordinary meeting of the foreign ministers of the Organization for American States, or OAS, to, quote, stop business as usual with Nicaragua. To Orlando Perez, who has studied Nicaragua for decades and teaches at the University of North Texas at Dallas, this episode is full of ironies.
7: And to some extent, we're in, Alice in Wonderland. I mean, we've gone through the looking glass, if you will.
5: First of all, says Perez, the U.S. has had few problems acting unilaterally lately. In January, U.S. troops deposed Venezuelan President Nicolas Maduro. Then they put up an oil blockade in Cuba. And in February, they went to war with Iran. Now, he says, they want the OAS, which has for decades been just a talking shop, to do something.
7: So it's ironic, I think, that in Nicaragua, we are now calling for multilateral action.
5: What's more, says Perez, the two countries trade barbs, but they actually have a pragmatic relationship.
7: The irony is that even when the rhetoric is anti-U.S. and anti-imperialist, The fact is, this regime has been working with the United States.
5: They work with each other on migration, and the U.S. and Nicaragua have a free trade agreement. Pérez says there's another big irony. Outside Nicaragua, the political leaders in exile who once literally fought a civil war against each other are now united in calling for an international intervention.
8: Pero en Nicaragua el problema nuestro no es entre derecha e izquierda.
5: Dora María Téllez was known as Commander Number 2 when she led socialist guerrillas to power in the 1970s. Nicaragua, she says, isn't facing problems of left and right.
8: Nuestro problema en Nicaragua es entre dictadura y democracia.
5: Our problem in Nicaragua, she says, is between a dictatorship and democracy. In the 80s, her government fought against U.S.-backed Contras. But today, she wishes every world leader was as belligerent as the Trump administration has been. This government is killing us. They're throwing us in prison and banishing us. Téllez was in jail for almost 2 years. She was one of the 222 political prisoners who were stripped of their citizenship and exiled to the U.S. A U.N. report this week found there was ample evidence the Nicaraguan government had committed crimes against humanity.
8: Tenemos derecho a pedir ayuda.
5: We have the right, she says, to ask for help. Pérez says when the foreign ministers meet, they're likely to release a statement condemning Nicaragua's authoritarianism.
7: But beyond that, I don't think there's a consensus on what further to do.
5: The Central American countries would worry economic sanctions could disrupt the textile supply chain. The U.S. would worry sanctions could lead to a migrant crisis. So the most likely scenario, says Pérez, is the status quo. Ada Peralta, NPR News, Mexico City.
9: ¿Por qué no desdoblas tus pasos y vienes a casa? Te vi desde ayer en canciones, no sé qué me pasa, ven.
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0: 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I'm Scott Detrow.
1: And I'm Juana Summers. New conductors are picking up the baton at two of the country's largest orchestras.
2: That old European man with a mustache and an attitude, that has ceased to be the default model for what we want in a music director.
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3: Live from NPR News in Washington, I'm Janine Herbst. Drama at the White House today after a federal judge ordered access be restored to CNN, MS Now, and Politico, but they couldn't get in. President Trump banned them last week, saying he didn't like their reporting. Access has been restored, but an official with one of the TV pool networks tells NPR they won't cover the White House until the administration provides written assurance that CNN will get full access to Trump. NPR's David Folkenflik has more.
4: I think it is a show of resolve. I think the president would have been very happy. The White House would have been very happy if the other players in that television part of the press pool, that is CBS, NBC, ABC, and Fox, which of course is owned by the president's ally, Rupert Murdoch, had been willing to step up and said, well, sorry, CNN, we'll take care of it. That solidarity showed that it was not going to be as easy to circumvent in a way that was acceptable to the rest of the press.
3: NPR's David Folkenflik. When President Trump took office, he vowed to dismantle the Education Department, saying changes wouldn't affect sending money to America's neediest students. But as NPR's Janaki Mehta reports, federal education employees tell a different story.
5: NPR spoke to five current employees at the agency who all asked not to be named because they fear losing their jobs. The Education Department told NPR the changes will increase efficiency, but workers say being scattered across several federal agencies makes sending money to states and schools less efficient. Partly because staffers used to manage grants with one system at education. Now, some are using several systems at other agencies they say aren't built for education grants. NPR.
4: The rest of the press.
3: NPR's David Folkenflik. When President Trump took office, he vowed to dismantle the Education Department, saying changes wouldn't affect sending money to America's neediest students. But as NPR's Janaki Mehta reports, federal education employees tell a different story.
5: NPR spoke to five current employees at the agency who all asked not to be named because they fear losing their jobs. The Education Department told NPR the changes will increase efficiency, but workers say being scattered across several federal agencies makes sending money to states and schools less efficient. Partly because staffers used to manage grants with one system at education. Now, some are using several systems at other agencies they say aren't built for education grants. NPR owes money to states and schools less efficient. Partly because staffers used to manage grants with one system at education. Now, some are using several systems at other agencies they say aren't built for education grants. NPR also found moving people in and out of the Ed Department may be costing taxpayer dollars. Ed workers are moving out of a building that was just renovated for their needs. It may cost hundreds of millions more to update the building again for the Energy Department, which is supposed to move in. Janaki Mehta, NPR News.
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6: Stardate, September 24th. The largest moon of Neptune was an agent of chaos. It wasn't born with Neptune itself. Instead, it was captured by the giant planet. As it spiraled in, it might have hit one of Neptune's existing moons, and it scattered the others, knocking some of them out of orbit. Only one of them might have survived. There's a lot of evidence of that idea. Triton is about the same size and composition as Pluto. It contains more than 99% of the total mass of Neptune's moons and rings, and it orbits in the opposite direction from Neptune's rotation. There's no way for a moon to form in that kind of orbit, so Triton must have formed elsewhere in the solar system. It was captured when Neptune was young. It might have caromed off an existing moon, or it might have had a companion. When the duo passed close to Neptune, it was ripped apart. Triton entered orbit, while its sibling was kicked off on its own. Triton then bludgeoned its way through the system. A recent study says the only surviving moon is Nereid, Neptune's third largest moon. Researchers looked at it with Webb Space Telescope. They found that it's made of the same materials as the moons of Uranus, not the other moons of Neptune. That suggests it was born with the planet and survived Triton's chaotic arrival. Neptune is at its brightest this week, It's in the east at nightfall to the upper right of the bright planet Saturn. But you need a telescope to see it. More tomorrow. You can find out how to subscribe to our daily program at stardate.org. For the McDonald Observatory, I'm Billy Henry.
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0: It's All Things Considered from NPR News. I'm Scott Detrow.
8: And I'm Juana Summers. Israeli Prime Minister Benjamin Netanyahu addressed the United Nations General Assembly in New York this afternoon amid vocal criticism of Israel from several world leaders throughout the week. His speech came just hours after Palestinian leader Mahmoud Abbas also addressed the assembly, but through video, as the Trump administration denied him a visa to attend in person. NPR's Kat Lonsdorf has been following all of this from Tel Aviv and is with us now. Hey there.
9: Hey, Juana.
8: Kat, I mean, this sounds pretty dramatic. Can we start with Netanyahu's speech?
9: Yeah, the speech was dramatic, and it even started that way. As Netanyahu took the podium, dozens of diplomats got up and walked out. There was some booing, while some supporters cheered from the public gallery. There were calls for order, and then Netanyahu began.
10: If there are any other moral cowards who haven't yet left this hall, please do so now. Thank you very much.
9: Talk for a little more than half an hour. He celebrated and defended the U.S.-Israel war in Iran, calling it one of the easiest decisions he's ever had to make, saying if he hadn't attacked Iran, quote, we'd all be dead. He also defended Israel against much of the criticism that has come its way recently. He downplayed settler violence against Palestinians in the occupied West Bank, saying it was the work of 150 juvenile delinquents. But in reality, that violence has been incredibly destructive. The U.K. recently said such settler attacks and land grabs amount to, quote, ethnic cleansing. He rejected claims that Israel has committed genocide in Gaza, something that's come up repeatedly from other world leaders this week. He also accused the media of not telling the, quote, truth about what's happening in Gaza. But just a reminder, Juana, Israel has not allowed journalists to enter Gaza to independently report in almost 3 years, the entirety of this war.
8: Now, this appearance at the UN this week has been really controversial. I know that there were protests outside the building in New York as he spoke, and New York Mayor Zohran Mamdani has been very vocal about not wanting Netanyahu to come.
9: Right. The International Criminal Court has an outstanding warrant for Netanyahu's arrest for alleged war crimes on civilians during the war in Gaza. Mamdani has repeatedly said he thinks Netanyahu is a war criminal and that federal authorities should arrest him if he steps foot in New York. And Netanyahu addressed that, accusing Mamdani of being anti-Semitic.
10: Mr. Mamdani, you tried to stop me from coming here. You tried to silence me. Well, you can't silence me.
9: Netanyahu also called many of the world leaders who have been criticizing him, quote, tyrants.
8: Palestinian Authority President Mahmoud Abbas also spoke today, although his was from a pre-recorded video. What did he say?
9: Yeah, Abbas was denied a visa by the U.S. to attend the assembly. It's the second year in a row that the Trump administration has done that. Abbas called the refusal of his visa, quote, unlawful and punitive. He also called Israel's war in Gaza a, quote, genocidal war that has created an unprecedented humanitarian catastrophe. And he reiterated a call for a Palestinian state with the unification of Gaza and the West Bank, saying that continued Israeli violence in both occupied territories is making that increasingly difficult to realize.
8: And all of this is happening as Israel has a really big election coming up next month that will determine if Netanyahu remains prime minister. How does that play in here?
9: Yeah, something that was very clear this week is how increasingly isolated Israel is becoming, both at the United Nations, but also in the world and public opinion. Netanyahu was very defiant about that, and he seemed to use this speech to speak very much to his audience here in Israel, using it as a kind of campaign event. His slogan this year is Netanyahu is fighting for everyone. And one of the themes in the speech is we will win, basically that the wars aren't over yet, and Netanyahu is the one who will win them for Israel.
8: NPR's Kat Lonsdorf in Tel Aviv. Thank you.
9: Thank you.
0: Bishop Fulton Sheen is one step closer to sainthood. Tens of thousands of Catholics are in St. Louis today for his beatification. Sheen, who died in 1979, launched into American living rooms as a TV personality during the 1950s and 60s. On his show, Life is Worth Living, he explained the Catholic faith to millions of viewers, becoming one of the most influential religious voices of the 20th century.
11: Next week, we shall speak on the psychology of traitors and 30 pieces of silver. Bye, and God love you.
0: Jonathan All of St. Louis Public Radio was on the scene and joins us now. Hey, Jonathan.
12: Hi, Scott.
0: Describe the ceremony today. What did you see?
12: Well, there were people from 49 states and 10 countries all here in St. Louis to see the beatification of Fulton Sheen. The faithful turned a former NFL stadium, the Dome at America Center, into a sanctuary for the Mass with thousands of priests and Catholics attending. The mood was one of celebration. There was music and speakers, an expo hall full of tables like it's a conference. There are even merch tables where one could buy T-shirts or even a Fulton Sheen Lego mini figurine. There were certainly some solemn moments as well, but overall it's been joyful and a party atmosphere, and it culminated with Bishop Lou Tilka of the Peoria Diocese, where Sheen was ordained, officially declaring the beatification.
13: The venerable servant of God, Fulton John Sheen, may henceforth be called blessed.
0: You know, it's been decades since Fulton Sheen was on televisions. Tell us more about his story.
12: So he was born in the small town of El Paso, Illinois, and later lived in Peoria. In addition to his training to become a priest, he studied and later taught philosophy. But he is best known for his use of broadcast media to share the message about Jesus, one of the first in the Catholic faith really to do that. And he started in radio, but was on TV in the 50s and 60s, most noticeably for the show Life is Worth Living that reached an international audience. He really was a showman. He was charismatic. He had a presence. He really knew how to talk to the camera and therefore talk to millions of people.
0: So what...
12: an outstanding television personality beating Lucille Ball.
0: You blipped out there when you mentioned that he won an Emmy, which is probably the first beatified person to have an Emmy, as far as I can guess. What does it mean, though?
12: For sure.
0: What does it mean, though, that he's now beatified?
12: So beatification is the second to last step before becoming a saint. And with this action today, Sheen can be called blessed by the church. To reach this point, a miracle had to be touched. A miracle that had been verified to get Sheen to this point was the story of James Engstrom, who had no heartbeat for more than an hour when he was born 16 years ago. His parents prayed to Sheen, asking him to intercede, and James recovered. James's mother, Bonnie, that said they prayed to give their son the middle name of Fulton for the bishop, but this was months before he was born. It was a natural step to ask him to intercede. Engstrom says she felt a connection to Sheen, also from Central Illinois, by watching videos from his television show, and Engstrom was at the service today. So the Catholic Church is exploring six proposed miracles to connect to Sheen. If one of those is verified, he could then be recommended for canonization, and if that happens, Pope Leo XIV, who's also from Illinois, could take that final step to make him a saint.
0: Jonathan All from St. Louis Public Radio, thank you so much.
12: You're welcome.

0: You're listening to All Things Considered from NPR News. Our Planet Money podcast has spent the last 2 years designing a game, like a board game, based on Nobel Prize-winning economics. The designing, it turned out, was maybe the easy part. Then they had to convince stores to sell it. Here's NPR's Kenny Malone and Erica Barris.
1: We got word that two big box retail reps were headed to see our game-making partners, the company Exploding Kittens.
2: Erica would have a few short minutes to pitch our Planet Money game to those reps.
1: Before the meeting, game designers Alon Lee and Thor Ritz prepped me.
3: Do they have tells? Like they touch their nose? You're like, success. Keep going.
4: I've certainly have seen them do things that mean they're definitely not going to buy it. Like if they start checking their phones.
5: We are just one of many people that they do the same sort of meeting with. So
4: yeah.
2: These Shark Tank style pitch meetings are highly sensitive. So we agreed to not record the meeting or reveal which major big box store was visiting.
1: And so here we go. I headed for the meeting room and turned off my recorder.
6: Erica?
7: Yes.
6: Tell me everything. How did it go? I'm so excited.
1: Immediately afterwards, I called Kenny to tell him everything.
6: What are the first things that someone says in the room?
7: Erica, sit down.
6: Were you like standing too long or something?
7: I was standing there. I was like, do I stand for my presentation? And I was like,
2: Erica explained that the buyers didn't check their phones while she made the case that we have a loyal audience who would love a smart, fun party game. But the big box reps, they seem to want to talk about price.
7: They were like, it kind of almost feels like it should be one of those $9.99 card games.
6: Ooh, that's too cheap.
7: Yeah, it's tricky. So they're like, it's not a $10 game, but it doesn't seem like a $20 game.
2: Like, that did not seem great to you and me, Erica?
1: But Alon Lee of Exploding Kittens later told us that he heard that price stuff very differently.
8: They said, how set are you on the price point? And that, like, oh, they're not asking about whether or not they should sell this thing. They are now asking about the best way to sell it.
1: We couldn't ask our specific big box buyers what they were thinking, so we called Matt Adelman, a former buyer for Target.
2: He was a buyer for deli and prepared foods, but, you know, buying hummus, charcuteries, no different than board games when it comes to big box, he says.
9: Like, it's putting a box on a shelf, like the same analysis goes into it. How many dollars did you generate? How much margin did you return?
2: Big box retailers will use these blueprints of store shelves called planograms.
9: If I bring this in, I have to replace something. And I need to make that space as productive as I possibly can.
2: Hopefully we'd made that productivity case to the reps Erica met with about our game, which, by the way, is called Sell Me a Sasquatch.
1: A few months after that meeting, we got a call from Alon Lee.
10: The exciting retailer news is that for the two big retailers in the U.S., the Planet Money game Sell Me a Sasquatch has been accepted full chain throughout North America.
1: Holy moly. I wish I had confetti.
2: I'm going to blow this mic out if I'm not careful. This is so exciting.
1: Matt Adelman, the former buyer, told us that of 100 pitches he gets, just 30 get a meeting. And of those, just 3 to 6 get on the shelf.
2: Kenny Malone.
1: Erica Barris.
2: NPR News.
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7: This is All Things Considered from NPR News. I'm Juana Summers.
0: And I'm Scott Detrow. The arrival of fall also means a new concert season for symphony orchestras. This year, two of the country's finest orchestras are looking to the future. They have both taken the long-awaited step of announcing new music directors. These crucial choices for the San Francisco Symphony and the Los Angeles Philharmonic surprised most classical music observers, including NPR's own Tom Heinziger. He spoke to both new conductors and found two very different and fascinating personalities.
8: Meet Ilyam Chan, who will be the next music director of the San Francisco Symphony. She's effervescent, quick to laugh, and she knows how to handle a huge symphony orchestra. Chan also knows how to handle herself in a ring.
9: I do boxing. That's very fun.
8: That's right. Chan not only studies music scores, she studied boxing for nearly 10 years.
9: I just picked up this new sport because I was looking for something really out of my comfort zone.
8: Chan's true comfort zone is standing in front of an orchestra. Here she is, leading the San Francisco Symphony just 2 weeks after her appointment was announced in May.

0: Chan was not an obvious choice for San Francisco, says Joshua Cosman, retired classical music critic for the San Francisco Chronicle.
1: Aleem Chan comes to us rather unknown. She's 39 years old. She has had a couple of small leadership positions, made a couple of recordings. She did three different guest appearances in San Francisco over the last few years, and every one of them was just exciting beyond measure.
0: From an orchestra not known for taking risks when choosing music directors, San Francisco's choice is being viewed as a bold move by many. Maybe not exactly by Cosman.
1: It's not so much that it's a bold move as that it's different from what the orchestra has done for the last 35 years. The previous three music directors have all been established, somewhat senior figures. Michael Tilson Thomas, Esa Pekka Salonen, and before that, Herbert Blomstedt.
0: And they've all been men. Chan is the first woman to lead the orchestra, a fact not lost on her.
2: The script has always been, you know, European maestros who are the top, right? So in that sense, yes, it's a bold choice that San Francisco is willing to break away from this script.
0: And that says a lot about where this orchestra wants to go in the future. Because it takes time for a music director's relationship with an orchestra to grow and finally blossom. When Chan first guest conducted the San Francisco Symphony, she didn't know quite what to expect.
2: It's kind of like a date. You get to know each other, you try to impress each other a bit, and in a few hours, you will see like if you want another date, right?
0: But something clicked between her and the San Francisco players. There was chemistry.
2: The first thing I remember so well, and I got really impressed, was the sound. And the sound for me is so attractive because they play with such heart.

0: Chan is well aware of the present-day problem of getting people off the couch and into the concert hall. She's promising new approaches to create a wow factor.
1: This accelerating feeling of you just want to get on your feet and yell and scream, bravo! This is something I want to give the audience.
0: If Chan is the bold choice for the San Francisco Symphony, is the seasoned Daniel Harding the safe choice for the Los Angeles Philharmonic?
2: I don't know that I would call it a safe choice.
0: Cosman again.
2: I think what's interesting is that in the same way San Francisco has historically gone for established senior conductors, Los Angeles has this fabled history of going for the Aleem Chan types. In other words, young, unproven artists and showing enormous success.
0: Like Harding's predecessor, Gustavo Dudamel, who took over the Philharmonic before he turned 30. Are these two orchestras swapping playbooks? And how will Harding handle the adventurous L.A. Phil? That's what I was wondering when I caught up with him on tour in Germany. At the risk of having this sound like a job interview question, I'd like to ask you why you might be a good fit for the L.A. Philharmonic.
3: That's a horrible question. You're almost kind of asking an Englishman to say nice things about themselves, which is not something we do.
0: If Aleem Chan is effusive, Harding is, by admission, more reserved.
3: I'm not the guy with a million Instagram followers. That's never going to be me.
0: Harding is all about the music. He began conducting in his teens, assisting Simon Rattle, made his debut with the Berlin Philharmonic at age 21, and first led the LA Phil almost 30 years ago.
3: I love the gardening side of being a music director, and I think that the creativity and just the level of everything that goes on in LA, it's fertile ground.
0: Harding conducted the Philharmonic last summer in the luxurious Second Symphony by Rachmaninoff at the Hollywood Bowl.

0: like Chan for San Francisco, Harding for Los Angeles caught the classical music world off guard, says Joshua Cosman.
1: He's not all that well known more broadly, but I have every reason to think that he's a good choice for them.
0: Harding's career has been spent primarily in Europe, 19 years leading the Swedish Radio Symphony Orchestra, with whom he made an exceptionally wide range of recordings.
1: He's one of these guys like Simon Rattle, who just apparently can do anything he puts his hand to, which I think is an impressive achievement.
0: Another impressive achievement is Harding's side hustle. He's a licensed pilot who flies jets for Air France. And he has an offer for his colleague, Elim Chan.
2: I'm very happy to take Elim in the airplane anytime she wants, but I'm absolutely not going to get into a boxing ring with her in return.
0: These two very individual conductors are poised to take over two of America's great orchestras, and in doing so, chart the course of symphonic music made in America. Moreover, says Joshua Cosman, neither Chan nor Harding fit the mold of the old-school authoritarian.
1: That old European man with a mustache and an attitude, that has ceased to be the default model for what we want in a music director. And that, I think, is the important breakthrough.
0: Time will tell just what kind of breakthrough it is for the San Francisco Symphony and the L.A. Philharmonic. Both Elim Chan and Daniel Harding officially take over 1 year from now. Tom Heisinger, NPR News.

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2: 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Also prevents some borrowers from qualifying for their mortgage because of this higher expected payment.
3: Mortgage rates are now past 7%.
0: That makes home purchases that much more expensive.
3: For Thursday, September 24th, it's All Things Considered from NPR News. I'm Scott Detrow.
0: And I'm Juana Summers. Mortgages are just the latest data point on an economy that's getting more and more expensive.
3: Renting is more costly now, too.
4: Choosing to pay for a child's medication or for food for lunch and being forced to forego a rental payment instead.
0: And President Trump and Chinese President Xi Jinping are meeting today at the White House.
5: My impression is both of them really want this to go smoothly, knowing full well they're not going to walk away agreeing with one another.
3: We'll look at their relationship and what's at stake.
0: Those stories and more coming up after the summary of the day's news.
6: Live from NPR News in Washington, I'm Ryland Barton. President Trump and China's leader Xi Jinping, along with some senior Chinese officials, held much-anticipated meetings at the White House this afternoon. NPR's Emily Fang reports the top issue for China was the island of Taiwan.
7: Trump and Xi met for under 2 hours, and they were joined by members of the U.S. cabinet and senior Chinese officials. While the two delegations met in the White House, China's state news agency published a statement on Taiwan, a democratic island China wants control over. The statement urges the U.S. to oppose formal Taiwan independence. Trump had also indicated artificial intelligence would be discussed, and in his opening remarks, Xi Jinping stressed that artificial intelligence should remain, quote, under human control. The two sides have also been negotiating trade and technology issues, including what the U.S. says is a 2-month extension on an agreement to access Chinese rare earth elements. So far, China has not confirmed the details of that extension. Emily Fang, NPR News, Washington.
6: The Senate narrowly rejected a war powers resolution today. It was the 14th time the Senate weighed in on whether to halt President Trump's war in Iran. More Republicans are breaking with the president over the war, which has driven the spike in fuel prices and become a flashpoint in the midterm election. The vote was likely to be the last chance for lawmakers to go on record about the war ahead of November. CNN, MS Now, and Politico say their reporters are back in the White House after being banned by President Trump. It comes after a federal judge temporarily blocked Trump's ban. Trump's Justice Department lawyers cited national security as a reason for the move. As NPR's Greg Myrie explains, Trump has used the rationale multiple times.
8: The president's critics say he does this because judges and courts tend to be extremely deferential when a president claims national security. We should stress that in these recent cases, Trump didn't initially invoke national national security when he took these actions. Only when faced with legal challenges did the president and his lawyers turn to national security as a defense.
6: NPR's Greg Myrie reporting. New York is suing prediction market site Polymarket as NPR's Bobby Allen reports. State authorities say the platform is running an illegal gambling operation.
9: New York officials are asking a judge to push Polymarket out of the state. Prediction markets have exploded in popularity in Trump's second term, taking in billions of dollars in weekly bets on everything from elections to war to the word choice of politicians and sports announcers. More than two dozen lawsuits have been filed against the sector, which, in addition to Polymarket, includes its rival, Kalshi. Legal watchers say a case will likely eventually make its way to the Supreme Court. In a statement, Polymarket said it will fight for its users. The company insists it is not a gambling operator, but a company that offers a financial product known as an events contract, something overseen by the Trump administration. Donald Trump Jr. is a Polymarket advisor and investor. Bobby Allen, NPR News.
6: U.S. stock indexes ended roughly back where they started after an up-and-down day today. The S&P 500 was virtually unchanged. This is NPR News. A drug task force in Mississippi is urging people to avoid kratom after authorities found packages of the substance while investigating the deaths of two University of Mississippi students. Kratom is an herbal extract that can act as a stimulant or a sedative at high doses. It's come under scrutiny over the past decade from U.S. health officials and states. An industry group says the FDA is conflating the natural product with synthetic and chemically manipulated ones. An FDA advisory panel is recommending the agency approve a blood test used to detect multiple forms of cancer. NPR's Yuki Noguchi reports.
10: The Galleri blood test made by the company Grail says its device can screen for up to 50 cancers using a single blood draw for those patients 50 and over. As Michelle Tarver, head of the FDA's Center for Devices and Radiological Health, said,
11: the concept of blood-based multi-cancer detection tests, such as the one being discussed today, represents a genuinely promising opportunity. Access to the right diagnostic test at the right time can be truly transformative. However, at the same time, technologies with this kind of reach and novelty demand careful, rigorous evaluation.
10: The test's already on the market, but FDA approval would allow Medicare to cover its cost. Yuki Noguchi, NPR News.
6: American football of the gridiron variety will make its debut in Rio de Janeiro on Sunday at a Fujiball Cathedral. The 78,000-seat Maracana Stadium is a revered soccer venue that has hosted two World Cup championship games and clashes between South America's biggest teams. Now, the Baltimore Ravens and the Dallas Cowboys will play there. This is NPR News from Washington.
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4: 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I'm Juana Summers.
3: And I'm Scott Detrow. If you have been waiting for homes to get more affordable before buying, you are going to have to keep waiting. Mortgage rates for a standard loan are now more than 7% for the first time in well over a year. Here to tell us what this means for home buyers is NPR's Stephen Bisaha. Hey there.
14: Hey, Scott. Hope you're not planning on moving anytime soon.
3: Not anymore, for sure. I mean, what is going on here?
14: Yeah, well, you know, these rates, they are rising fast. The most common type of mortgage is the 30-year fixed-rate mortgage. 2 weeks ago, the national average was about 6.75% for the interest rate. Today, it's up more than 0.25%. So by mortgage rate standards, that is a sharp jump.
3: So what do we think happened to cause such a big jump?
14: Okay, stop me if you've heard this one before. It goes back to the U.S. war against Iran. The wars played a big part in driving up mortgage rates by driving up the cost of oil and with it inflation. Inflation concerns go up, bond yields go up, and mortgage rates tend to follow. And remember, the bond market influences borrowing costs all across the economy, including for homes. There's also a bunch of other factors hitting the bond market, like, all at once right now.
3: Okay, run through a few of those for me.
14: Well, Well, you got like tech companies issuing their own bonds to pay for data centers and AI. Investors are buying up those instead of government bonds. You also had the Federal Reserve raise their benchmark interest rate last week about a quarter of a percentage point. That's a pretty modest move, but some of the Fed's policymakers are signaling more hikes could be on the way. Investors do not love that. And underneath all this is still stubbornly high inflation. I did speak with Joel Kahn. He's an economist with the Mortgage Bankers Association. He says all these factors contribute to higher rates and really squeeze home buyers.
2: If they want to buy, that adds a lot to their monthly payment. Also prevents some borrowers from qualifying for their mortgage because of this higher expected payment.
14: And it also slows down home sales.
15: Stephen, I'm going to ask you to make a lot of people very sad by walking through in detail what exactly a 7% mortgage rate would mean for people's budgets.
14: Yeah, sorry to do it. But, you know, if you have the average home in the U.S., like median sale price, it's around $430,000. If you got a standard loan right before the war when rates were right around 6%, you'd be paying a little more than $2,000 a month on just the principal and interest. But if you got a loan at today's rate, that'd be more than $200 extra each month. And $200 more each month, that could put a big squeeze on a lot of people's budgets. And there's a really important caveat here. What you pay depends on your credit score. If your credit score is less than excellent, you'd be paying a lot more each month for a home.
15: What does this mean for people who already own a home?
14: Well, most of them have a fixed rate mortgage, so rates going up doesn't really affect their monthly housing budget. But if they want to move into a new house, they could end up paying a lot more. Like, take someone with a 3% rate during COVID. If they sold their home today and moved into like a similar size place, some similar size loan, they'd be paying $800 more each month. This is the reason why so few people are selling their homes, and they just can't make the math work.
15: That is NPR's personal finance reporter, Stephen Bisaha. Thank you so much.
14: Thank you, Scott.
16: Renters are also feeling the squeeze, and not just those with low incomes. New research from the Urban Institute shows that more renters are struggling to pay for housing each month. NPR's Marissa J. Lang joins us now to explain why this shift has experts worried. Hey there.
17: Hey.
16: Okay, so I'm a renter. I've got a bunch of questions here, but start by telling us, what are we learning that's new in this research?
17: Totally. Fellow renter here. And the number of renters who are struggling to pay for their housing has increased a lot, according to this new study, which took more than 10,000 adults and asked them if at any point in 2025, they had to miss a rent payment, either completely or if they had to file it late because they couldn't afford to pay the full amount. Mm-hmm. And what the researchers found was, yeah, around 20% of renters had this happen. That is a big jump from the year before, and actually the largest percentage researchers have seen since they started doing this affordability survey in 2019. The most surprising piece, they told me, was that this jump isn't being driven by low-income renters, who typically have the hardest time making payments, as you would imagine. Instead, what they saw was middle-income renters experiencing a huge shift in their ability to afford basic needs like housing. Here's researcher Samantha Batko.
18: The expansion to middle-income households with significantly more households reporting challenges paying rent, that definitely raises concerns for me that there are potential implications for inflow into homelessness.
17: These middle-income families are a group that have not historically been struggling at this rate.
16: So is rent just increasing that much?
17: Rents have been going up nationally, yes, but it's not just the rent. Wages haven't kept up with inflation, which we know has been climbing, and the costs of other goods and services has been going up and up and up. Mm-hmm. So with prices rising and families' earnings holding more or less steady, it's forcing people to make tough choices about where to spend the money they have. Julia Orduña from Texas Housers, an organization that helps low-income families, put it to me this way.
19: I think people are really struggling to decide what is most important to pay. Are we paying for medications? Are we paying for food on the table? Or are we paying our rent?
17: She told me that rent hikes have been happening in places other than the sticker price of an apartment. In communities she works with in Texas, renters are seeing all kinds of additional fees tacked onto their rent. So things like pet fees or trash collection fees or pest control fees or parking. There's this cost creep driving everything up. And if people start to fall short, they get hit with late fees on top of that.
16: Okay, so if more people are now falling behind on their rent as well as these other housing costs, does that mean we're seeing higher rates of eviction?
17: That's what experts are worried about, but it's not showing up in the numbers yet, at least not nationally. Evictions jumped way up across the U.S. post-pandemic, but since 2023 or so, eviction rates have held pretty steady. But that doesn't mean evictions aren't happening. And what experts worry about is that the kind of people facing eviction could be changing. Here's Orduña again.
19: We are seeing that people are being evicted in higher income areas as well, which is something that we're asking ourselves. If it's not in lower income areas or in areas where people are on fixed incomes, we do assume that some of these folks are middle income earners.
20: Do they have a sense of why evictions would be hitting middle income tenants?
17: Experts and outreach workers I spoke to say that what's going on is rents and other costs keep rising, but wages, even middle income wages, are not keeping pace. That means more people experiencing housing insecurity or even homelessness for what's probably the first time.
20: That's NPR's Marissa J. Lang. Thanks.
17: Thanks, Juana.
15: Humans are losing the war on rats. Not that we aren't trying. Many cities use poison and traps. Chicago and Boston are trying birth control. Washington, D.C. just launched its own rat contraceptive program. It is just not enough, though. Here in Washington, NPR's Ava Berger went out with a group teaching easier and less poisonous solutions.
21: Normally, it would be hard to organize 24 people who don't know each other to wander down a dark alleyway on a Wednesday night. Not for the rat rangers.
22: All right, everyone. My name is Holly Gerberich.
21: Holly Gerberich is an anthrozoologist and urban rat specialist.
22: What I really want you to, like, reframe the conversation is, how do we make our environment less welcoming to rats? Because the reason that they're here is because we provide an ideal environment for them.
21: She leads residents on rat walks through Washington, D.C.'s rat-infested alleys. The group, equipped with headlamps, closed-toed shoes, and a hesitant curiosity, slowly creeps down the alleyway to find rats.
23: Yeah, he's right there. He's big.
24: Oh, wow.
23: Yeah. Chubby.
21: This alley is crowded with overflowing garbage cans. There's a squished bag of dog waste, dinner leftovers, and the remnants of a stick of butter.
22: I mean, this is just a hive of activity. Look at this. This one, this trash can has a hole in the bottom, mm-hmm. which is kind of unusual. There. Oh, look at this guy. A little juvenile. Yep.
21: Urban cities have long used poison to curb rat numbers, but it's still not enough. Bobby Corrigan is a rodentologist in New York. He said these chemicals are not an effective solution. They also kill more than just rats.
25: It's like planting a landmine, you know, for wildlife.
21: Rat walkers Zach Wood and his partner Lydia Barker said a litter of foxes died near their home from rat poison.
26: I mean, we're animal lovers, so I mean, it's not just seeing like the foxes and the hawks and the owls and the animals that everyone loves suffer. I don't want the rats to suffer either. And if there's a more humane solution, I always want to try that.
21: Katrina Valente, on the other hand, is fed up. She has the phone numbers for the city's rat inspectors. That's because rats took over her backyard. She can't even use it.
27: Everybody deserves a place to live. Rats are on this world like every other animal, right? But it's the disease, the uncleanliness, everything. It's like I don't have the sympathy for them.
21: I met up with D.C.'s rodent control program manager, Andre Pittman, who's laying down poison.

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4: From NPR News, this is All Things Considered. I'm Juana Summers.
5: And I'm Mary Louise Kelly. Two of the world's biggest powers and biggest adversaries just walked a red carpet together. President Trump met China's President Xi Jinping on the tarmac at Joint Base Andrews, just outside Washington, a rare diplomatic gesture. The agenda for the state visit is long. The two leaders have been at odds on trade, on the U.S. war with Iran, artificial intelligence, and more. Yet the meeting itself was short, clocking in at about an hour and change. Xi and Trump meet again this evening in the East Room of the White House for a state dinner. So, what are the goals of this visit? And will there be deliverables from this tarmac diplomacy? Those are questions I put to NPR White House correspondent Emily Fang on NPR's national security podcast, Sources and Methods. Emily, I gather this was quite the welcome.
6: Trump went out personally to meet him on the tarmac, which is the first time that's happened for a Chinese state visit. It was a big gesture. It was a grand gesture that did not go unnoticed in China. And it shows just how important Trump takes the personal relationship when it comes to foreign policy with China.
5: Yeah. I was seeing video of them rolling out a literal red carpet, and I was thinking of other occasions, like the red carpet that was rolled out for Vladimir Putin at a military base last year in Alaska. Mm-hmm. Indeed, although Vladimir Putin didn't get quite the flyover that Xi Jinping did.
6: He did get a ride in Trump's motorcade.
5: He did. But what were your takeaways from that flyover and just the whole pomp, circumstance, and whether it works, whether we know if

0: that has that sort of thing has any kind of impact on Xi Jinping.
1: I think the question is, you know, what does work mean? Like, what does success for the summit mean for China and the U.S.?
0: Mm-hmm.
1: My impression is both of them really want this to go smoothly, knowing full well they're not going to walk away agreeing with one another, and that's fine. If they can have a smooth visit, everyone looks happy, Xi can show that he is just as powerful as the United States, then that's a success for China. And I'll note that in the opening remarks, the two men were really conciliatory. Both of them mentioned kind of the classics of what I consider U.S.-China cooperation over the last 150 years. They both mentioned the fact that the U.S. and Chinese fought together on the same side during World War II. Trump mentioned the Flying Tigers. Xi Jinping invoked this Obama-era educational initiative called the 100,000 Strong Initiative, proposing that, you know, we send as many students from China to the U.S. to study and American students to study in China again. There are apparently two pandas that were born in China who are coming back to American zoos after this visit. So kind of like the classic hallmarks of where the U.S. and China have been able to work together. But there are already little cracks starting to show. So, for example, Trump wrote on Truth Social right before the welcoming ceremony that artificial intelligence is going to be talked about today with Xi Jinping. But he suggested that the U.S. and China most likely are not going to pursue any kind of joint regulation of the development of AI. And then Xi Jinping comes out in his opening remarks, and what was really notable is he explicitly mentions artificial intelligence before talks even begin, saying ultimately, quote, it should remain under human control.
0: You said what would count as a success for China might come down to just being seen on the world stage and recognized as America's equal. What counts as a successful summit from the U.S. side?
1: I think Trump is trying to look stable and strong before the midterm elections. They're really working hard to nail down a commitment of Chinese purchases of agricultural goods. This had been agreed upon during Trump's visit to China, but the exact details of things like tariff reductions and getting the Chinese actually on schedule, buying American soybeans and things like that, that is going to be something the Trump administration is pursuing this time around. They're trying to close a deal on China buying 200 Boeing airplanes, which was announced when Trump went to China, but hasn't actually been implemented just yet. And the order books for planes like this is years long anyway. So even if they affirm something and sign on the dotted line this week, it doesn't mean that those planes get delivered anytime soon. But he's looking for little wins like that. Something, for example, like an artificial intelligence hotline that was teased during New York talks between Secretary Bessent from Treasury and his counterparts in China. They met in New York last weekend, right before this summit, and said, you know, maybe we'll have something like an AI hotline. So that might be announced also as a deliverable from this summit. But
0: what would an AI hotline even look like? I'm picturing like a red phone that lights up on your desk, but that feels a little anachronistic if we're talking about AI.
1: There's an AI analyst named Matt Sheehan who suggested instead of a phone, why don't we do a fax machine? Why don't we fax each other?
0: Yeah.
1: If, you know, a rogue AI breaks loose or we notice some kind of loophole in something, like we can fax each other about these risks. But this has been talked about for months now, and it's being trotted out now, this hotline, as an achievement in the relationship.
0: Huh. The really important question, Emily, do we know what is for dinner tonight at the state dinner?
1: We do. I can pull up the menu if you want.
0: Yeah.
1: They are serving an American sparkling wine, the same wine, by the way, that President Nixon and then Chinese Premier Zhou Enlai used to toast when they normalized the ping pong diplomacy, the big diplomatic visit that began the normalization of relations between the U.S. and China in 1972. And they're going to be feasting on pancetta, on sea bass, on ice cream.
0: I love it.
1: While I've been at the White House the last couple of days, I've been able to catch faint strains of the U.S. Marine Band preparing, rehearsing for this evening's entertainment. And it's been a little surreal to hear the strains of the Chinese anthem and very patriotic Chinese songs. Like there's one called My Motherland and Me, which plays everywhere in China. And I heard that very, very, very faintly yesterday playing on the White House grounds.
0: Noting that you were our Beijing correspondent for years before you moved and have applied yourself to the White House. So it's great.
1: Yes,
0: great.
1: The music follows.
0: Because I would not recognize that song if I were wandering the White House this week. I was speaking with NPR White House correspondent Emily Fang. NPR diplomatic correspondent Michelle Kellerman also joined us on Sources and Methods. You can listen to our full conversation wherever you get your podcasts, including takeaways from Michelle and me from covering this week's UN General Assembly.

0: Two of the finest orchestras in the U.S. are opening their seasons with new music directors who have extracurricular pursuits. The San Francisco Symphony picked a young boxing enthusiast. The Los Angeles Philharmonic selected a reserved Brit with a pilot's license.
1: I'm very happy to take Ellen in the aeroplane anytime she wants, but I'm absolutely not going to get into a boxing ring with her in return.
0: Meet California's new conductors coming elsewhere on today's All Things Considered.

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1: China's leader Xi Jinping and President Trump met at the White House. It's Xi's first trip to Washington, D.C. in over a decade. They had a lot on their plate, from growing competition over artificial intelligence to the war against Iran. Did the leaders make any progress during their talks? That's on the next morning edition from NPR News.
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4: In Denver, I'm Amy Scott, in for Kai Rizdahl. It's Thursday, September 24th. Good to have you with us. If you've been listening to the show so far in the Kevin Warsh era of the Federal Reserve, you know that the current Fed chairman likes to hold his cards close to the vest. He's been clear he thinks Fed officials have tipped their hands too much in the past about their future plans for interest rates. In Fed speak, this is known as forward guidance. But Warsh hasn't been able to keep everybody else quiet, especially this week. Marketplace's Nancy Marshall Genzer starts us off with more on what other Fed officials have been saying and why it matters.
5: Just 2 days after the Federal Reserve's meeting last week, where officials voted to raise interest rates, Kansas City Fed President Jeff Schmidt said the Fed has work to do on inflation. Then yesterday, Fed Governor Michael Barr said this.
6: Inflation is above our 2% target and not clearly trending toward target in a timely way.
5: We heard from several more Fed officials today, including New York Fed President John Williams. He said it's reasonable to think another rate hike may be appropriate by the end of the year. Danielle DiMartino Booth, CEO at QI Research, is not surprised by the cavalcade of Fed chatter.
7: There is no corralling Fed speakers. None, zero, zippo.
5: DiMartino Booth says some Fed officials are openly advocating for a rate hike. Others want to see how upcoming inflation data plays out. Sarah Binder, senior fellow at the Brookings Institution, says all these comments from people at the Fed can smooth the way for future interest rate decisions.
8: That's how the Fed moves interest rates. It's through transparency, communication.
5: Nationwide financial market economist Orrin Klatchkin says these Fed speakers realize they can no longer act as though inflation caused by high oil prices and tariffs is temporary.
9: We're facing more and more of these, you know, supply side shocks that are not just, you know, these kind of, you know, one-off things, and that they're also lasting for longer.
5: Klatchkin says last week's interest rate hike may not be enough to cool the economy and beat back inflation. He expects two more rate increases this year. I'm Nancy Marshall Genzer for Marketplace.
4: On Wall Street today, more drama in the bond market. We'll have the details when we do the numbers.

0: The number of people filing for first-time unemployment benefits fell last week, another sign that the job market is holding up pretty well overall. The Labor Department said today the four-week average fell to just over 202,000, near 50-year lows. And we'll get more data on layoffs early next week when the Job Openings and Labor Turnover, or JOLTS, survey comes out for August. When people do get laid off, odds are they're switching to an entirely different job. That's according to the career transition company LHH, which tracked more than 400,000 layoffs and found that 58% of those workers moved into different jobs or even industries. That percentage hasn't changed much over the past few years. What has changed is why. Marketplace's Kaylee Wells walks us through the findings.
1: Once upon a time, as in the mid-20th century, the job market was more centered around manufacturing and construction. So it was more cyclical, says Guy Berger with the Burning Glass Institute.
2: And so you have these layoffs, and then eventually the inventories roll down, and you start producing stuff again. People get recalled back to work.
1: He says by the 1990s, that cyclical job market was pretty much gone. And so now...
2: you have these permanent layoffs where, like, you lose a job, and the job's gone.
1: So more often, unemployed people have to find something different. Today, careers they are most likely to leave include customer service, logistics, and office support.
3: It's largely due to the digital transformation that companies are going through and a lot of the AI disruption.
1: John Morgan is president of LHH, which released the report. He says not all of the disruption is because of AI. We've been walking into Panera and ordering sandwiches on tablets for a while now.
3: We've had chatbots on websites for a long time. We've had a lot of workflows being automated by robots for a long time.
1: Many of the roles that workers abandon are what Michelle Evermore with the National Employment Law Project calls foot-in-the-door jobs.
4: Where you actually may be seeing people transferring to something more consequential.
1: Evermore says leaving an office assistant job isn't bad news when it means getting promoted to, say, project manager. I'm Kaylee Wells for Marketplace.

0: Sales of new homes hit an eight-month high last month as home builders offered incentives like interest rate buy-downs to attract buyers. Still, sales were down 2% compared to August of 2025. And as we heard yesterday from Marketplace's Sabri Benishore, the recent rise in mortgage interest rates is likely to depress home sales and building. Fresh data from Freddie Mac today put the recent average on a 30-year fixed-rate mortgage at 7.03%. But there is no one housing market in this big, diverse country. So for a view from the ground, we called up one of our real estate regulars. Letitia Grant is executive managing broker with TAS Realty Group in Houston, Texas. Good to have you back on the show, Letitia.
1: Of course, as always, it's my pleasure.
0: All right. So how would you describe the Houston housing market right now?
1: If I had to pick one word, Amy, this time, I'm going to use the word unstable. We are doing a little bit of everything. In some areas, I would say buyer's market. In some areas, I would say seller's market.
0: Huh. So it really varies neighborhood by neighborhood like that?
1: It's price point by price point. So not necessarily neighborhood. It's definitely, you know, the price point that's making the biggest impact on how we feel about the market right now.
0: Hmm. Okay, well, say more about that. Where are you seeing a buyer's market and where are you seeing a seller's market?
1: So I will tell you a good example. We just submitted an offer. I showed a property over the weekend that was on the market for 5 days. And we submitted an offer on Monday. We went in, they came back, and they provided us with the invitation to submit a new offer. By the time we got it over, they had received and accepted another offer.
0: Oh, no.
1: I know, my poor buyer. But this price point is in the mid 200s and it's not an affordable housing property. So we just kind of went pretty quick.
0: So that's an example of a house that is not big A affordable, but attainable. There's more demand there.
1: Yes, absolutely. Absolutely. And I think, you know, of course, I would say interest rates probably play a big role because people are buying beneath their affordability just so that they can ensure that they can afford the property and it's attainable.
0: So where are you seeing buyers have more power?
1: Ironically enough, with the builders. We have many of the builders that are coming in and they are reducing price points. So we have a builder that's building 2-bedroom homes. There is just in the demand for it, but the price point's not driving it. They reduced the price under $200,000. So we have in South Houston a builder that has properties and not far from downtown. So, you know, not extremely outside of our range, but they are under $200,000 and they just reduced it, say, in the low 190s.
0: Wow. So is Houston a market where they're still are the proverbial starter homes? There, it's still possible for first-time buyers to get in for a relatively reasonable price?
1: Absolutely. We still have those starter homes. And if you're, you know, very low or moderate income, we still have down payment assistance that exists. If you're willing to go out just a little bit outside of that popular area, you can definitely still get what Texas and what Houston is known for, those low price point properties.
0: So I know people were kind of hoping that the market would pick up in the spring and summer, and with interest rates staying high, there hasn't been as much volume nationally. But what do you see in Houston, or how would you say the kind of typically busy spring and summer selling market turned out?
1: Yeah, the typical busy spring and summer market really didn't hit us the way that we had anticipated or the way that it had historically. I do believe that now, I believe next summer and spring or spring and summer is going to look a lot nicer because we are seeing buyers coming back to the market. They're just trying to find their groove, so to speak. You know, where's their sweet spot to be able to purchase? But yeah, I would agree. We didn't see the influx of buyers that we thought we were going to. But we do see them entering back into the market.
0: Hmm. Well, I feel like you're always an optimist when we talk. What's giving you more? Is that fair?
1: I would agree.
0: What's giving you hope about next year? What do you think could change to I don't know if normal is the right word. What do you think could change?
1: Well, I'm just to be honest, you know, people, we always need a place to live. That's the one thing that will never change. So with that being said, I think it's just taking everyone a little bit of time to settle into our new reality. And as soon as that happens, the sooner it happens, the better off we are as real estate professionals. But just kind of educating more, our communities more, about what it means and how do you overcome. That's one of the reasons that I'm extremely optimistic. In addition to that, you know, being located here in Houston, we just have so many different affordable opportunities, such as down payment assistance. So those are probably the reasons.
0: Letitia Grant is at TAS Realty Group. She's the executive managing broker there. Thanks, as always. Really good to have you on.
1: Always a pleasure. Thank you again.

0: Coming up.
1: They want a perfect potato.
0: And who can blame them, really? But first, let's do the numbers. The Dow Jones Industrial Average lost 161 points, 0.3%, a close of 51,349. The NASDAQ added 3 points, essentially flat, to finish at 26,939. And the S&P 500 lost just 1 point, also we'll call it flat, to end at 7,704. Starbucks is set to close 250 underperforming stores in North America, which represent about 1% of its stores in the region. Starbucks shares fell 0.5%. Bonds fell. The yield on the 10-year T-note rose to 5.21%, the highest since 2007. 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

0: This is Marketplace. I'm Amy Scott. As you have no doubt heard by now, we're on the cusp of what's shaping up to be a super El Nino, an extreme version of a weather pattern that occurs every few years, during which warm water in the Pacific Ocean gets pushed towards the West Coast, often resulting in heavy rainfall throughout the southern U.S. and warmer, drier conditions in the north. The potential damage, which could include extensive flooding, is of interest to people like Dan Ward. He's the director of model development at Karen Clark & Company, a catastrophe modeling firm that helps insurance companies manage their risk. Dan, good to talk with you again.
1: Thanks for having me.
0: All right, so we will get to the potential super El Nino we're facing. But first, can you talk about how you and your colleagues usually factor in El Nino when it happens?
1: Sure, yeah. So when we are developing our catastrophe models, we are building models of hypothetical scenarios. And so in that context, we're actually looking ahead to future years, or in one way of thinking about it is many, many iterations of what next year could look like. And if that's going to be an El Nino year, then on average, we might expect, say, fewer hurricanes in the Atlantic and more hurricanes in the Pacific. But that doesn't tell us what the loss is going to be in a particular year, because that depends on not just the frequency of events, but also where they happen. And you can have one really bad event in a year that causes a huge amount of loss, even if it was, to an atmospheric scientist, a very quiet year.
0: So as we said in the lead, this is looking like it's going to be a pretty strong El Nino. I guess super isn't a technical term, but that's what folks are calling it. What is your outlook for potential damage?
1: Well, it depends on what region of the globe we're talking about. So during an El Nino and a particularly strong El Nino, like the one that is occurring right now, a lot of the activity, in a sense, shifts toward the Pacific, where we've seen a lot more hurricanes and typhoons, as they call them, in the Western Pacific, impacting places like Japan and China. And we've even had a couple hurricanes, you know, pass very close to the Hawaiian Islands, which is quite unusual.
0: Wow. Well, many of the regions that are likely to be affected have had some pullback from insurance companies in recent years. I'm thinking of California, where more and more people are on the state's FAIR plan because they struggled to get private insurance. Could that affect how these communities and individual homeowners are able to respond if there's a lot of flooding or storms?
1: Yes, absolutely. And there's a lot of different reasons why insurance companies have been pulling out of California in some ways. And it does affect people's ability to get coverage for perils like wildfire, for example. The somewhat good news, unless you'd call it good news, but during an El Nino year, we actually expect to see more rainfall and potential for flooding in a place like California. And so this can actually, depending on the timing of that rainfall, can actually cut short the wildfire season, but at the same time, maybe increasing the risk from flood.
0: Yeah, and I read recently that in California, very few homeowners actually have flood insurance, which seems especially dangerous in a super El Nino year.
1: Yes, it is, but this is typical across the United States. So if you own a home, you are going to be insured against damage from things like wildfires and things like wind damage from hurricanes or strong thunderstorms, but not against flood. In order to be protected against flood, generally you're going to need to have separate flood insurance. And so it's usually only homeowners that live in very susceptible and vulnerable areas that are going to purchase that extra flood insurance and get that extra coverage. So only a small percentage of U.S. homeowners actually have flood protection.
0: So none of this has really materialized yet, but what are you going to be watching for in the coming weeks and months?
1: Well, in the short term, I'm still actually watching the Atlantic. You know, we're getting toward the second half of the season now and focused particularly on the West Caribbean Sea and the Gulf of Mexico, where we expect to see more activity in the later half of the hurricane season here in the Atlantic. And then even longer term, I'm thinking about next year already and what's going to happen. Are we going to see El Nino transition into a potentially a strong La Nina, which can happen after a strong El Nino. Not every time, but it can happen. So we're thinking about that already.
0: And what does a La Nina mean for what you're following?
1: And a lot of the ways it's opposite of El Nino. So instead of fewer hurricanes in the Atlantic, we expect more hurricanes in the Atlantic during a La Nina. And sometimes reduced activity in areas of the Pacific. So in some ways, it's kind of the opposite.
0: So as someone who's, you know, constantly watching storms, I actually sat with you as Hurricane Ian made landfall in Florida a few years ago. Are you kind of unfazed at this point when you see these things coming?
1: Well, every storm is actually very unique in a way. And so every event is a little bit different, and the way we approach it has to be a little bit different. So I would say that we have all the tools at our disposal to do what we need to do to simulate the event and to estimate the impacts on the insurance industry. But also there's still that variety where every storm is different.
0: All right. Well, Dan Ward, it's good to talk to you again. He's the Senior Director of Model Development at Karen Clark & Company. Thanks so much.
1: Thanks, Amy.
0: We did a deep dive on catastrophe modeling and insurance a few years back on our climate podcast, How We Survive, including that story of tracking Hurricane Ian. Check it out at marketplace.org or your favorite podcast platform.

0: A wetter fall and winter would be welcome news for a lot of farmers in the American West after facing extreme drought and record-setting temperatures this year. Last year wasn't so bad, though. In fact, the 2025 growing season was particularly good for one staple crop, potatoes. But as Colorado Public Radio's Dan Boies tells us, sometimes you can have too much of a good thing.
1: Bob Mativi married into a potato family. He moved to Colorado's San Luis Valley in the 80s.
2: So we dig in the fields every day, my sons and I.
1: He reaches into rich, dark earth and pulls out a cluster of small, golden Columba potatoes, one of about a half dozen varieties he farms. Idaho is the undisputed heavyweight champion of potato production in the U.S., but Colorado is no slouch. The state ranks second nationwide when it comes to a specific market, the fresh market, the potatoes you buy in the produce section at the grocery store.
2: The distinction is we don't have any processing per se. We don't make French fries or potato chips. Ours all go to retail establishments, restaurants, things like that.
1: But this year it's been more complicated.
2: Because this is one of the worst price years I think I've probably experienced in my 40-plus years.
1: With 2025's potato weather being so ideal all across the country, farmers grew way too many, and potato prices have tanked. A semi-truck load of russets rolls up to Skyline Potato Company here in the valley. They dump out onto this line of machines that sorts them by size and sifts out rocks. Worker Joe Mondragon is on the line too, picking out the occasional spud to pluck what look like roots.
3: We're just taking up the sprouts where they've started to grow. They start getting sprouty when they get a little old.
1: These potatoes have been in storage bins for months. Skyline is a middleman company between the farmer and the grocery store. Les Alderetti is the manager.
4: We wash them, grade them, put them in cartons for the consumers.
1: This truckload of potatoes is totally fine. They're a little small, maybe misshapen, just as edible. They're not going to a grocery store. A grocery store won't buy them because when there's an oversupply,
4: they want a perfect potato.
1: Perfect size, perfect shape, and for a rock-bottom price, thank you very much. There's almost no demand for this truckload of small, lumpy potatoes. Alderetti says he's had to be especially nimble this year, making new agreements with out-of-state processors, getting them to take a little more of the stock to make potato salad or something like that.
4: It's helped us get the product moved. The grower's still getting a little bit, not much, but he's not having to pay to have it hauled off somewhere.
1: Farmers also send some of these unwanted potatoes to help feed cows. They donate to food banks. But at some point, there's still just too many. So this year, an abnormally high percentage of them have been destroyed, dried out, broken up, and buried. It's a last resort, and it's hard to know how many, though local estimates put it at 100 million pounds of potatoes across the valley destroyed.
2: So we do a flyover to count acres, get a rough estimate.
1: There is a strange silver lining in this tater tale. This year's drought across the West has not been good for potato production. Bob Mativi says farmers have planted fewer acres.
2: So we're hoping that that will be good for the market, so we won't be oversupplying the market and have another bad price year.
1: If prices get back to what the farmers are used to, of course that's good for them. Though it also means the spuds you buy in the produce section might not be so perfectly shaped. In Colorado's San Luis Valley, I'm Dan Boies for Marketplace.

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1: This final note on the way out today, it's the time of year when Spirit Halloween stores are popping up in strip malls and vacant storefronts all over the country. And there are lots of vacancies to fill after some big retail bankruptcies. Axios found that the most common previous occupant of a Spirit Halloween was Joann Fabrics, the beloved by many craft chain that went out of business last year. 153 of the stores analyzed by Axios were former Joann's locations. Big Lots came in second with 103, and former Spirit competitor Party City was close behind at 100 stores. And if you think it's too early to be shopping for Halloween, clearly you don't have a 12-year-old in your house. Group costume already locked in and ordered. Our daily production team includes Andy Corbin, Mika Ellison, Maria Hollenhorst, Sarah Leeson, Sean McHenry, and Sophia Terenzio. Will Story is the supervising senior producer. I'm Amy Scott. Hope to see you back here tomorrow.

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You're about to hear Health Matters. This is a previously aired episode, and we won't be taking any calls.

0: Welcome to Health Matters. This is the Mental Health Edition. I'm your host, Dr. Sean McNeil. And on this episode of Health Matters, we're focusing on suicide prevention. We'll talk about the warning signs that family members, friends, and loved ones may notice, how to talk to someone directly if they're thinking about suicide, and what to do when the answer is yes. Talking about suicide can be difficult, but talking openly about suicide can also save lives. Suicidal thoughts can affect people for many different reasons, and knowing the risk factors and warning signs and also how to respond can make an important difference. We'll also talk about safety planning and the importance of continuing to check in with someone who is struggling and when a situation requires immediate help. And we'll take a closer look at the 988 Suicide and Crisis Lifeline, what happens when you call or text 988, when someone should use the service, and how 988 can be a resource not only for someone experiencing suicidal thoughts, but also for friends, family members, for anyone who might be concerned about, say, a loved one. So to help us learn more, I'm joined in the studio by Heather Klekinger, LPC. She's Director of Helpline Quality with the Louisiana Association on Compulsive Gambling. In this position, she focuses on training and clinical oversight of calls, chats, and texts to the problem gambling and substance use helplines and the 988 lifeline. So thank you for joining us, Heather, and let's start off by letting you introduce yourself to our guests and talk about how you got your training, but also how you got involved in the Louisiana Association for Compulsive Gambling, how you got involved with the 988 Lifeline. Just tell us all of it.
1: Thanks. Thanks so much for having me. So I've been in the mental health profession for about 23 years. Most of those years as a licensed professional counselor. I started out working in addictions on an outpatient clinic with the state, which led to the opportunity to end up working eventually at a residential treatment gambling facility here in Shreveport, Louisiana. And that's where my intense passion about problem gambling and awareness, prevention, and treatment came from. And then about 2 years ago, I ended up moving over to our helpline services. And so that's led to a lot of opportunity for prevention and outreach for not only problem gambling and substance use, but also with the 988 Lifeline for people that are in some sort of emotional or mental health crisis, or up to and including being suicidal.
0: Oh, wow. Well, before we get any deeper, I do want to let our listeners know that you may join the conversation this evening with any questions or comments. So if you'd like to call in, the number is 1-800-552-8502. And you can also go to the website. The number's on the website as well in case you forget. But again, 1-800-552-8502. So yeah, I think it's very interesting that the Louisiana Association for Compulsive Gambling operates this 988 helpline, which services, it addresses all sorts of problems, mental health related and probably others that it may not be aware of. So can you tell me about the history there? Like, how did the LACG get involved with running this helpline?
1: Yeah. So we have been providing helpline services for individuals in the state of Louisiana actually since almost inception. The organization has been around for about 30 years and started residential treatment services initially. And then on 1-1 of 2000 is when we took our first helpline call for the Louisiana Problem Gambler Helpline. We were very involved and instrumental in legislation that led to problem gambling treatment services being funded in our state. I always like to remind individuals that every component of problem gambling services in our state are offered at no charge to any Louisiana resident.
0: Yeah,
1: that includes the residential problem gambling here in Shreveport. Individuals travel from all over the state for that resource. All outpatient services, we provide the services here in the northwest corner of the state. And then there are problem gambling treatment outpatient services in other parts of the state. And we coordinate and collaborate with them. Then the problem gambler helpline, when that began, that was really the initial, like, we know that whenever there was going to be an increase in gambling in our state, that there was going to be an increase in problem gambling. from that, we have answered, of course, problem gambling calls and substance use calls. And about a decade ago, the organization said, hey, you know, we've been really focused on crisis calls for so long when we talk about problem gambling. Mm-hmm. There's an opportunity with the National Suicide Prevention Lifeline for us to be able to take calls for our part of the state. And so that involvement came from that. About 4 years ago, in July of 2022, is when the 988 Lifeline started, and it really morphed out of the Suicide Prevention Lifeline. It used to be a 10-digit number that someone had to call. Mm-hmm. So, of course, you had to find a 10-digit number. You had to call a 10-digit number. You had to, you know, how do you search it on the internet? If you search for a Suicide Prevention Lifeline, you're probably going to get a lot of different options that come up. Mm-hmm. And so the federal government, SAMHSA, said, we need an easy way for people to know what to do whenever they're having an emotional crisis. So really in a very similar way to 911, right? We all know what 911 means. If I'm physically in danger, I need to make a 911 call so some emergency response can happen. So the three-digit number 988 began in 2022, and we had the opportunity to take on that answering those calls for North and West Louisiana. There are actually two call centers in the state of Louisiana that offer Louisiana calls when someone reaches out to 988. It's kind of neat because the infrastructure of 988 is that it's a national phone number. It's marketed nationally. People get educated on it. In fact, if you listen to programs where any sort of talk of suicidal thoughts come up, you usually hear at the end of it, if you or someone you know, needs help, reach out to 988.
0: Yeah.
1: What it provides is infrastructure so that whenever a person calls, they're routed to their closest 988 center based on where they're standing at, their location. We don't know their exact location, but we do know they're in our answer area, which provides us with an opportunity to give people very specific resources. If you had a call center in Arizona, they might be able to tell you about a treatment facility based on a national list. What we're able to do is say, hey, there's a place in Shreveport right now that you can reach out to for this service. And we can give very, very specific resources, which is helpful for individuals so that they have the easiest road to get whatever solution that they need, right? Whether it's mental health treatment or substance use treatment or a counselor or a physician, whatever it is that they need, we can give them something very, very local.
0: Yeah. Well, first of all, I think it's a big deal that, you know, they dedicated a three-digit number extension to this service. I think that shows the value that the government, you mentioned SAMHSA, which is a government agency, and, you know, the value that the government places on services like this. And, the, you know, a better late than never, but the fact that it was just set up, you know, within the past 5 to 10 years, I think some people might find that kind of surprising, but I think it does show how far we've come in recognizing this kind of treatment is these kind of services are absolutely necessary. Now, when it comes to statistics, I know 988, you know, is for any type of mental crisis, but you're mentioning some statistics that specifically relate to gambling and suicide. So I was wondering if we could maybe talk about some of those, because I found those very interesting, what you're mentioning earlier.
1: Yeah, absolutely.
0: So, you know, you had mentioned, I think it was about completion rates and gambling. Could you maybe talk to the listeners about that? Because I think it's relevant. I think it's important. And there's so much gambling in the area. I think it's something people need to know about.
1: Yeah, I think that's the other reason that it felt really like a good fit for LACG to be involved with the 988 Lifeline, because we have been handling crises for so long. Most of our callers, when they call, or their family members who call, they are in an absolute crisis, whether it's financial, they don't know what to do. Most people know that if I have a substance problem, I can go to treatment for that. But oftentimes when people call the problem gambler helpline, they have no idea that there's going to be a resource out there for them, right? Because who goes to treatment for gambling, or who talks to people who have a gambling problem? And so one of the things that we're always mindful of is that individuals with problem gambling disorder, right, or identify problem gambling disorder, have the highest incident of suicide completion as compared to any other substance use, any other drug or alcohol. They're more likely to complete suicide. There's a lot of reasons for that. one of the number one reasons would be because they typically tend to have so much financial chaos and mm-hmm. they don't know how they're going to get out of it. Mm. Now, this is a little bit anecdotal, but people will report, like, how am I ever going to get out of $10,000 in debt, $50,000 in debt, $100,000 in debt? And so mm-hmm. they start to think of really extreme ideas, right? Sometimes the ideas might be, there's a life insurance policy. Mm-hmm. My family at least won't have to deal with me anymore.
0: Yeah.
1: And so they have this idea of there being, you know, financial gains for their family members. The other is because they're not intoxicated during that time that they're using, they mm-hmm. will think very impulsively, they'll think very quickly, and so they'll have really, really extreme ideas. And then the other piece mm-hmm. is they typically tend to do things that cause much more bodily harm. So mm-hmm. they're more likely to choose things like driving their cars off the road, jumping off of bridges, or using firearms. And so just mm-hmm. the potential for bodily harm is just much higher for them.
0: Yeah. So it sounds like, you know, it's a combination of like how deep of a hole they've kind of dug for themselves, the impulsivity that tends to go with that gambling behavior. And, you know, it's kind of a recipe for disaster.
1: Yeah, the idea that there's no way out of this.
0: Mm-hmm. Well, I think it's good that at least, you know, we're spreading awareness about the fact that there is help, you know, for this. You know, and Shreveport's, I think, unique in that for the size of the city, for how much gambling that happens here, there's a lot of treatment available. So, you know, that, I think that should give some people hope as well. But it's about connecting people with those resources. All right, so when it comes to experiencing suicidal thoughts, what are some of the warning signs that friends or family members or even coworkers, acquaintances might need to look out for? Like, let's say someone's maybe suspicious. Are there any specific warning signs that should be sending off red flags?
1: Yeah, I think one of the words that we use a lot of times that can be helpful for people to think about as they're listening to their loved ones is the idea of hopelessness and helplessness. Mm. It's a word that we talk about a lot. And so people might be identifying, there's nothing else that I can do. I've tried everything else to make this problem go away. This will never get better. I think mm-hmm. that feels like that sense of hopelessness to me. The idea that I have to live with this problem or feeling forever mm-hmm. feels so unbearable. The other is people that report high levels of emotional pain. Mm. You know, oftentimes individuals say, I don't necessarily want to commit suicide. I don't want to kill myself. I just don't want to be in pain anymore. I wish that I didn't have to wake up tomorrow. Mm-hmm. And that's another indicator that individuals will sometimes say, I just wish I didn't have to wake up tomorrow and do this anymore or feel this way anymore.
0: Mm-hmm.
1: There's also other indicators, you know, some of those indicators that we hear sometimes, people start to give things away.
0: Mm-hmm.
1: And then the other thing that I really think about is sometimes when people start to feel better. So you have a person that maybe they've had suicidal thoughts, mm-hmm. they've gone through a period where they maybe are taking medications or they're seeking, you know, going into therapy and talking to a counselor, and they start to feel better, and then they start to isolate again. To me, whenever that person starts to isolate again, that's probably times, whether it's emotional or actually physically isolating from my loved ones, mm-hmm. is talking about it again, because sometimes that can be an indicator that a person started to think about those thoughts again, and they don't want to burden other people or have other people know that they're having those thoughts.
0: Yeah, and I've heard that notion before, that you know, someone who's been really in the depths of despair and they finally come up with a plan in their mind and they're actually seriously considering it, they actually might appear less depressed, because something about having that plan, you know, it kind of makes them outwardly not appear so depressed. They're a little more focused, but it's kind of like a calm before the storm, you know, once someone has already made that decision. So, yeah, you know, with gambling too, you know, I know that a lot of people do use substances when they gamble. Do you feel like that compounds the problem?
1: Yeah, I think that there is absolutely, sometimes there are individuals who are using alcohol or substances, right, at the same mm-hmm. time, across addiction or cross problem happening, and that absolutely can impact the problem. I think more often than not, we actually see more cross mental health issues going on that can impact that. So a person who has depression going on, and now I have even more depression based on what's going on with the gambling disorder, it's only going to amplify maybe some of those thoughts that they've been having about not wanting to be here anymore, not wanting to live, not wanting to kill myself. And then the other is people that have a whole lot of anxiety. Now I've created a situation, or there's a situation or crisis happening that only amplifies my anxiety. And that desire to want to be comfortable or not be anxious again can actually increase those thoughts of, I just don't want to feel pain anymore.
0: And you know, it may not occur to everyone, but there is this idea that, you know, people seek out activities, substances, you know, addictive behavior that, you know, ultimately causes a release in dopamine as a way of self-medicating. So is that part of the theory as to why maybe gambling is so commonplace? Do you feel like some people that gamble are using it as a tool to self-medicate and maybe help their depression?
1: Yeah, I think that gambling can create dopamine and actually help people function in lots of ways, right? So if I'm not happy in how my life is going in some other area, and when I go gamble, one of two things may happen. Either I sit down to play, or I sit at a machine, or I use my phone to place bets, and I don't have to think about anything else. Like, the potential to hyper-focus can be a great sense of relief. And if I can also hyper-focus and potentially leave with money, that can be, that's really alluring for people, right? Then you get the dopamine rush from it. There's also individuals who, if they don't feel good in other areas of their life, and if we think about it being related to depression, when I go and I sit and I play, I get to feel powerful. I get to feel excited. Maybe I get to feel social. If part of it is a social aspect, sitting at a table, then I get that dopamine rush. I mean, most of us like to win at things, or to be good at things, or to be successful. And if I can also win and be successful and get that feeling, and also have more money than whenever I started, that that's a big that can be a big dopamine rush.
0: Now, you know, we talked about some of the big symptoms. You mentioned hopelessness and helplessness. This idea that the person is kind of overwhelmed by their situation. I do want to talk about maybe more subtle symptoms that could lead us to believe a person may be severely depressed. I know that a lot of people, maybe you're familiar with it, people have heard of this mnemonic, Sigi Caps. It's, you know, trouble with sleep.

0: warning sign in and of itself. Have you ever seen any particularly subtle symptoms that maybe people on the 988 helpline are looking out for, or maybe any phrases or terminology that they're trained to look out for when a person calls in?
1: Yeah, I think it's interesting you bring that up, because you bring up some of those like depression symptoms or behaviors, mm-hmm. and oftentimes those can really look similar on our lines. Mm-hmm. It's not always that a person is sleeping too much or avoiding. It may be, but the other is it may be that they have a lack of sleep going on. Mm-hmm. Remember, we're a 24/7 helpline. And so we get calls in the middle of the night. Mm. We get calls at times when, you know, we would typically be sleeping. We get calls early in the morning. And oftentimes what we hear people say is, I haven't slept for a few days. I can't sleep. Oh, because it may be that they're tracking so quickly with these thoughts, right? Because at the same time, there's this sense of, I feel like this is wrong, right? Because along with suicidal thoughts come along values behind it, things that people are taught, things that people believe, or the shame that they're going to feel. And so they'll actually struggle with eating and sleeping. And so I like to think of it in the same way we kind of talk about depression oftentimes. Has there been a change in their sleeping patterns? Yeah. And so that could be another indicator, right? So the person that used to say, oh, I sleep great and I wake up refreshed and I wake up rested might say, I slept, but I tossed and turned all night, and I don't feel rested, or I feel exhausted, or maybe all I want to do is sleep. As much as I try to go to sleep, I just can't ever fall asleep, and I find myself tossing and turning and worrying all night, or I sleep in fits. And so those indicators of the things that typically feel normal for someone when they look abnormal. So the person that used to cook and they make dinner for everyone, well, now all of a sudden they're getting takeout, or they're saying, make yourself a sandwich. Yeah. So those ideas of just things that used to look normal and now look different, maybe something worth asking about.
0: Yeah. Now, logistically, when someone calls the hotline or the helpline, is the majority of the time spent trying to assess for those types of symptoms? Or do they quickly move into like a therapy role and trying to like counsel the patient while they're on the line with them?
1: I really appreciate this question, because it gives me an opportunity to share with you sort of the philosophy of the 988 Lifeline, which is really important to me. 988 Lifeline helpline specialists are not clinicians, and they're not counselors, and they're actually not providing a therapy session. I say that as a counselor, I would probably be terrible on the helpline, because I would probably try to have a therapy session. The wonderful thing about the 988 Lifeline is it's actually individuals that just care about talking to people. They're trained, and they typically have sort of some innate, like, they like to talk to people, and they like to stay calm, or they learn to stay calm when the other person is really upset. Okay. So during a crisis, actually, we don't often need a therapy session. If you can think of your own history, you know, of having a crisis where something's going on, usually you need 10, 15, maybe 20 minutes where you can just talk about the crisis, and the person's not judgmental. They are just saying, like, tell me more, what led to this today. And one of the amazing things that happens on a 988 Lifeline call is we do assess for safety of every caller. We ask them the question, have you had any thoughts of killing yourself today or in the last few days? Or have you taken any actions to harm yourself today? But it's not the first thing that happens. The first thing that happens is, hi, 988 Lifeline, what would you like to talk about today? And we immediately let the person have some power and control over what's happening. And when I'm in a crisis, that's really helpful for me. And so the person might say, I'm suicidal, or I'm having a really bad day. And then they talk about what's going on. And then whenever it feels like, you know, the right moment, the helpline specialist says, hey, this sounds really hard, I'd like to ask you. And they ask those safety questions. And if the person says no, they say, great, I'm really glad it's not like that. Go ahead and let's continue talking so we can come up with some solutions for you to feel better. And then if they say yes, then they talk about a safety plan to help that person with those suicidal thoughts in that moment.
0: That's good. Yeah, I think there's a lot of value in starting out the conversation in a very open way like that.
1: And I think it's also a good reminder for individuals here listening, if someone in your life says, I'm having suicidal thoughts, or all I can think about is killing myself, the first question might be, what's going on that led to that? And I say that for the other person so that it normalizes the conversation. It also helps the person hearing that can be really scary, that it helps them be able to take a breath, calm down, and listen. Because if I'm supposed to go into immediate action and I'm

0: on high alert, all I'm going to do is intensify the feelings of crisis that we're both having in that moment.
1: Yeah, that's a good, really good point. All right, well, it's before I go any further, I want to remind our listeners that if you'd like to call in with a question or comment, you can call us at 1-800-552-8502. And someone is standing by to answer your call, and we can work you in to the show if you'd like to ask us something. So, you know, I'm wondering, you know, you mentioned that there's not necessarily, you don't have to be a counselor to work for the hotline. How much training is generally involved? If someone wanted to get involved with the hotline, what does that look like, and how long does it take?
0: Yeah, actually, individuals are in training for the first 6 weeks. Now, they do take calls at, after a certain point, but it's, I will say this, one of the other great things about 988 being a national program, there are best practices, there's standardized training. So out of the 209 contact centers, everyone just doesn't get to go and do whatever they want. They actually have to train on a lot of active listening skills, because like you can be a person that can listen, but to actively listen takes a real skill set. So there's mock calls, there are practices, and there are lots of different ways to practice those skills and how to ask those safety questions. And then the other is how to walk through helping the person identify that they're starting to feel better, right? Because that's one of the thing. The other things is when you call a helpline, how do you know when the call is supposed to end? And so learning how to help the person identify, you know, recognize that they're feeling better, or if they're not, what the next steps are. So there's a standardized training that happens for every helpline specialist.
1: Okay. And this was just a thought that came into my head. Again, looking at like a typical call, because you mentioned like there's several phases, you're kind of testing out the situation, letting them have their time, then you get to the questions, the safety you know, the safety questions, and then you might let them talk some more. So how long does it, does the typical call last for?
0: Yeah, so typical call, the average that our call length is 18 minutes, I always say. About 15 to 20 minutes. There are some calls that are shorter. There are some calls that can be much longer, maybe because there's a specific circumstance or that person does have some imminent risk happening that we really need to think about, like, how do we get you safe right now? And that may take a little bit longer. But there are no time limits. We don't ever stop calls for individuals, you know, and set a timer. It's just that we sort of know, based on some you know, research, that the amount of time that a person needs to process a crisis is about 20 minutes. We really can't like think about a crisis for too long without getting, you know, much more upset. And so our brains will sort of push us to sort of calm down. And I think oftentimes on the lifeline, one of the great things is being able to say, hey, are you starting to feel better? Are you noticing that you're feeling more calm and thinking about this more clearly? And the person says, yes, I do realize that. And we sort of forget about that, right? As long as we're talking, we can stay wound up. And so the idea is, like, sometimes the skill set that the helpline specialist brings is just reminding the person and letting them recognize that they're feeling a little better. And then they can move into kind of a problem-solving mindset of, what do I do if this happens again? Or what might I need to do now so that I can help manage this problem that's going on for me?
1: Okay. Well, yeah, it sounds like it's kind of a well-oiled machine, and I know that, you know, calling 988 is one way to kind of deal with a crisis, but let's say that there is someone who's worried about someone else that they know who might be thinking about suicide. Are there resources other than 988 that you might recommend? Maybe, you know, resources that don't involve a helpline, you know, how would you typically recommend that someone get help?
0: Yeah, I think we're just one piece of a lot of opportunities that a person has. I kind of wanted to bring up just if you have a person that maybe you live with that has suicidal thoughts, a lot of the time, maybe it's something that comes up. There are people that have chronic thoughts about suicide, and they live and they work, and sometimes it's, you know, difficult for them. Or you may have someone that, because of, you know, chronic pain or other issues, may have those thoughts that come up. There's actually some online resources that are really good for a person to have more knowledge. The Zero Suicide Institute has a training that if you have a person who, you know, shares some suicidal thoughts, that they, you can go to actually work through a safety plan, to have some steps of, maybe you need to move them, you know, help them move away from whatever it is that they're thinking about. using to harm themselves, and also some safety planning to keep them safe in that moment.
1: Mm-hmm.
0: There is a training called Assist, which anyone can go through. If you ever see Assist trainings, it's a two-day mm-hmm. training that is an opportunity to learn how do you help a person who's having suicidal thoughts, mm-hmm. and how can you help them in the least invasive way.
1: Okay.
0: That would be one.
1: Yeah.
0: And then the other is, we have so many mental health opportunities here in town. You mentioned that at the top of the show,
1: mm-hmm.
0: that we do have a really robust mental health system here. And mm-hmm. so anytime that you hear about counselors or mm-hmm. mental health clinics, if you get a person into counseling, you're going to have an expert that's able to talk with
1: them. Mm-hmm. I think that, kind of playing into some of the resources here locally, I think it's obvious to anyone that maybe utilizing an emergency department, could be part of the response. But I know a lot of family members, they're kind of they don't want to put off, if let's say it's not an actual crisis, or it's not to the extent that someone might need to be hospitalized. They just know a person needs help, but let's say they have a reluctant family member. So what are some maybe more subtle ways? I mean, dragging someone to an emergency room might be appropriate given the situation, but in situations where that is going to maybe make the situation worse, or maybe it's not a true crisis. What are some other maybe more accessible options for patients? I mean, would you just recommend getting them into a and for some people it's a challenge to get in quickly to see a therapist. It could be weeks, maybe months in some circumstances. Maybe their insurance will or won't pay, cover the cost of therapy. So what are some resources that you might recommend for anybody in a situation like that, outpatient type resources?
0: Sure. Well, we have a local governing entity here.
1: Mm-hmm.
0: Excuse me. The Northwest Louisiana Human Services District.
1: Okay.
0: They provide services to anyone.
1: And I'm familiar with them in that I think they run the Shreveport Behavioral Health Clinic mm-hmm. on Hearn. And then, of course, our listening audience could be, our airwaves reach Texas and Arkansas. So I'm sure there's kind of similar resources in those places as well. Most states have like a state run mental health apparatus.
0: And there's a real goal. And there's a real goal to have people seen within 48 hours.
1: Mm-hmm.
0: So they really are trying to get people into services really quickly now.
1: Yeah. Well, that's good. And I was just going to, if it is a true emergency, I was going to kind of plug the coroner's office. A lot of people don't realize that the coroner's office has a role in mental health. As far as getting someone who's truly in crisis seen, especially if they're not agreeable, that's, calling the coroner's office and kind of seeking their advice.
0: Absolutely. They can help with paperwork. They can mm-hmm. help with resources and referrals.
1: Mm-hmm. Yeah. And they can issue an order for protective custody that ensures that someone, even if they're unwilling, are brought to the emergency room for an assessment, which I think can be very valuable given the situation. Okay. Well, so let's see. As far as family, sometimes family doesn't know how to approach the situation. Like, let's say they're concerned about increasing or escalating depression, but they don't know how to ask about suicide. Are there any tips for family members as far as just broaching the topic with their loved one?
0: Yeah, I think first off, we have to work at being more direct about the question.
1: Mm-hmm.
0: And I know how uncomfortable that feels, but I think when you can tie it to the behaviors that you've been seeing,
1: mm-hmm.
0: hey, I noticed there's been a real change mm-hmm. in you. You don't spend time with us. You seem to be upset. I want to directly ask you, have mm-hmm. you had any thoughts about suicide?
1: Yeah. And, those direct questions, I mean, I guess they could be met with one of two responses. Sometimes there's defensiveness, and then sometimes there's, sometimes they'll go ahead and kind of, fess up to the way that they're feeling mm-hmm. and be open at that point. So if there is a defensiveness, mm-hmm. like what is the next step there?
0: Oftentimes, a person might say, no, why would you think that? I would mm-hmm. never do that.
1: Yeah.
0: I think that you have to go back to behaviors that are concerning. And then I think mm-hmm. sometimes you have to say, hey, I'm not going to be upset. I'm going to really work to support you through this.
1: Mm-hmm.
0: And I care enough about you to ask really, the hard question.
1: Yeah.
0: And I think sometimes we have to let them know we're going to be okay with whatever the answer is.
1: Mm-hmm.
0: I think that creates an opportunity of safety so that the person may want to open up a little bit more.
1: Yeah, because I can imagine there's a variety of emotions that a person is feeling when they're divulging suicidal thoughts. Sometimes there's embarrassment. They might be scared, because in some families, that kind of talk is not accepted. Mm-hmm. So I'd assume there's, a variety of emotions, but as a, empathetic or concerned family member, I think it is important to be ready to embrace whatever they tell you. But I think a lot of times family has an idea that, maybe the person is already depressed and hopefully it's not going to be a hard topic for them to actually talk about.
0: Well, and also maybe because it's happened before. Mm-hmm. And I think there's also this other piece where maybe saying, hey, this isn't, we're going to the hospital, right? Because I think there is this sort of old, outdated logic that says if a person says, I'm thinking about suicide, then they have to go to the hospital.
1: Mm-hmm.
0: Like, there is no option except for to have them in the hospital because that's where they'll be safe and that's where we'll get the help that they need.
1: Yeah.
0: Well, that doesn't necessarily have to be what happens in those moments. Mm-hmm. And so especially if there's been a history of, if I told you, yes, I was having thoughts of suicide in the past, and if I tell you that today, that means that you're going to pick up the phone and call 911, which means that the police is going to show up at our house and I may be riding in the back of a car to the hospital, I'm mm-hmm. really not going to tell you the truth.
1: Okay.
0: And so the idea of being able to say, hey, we don't have to take the biggest action. This doesn't mean that we go to the hospital. It means that we can talk about a plan to get supports in place for whatever's going on.
1: Mm-hmm. Yeah. And I think that, I've spoken with patients that, they've voiced that as one of their concerns, that they don't want to speak up or call out to 911 or 988 because they are concerned that, that they're going to be hauled into the emergency room, and that's not what they want. Statistically speaking, how often does the 988 helpline have to get like local law enforcement involved in helping to resolve a crisis?
0: Are you ready?
1: Yeah.
0: Less than 2% of the time.
1: That's a smaller number than I thought.
0: Less than 2% of the time.
1: I was imagining like 20 to 25%.
0: Yeah, it's actually one of the greatest gifts that I think mm-hmm. that we get to really let a person be collaborative.
1: Mm-hmm.
0: We get to respect how they're thinking. Yeah. I mean, if you or I were having a bad day, somebody mm-hmm. would just respect and give us a wide berth, right?
1: Mm-hmm.
0: And, let us have some space to be able to process whatever it is that we're struggling with. It doesn't actually have to be any different with a person who's having a suicidal thought the majority of the time.
1: Yeah.
0: Of course, there are times when a person really is at some risk. But yeah, less than 2% of the time. I think we're at 1.6% of the time in our state wow. out of all of the calls.
1: Okay. Well, I think that would bring a lot of comfort to most people who are calling, but they want to be in control.
0: Mm-hmm.
1: I think that's the biggest thing is, the idea that law enforcement might get involved, that makes them feel like they're not going to have control in the situation and might prevent someone from calling. But knowing a statistic like that, I think that would be helpful in getting more people utilizing the service.
0: And of that 2%, mm-hmm. most of those people are collaborating on that plan. So mm-hmm. it's not necessarily that someone's coming to the door that they don't want to be there. They're usually saying, hey, this really is the plan of action that I need to take. This is the way that I need to take care of myself in this moment. And our helpline specialist is able to say, okay, well, what do you need to do to be prepared?
1: Yeah. And I would imagine a good number of that 1.6%, they probably know they need that help. And they might actually be calling to help facilitate that in the first place.
0: Yeah, it's one of the great things is that we don't have to turn behavioral health incidents into law enforcement incidents, right? Behavioral health can just, we get to take care of the person in that moment. They get to take care of their own behavioral health and they get to have some say in what the outcome is.
1: Mm-hmm. All right. Well, let me ask you, once you've had the initial conversation with someone and they appear to be safe, this is just, you know, in general, not the hotline specifically, but why is it important to continue checking in on a person, checking in regarding their safety? And how would you go about supporting a person that has appeared to have concerns?
0: Well, I think one of the great things you can do is ask the person, right? You let them know, hey, I want to check in on you. Mm-hmm. Can we talk about, like, how I can bring this up to you so that it can be comfortable? You bring it up to me and let me know how you're doing. That would really help me. But also, mm-hmm. if I have concerns or I'm seeing things, is it okay that I bring that to your attention? What's the best way to do that with you? Is it the best time at the end of the day when we're all exhausted and tired and maybe we've had, you know, some moments of frustration? Mm-hmm. Do I want to get into bed and say, hey, have you had any suicidal thoughts today? So maybe if there's like, that's what I think of when I think of a safety plan with families, mm-hmm. like, let's talk about how we're going to talk about this moving forward. And so you kind of, yeah. it can be collaborative in that way. And then the other is focusing back to behaviors that you see, or messages that you hear that mm-hmm. feel concerning.
1: Okay.
0: Right. And then there's also that, can I also ask you if you're getting better just because sometimes I worry about you, right?
1: Yeah.
0: There's two different things that can happen
1: mm-hmm.
0: because I'm going to be on high alert if I'm the loved one and I've seen things happening before. And so I'm going to be on really high alert if you start to look not well again.
1: Mm-hmm.
0: And so I think sometimes family members can really help by saying, hey, can I check in with you just from my own place of concern and worry? Because I love you, right? Mm-hmm. And I want to know that you're safe, and my thoughts can kind of go into those scary places. Or, hey, can I ask you about how things are better yeah. or how things are worse or how they're the same? And okay. I think that's another really important piece for both parties to be able to say, hey, can we talk about how things might be better or how they're the same but not any worse? And I think you think about like measuring, right? Because mm-hmm. just because I have a suicidal thought today and I feel better tomorrow doesn't mean it's gone forever.
1: Mm-hmm.
0: It just means that it might get better over time or it might stay the same, and that's also better than it being worse. So again, mm-hmm. this idea of measuring things, and so that we can think about it that way.
1: Yeah. Well, you know, the first part you had mentioned was specifically about safety planning. And I imagine most families can do some maybe informal safety planning, but with the helpline, do you do anything formal? Like, I know that patients leaving the psychiatric hospital typically sit down with a therapist before they leave and they fill out like a Stanley Brown safety plan. Do you use anything similar to that, any like standardized format safety plans with patients or people that call in?
0: We do. We have a specific safety plan that we work through with individuals, but also I think it's fantastic for family members to use
1: mm-hmm.
0: because it's actually really, it's not all that threatening.
1: Yeah.
0: One of the first things that we ask is, hey, when you have thoughts about suicide or depression goes on or you get really anxious, right? Like mm-hmm. whatever the thing that is a crisis, I'm upset or I have a bad day and start to feel bad. What are some of the triggers that you notice that lead to the thoughts or yeah. the feelings of panic or upset?
1: Mm-hmm.
0: And so the person can identify, well, this is really upsetting to me when A, B, and C happen, or X, Y, and Z.
1: Yeah.
0: Oh, what are some things that you've done about that in the past? Is there anything that ever helps you calm down?
1: Mm-hmm.
0: And people are often able to say, you know what's helpful for me? Go and play video games for an hour, go for a walk around the block, or make spaghetti and meatballs.
1: Yeah.
0: Well, that then becomes a coping skill for when it happens again. And then we all mm-hmm. don't have to be surprised when the trigger happens and the thoughts happen, right? Then it feels a little bit more like math in some ways. Oh, yeah. This triggering event happened, which led to these thoughts. Now I have now something that I can do about it whenever it happens.
1: Mm-hmm.
0: And so then again, I get to be in control of the crisis in some ways, right? I get to have a plan for it. Another one would be, this sometimes can feel very simplistic, but it's actually a pretty human coping skill.
1: Mm-hmm.
0: Hey, what are some distractions that you can use if these thoughts come into your head?
1: Yeah.
0: Because it goes back to that, don't think of a pink elephant. Now everybody thinks of a pink elephant.
1: Mm-hmm.
0: But hey, what are some distraction activities, things that help me get out of my own headspace that help me not to focus on these thoughts so much? And sometimes it is as simple as playing a board game, doing a puzzle, watching television. I mean, of course, you know, it's nice whenever it's those healthy activities, mm-hmm. maybe even with another person, yeah. but even, you know, making dinner, starting laundry, like even those really simple tasks that most of us have, can be really helpful distractions. Pleasurable activities, great, but just everyday activities that help us get out of our own head. Yeah. Putting on music, those kinds of things. And then the other is really thinking about what supports does the person already have in place. Mm-hmm. As a counselor, who's done case management for a really long time, it's this idea of, you know, sometimes when people end up in inpatient or in other, you know, forms of treatment, there's mm-hmm. always like this, the person has to be rebuilt from the ground up, right? New counselors, new doctors, yeah. new social workers, you know, new pharmacies. Mm-hmm. Well, actually, we could sort of talk with a person and say, hey, what has been working for you? What's already in place?
1: Yeah.
0: And it might be, you know, that counselor that I went to before that I said that I didn't like, I actually really did get some benefits from it. I just wasn't ready to hear the message. Well, why would we go find a new counselor? Let's just call that counselor again and get set up for an appointment so yeah. that you don't have to start from scratch. You already know someone that feels comfortable, or maybe they've helped support you in the past.
1: Mm-hmm.
0: Or another one might be, you know, supports in place might be friends, people from church, going to church, a club or organization that you've been involved with in the past, an old group of friends that you disconnected from. Well, those can be really, really good parts of your support system. How can you reengage with those people? Yeah. You know, is there someone that you can call when you're feeling this way that really has been able to talk to you in those moments and understand what you're going through?
1: Mm-hmm.
0: And so thinking about supports that a person already has in place can be very, very helpful.
1: Yeah, and you mentioned, like, some of these safety plan elements can be very simple. And, I really think that you can sell that. I mean, that's a positive thing. You know, when a patient is in, or somebody's in crisis, I mean, sometimes the simpler, the better. So when you're looking at coping skills or finding a way to distract yourself, I think it's easier to remember the simple things in a moment like that. So, yeah, when I see a patient, like, put things on their safety plan that, you know, seem obvious, like, you know, walking away, listening to music, for younger, you know, young kids or teens, just telling them to, like, literally count their fingers, something to distract themselves from the immense stress that they're under in those moments where safety could be compromised. I mean, it, you know, and not only that, but I have them practice coping skills, because in the midst of a crisis, if, you know, you'll tend to use something that you've practiced before. So, you know, teaching them that even when they're a little bit upset, practice one of your coping skills so that when you're really upset, you know, it's like a automatic reaction.
0: Yeah, it's this idea of, like, how do I get myself from a place of discomfort to comfort? And we're mm-hmm. usually comforted by things that are repetitive that yeah. we've done in the past. And so they're usually the most simple things, right?
1: Mm-hmm.
0: If every time I got upset, I could go on vacation, I probably would be happy, but I would probably, yeah. you know, have problems with my bank account.
1: Mm-hmm.
0: But if every time that I'm feeling upset, I could go and sit on my back porch and watch my birds for a few minutes in the bird feeder, I can repeat that pattern over and over again. And my brain knows what to do when I'm there. It knows, calm down, relax, watch the birds, identify the birds. And so those are really fantastic coping skills.
1: Yeah. Well, we have just a little over 10 minutes left. And I wanted to remind listeners that, you know, if you want to call in with a question or a comment, you may do so. The number is 1-800-552-8502. All right, so just shifting gears a little bit, I want to talk about a person's risk level. Are there particular populations that could are at higher risk for suicide, or certain circumstances that put a person at a higher risk for suicide?
0: Yeah, so when we think about individuals who may be more vulnerable
1: mm-hmm.
0: to a suicide attempt or suicidal thoughts, we want to think about the age group of 18 to 25. Adolescents have a high incident of suicide mm-hmm. attempts. And so that's a very vulnerable population
1: mm-hmm.
0: for many reasons, right? They're, you know, problem solving isn't at its best. The feeling of discomfort is really overwhelming for them. They have some real stressors that it's hard to have, you know, logic for how to solve that problem. A lot mm-hmm. of things that they don't have control over. The other population that we talk about a lot is actually older populations.
1: Mm-hmm.
0: You have individuals who have chronic pain issues. They have changes in their life. Things like, you know, they're retired. Maybe they've lost a spouse. They have a smaller friend circle.
1: Mm-hmm.
0: They have financial problems. And so they also can have this idea or logic of, well, I've lived my life.
1: Yeah.
0: And so those can be very, very vulnerable individuals.
1: Mm-hmm.
0: And then the other is when we think about individuals who have a mental health diagnosis, who aren't getting care and treatment in the way that they, you know, may need to help them feel their best. And then individuals who have been around someone who has attempted or completed suicide. For every time a person dies by suicide, about 135 people are impacted by that. Mm-hmm. And all of those people now have an increased risk of suicide attempts.
1: Yeah. Yeah, I've heard of this contagion effect where, you know, suicide happens in a community or, say, in a high school, and the news of that spreads. And maybe that's one reason they don't often report suicides, like, on the news very often. But is that a factor that you look at? Do you look at whether or not someone has had someone near them or someone that they know about who've recently attempted or committed suicide?
0: Yeah, it's actually one of the indicators that we use at the 90-Day Lifeline that increases some of the risk factors. And so we ask, has anyone around you in your life, loved ones, has there been a suicide attempt or someone in your life died by suicide? And so we look at that, and we have those indicators that oftentimes people say yes.
1: Mm-hmm.
0: And there are oftentimes where people talk about, yes, it was hard for me, but it was easier for them. I can see what it was, you know, I know what it was like. And so they will identify those relationships and how that impacts their thoughts.
1: Okay.
0: You would think that it would naturally be, and I would never do it, and that does happen, but not always.
1: Okay. Are there any trends that you're aware of, like any groups that are maybe increasingly vulnerable, or any groups that we've seen a spike in their rates of suicide?
0: Yes. Over the last decade, young African American males between the ages of 18 and 25 have moved into the double digits.
1: Wow.
0: They've had there's been a huge rise in that population.
1: Yeah. Do you know, it might just be speculation, but do we know why that trend might exist, or is someone maybe looking at that?
0: Yeah, it would be some speculation, although there is some research out there, but there is that idea of seeing lots more people that look like them.
1: Mm-hmm.
0: Right? If there's a young person who looks like me, and that's, you know, one of the things we talk about is there are television shows, there are famous people that you see that, you know, it's reported that they died by suicide,
1: mm-hmm.
0: and you'll sometimes see a spike in people that were fans or connected to, and that's where some of that conversation is. If other people that look like me around me doing it, it feels more normal or acceptable.
1: Yeah. And, you know, just kind of speaking of trends and, you know, there can be seasonal variations that can affect a person's mood. For example, seasonal affective disorder, where, you know, people generally during winter months are more depressed. Do we see seasonal variation to suicide trends or call-ins? Do you see seasonal trends when it comes to how many calls 988 gets?
0: Yeah, I could speak to it from a call or a chat and text. Our call volume typically tends to go up in the summer. Our call volume typically tends to go up from 5 p.m. to midnight. But calls go up in the summer and our ages go down. So part of that is that children who are out of school just have more time and they have more opportunity to reach out to us. But also they're out of those routines that are associated with school and friendships and relationships. And so we actually see a spike typically during our summer months for children and teenagers reaching out to us.
1: Okay. Well, that's interesting because, I mean, you guys have probably large amounts of data that you could be looking at in terms of who's calling, when they're calling, what that all means. Are there people looking at the 988 data and actually analyzing it? And
0: yeah, there's a lot of research that goes on with the 988 Lifeline with data for a lot of prevention purposes, right? And who are the people that we're not reaching? Thinking about those adolescents, like, they are probably talking about those things with their friends. And so imagine, like, you're kid may not be the one with the thoughts, but they may be carrying around the burden of knowing that they have a friend who's in a crisis. Mm-hmm. And so that's the other piece, right? Is like, how do we talk about that with our kids who may be hearing that from other friends? And that is very anecdotal when I think about it, but I think like they must be at school talking about these things. And then when they're out for the summer and they don't have that same access or safety or confidentiality of sitting, you know, mm-hmm. during breaks from classes, then they're reaching out to us for a safe space to talk about that.
1: Okay. Well, when it comes to talking about suicide and just having that discussion with somebody, maybe it's someone you suspect, you know, may have some suicidal thoughts. I know a lot of people are afraid to broach the topic. First of all, it's just maybe uncomfortable to talk about, but also I think some people may be worried that asking about it could put them at a higher risk. So, you know, what might you have to say about the idea that openly talking about suicidal thoughts could increase their risk?
0: Well, and this isn't a Heather theory. This mm-hmm. is, it's research driven, right? The mm-hmm. research shows talking about it actually doesn't increase suicide attempts or suicide completions. It actually decreases. It's mm-hmm. why we have 90-8. It's why SAMHSA has, you know, yeah. suicide prevention in such a forefront. If we can talk about it, then we can actually normalize it and we can make plans of action. So actually talking about it and talking about it very directly. You know, one of the things with helpline specialists is we have to often teach them, whenever you ask the questions, you ask it directly. You know, one of the maybe the worst things that we can do is say to a person, "You're not thinking about killing yourself, are you?" Mm-hmm. Because all that is, when you ask it in that questioning way, is letting the other person know, "I'm uncomfortable with the answer."
1: Yeah.
0: And so that's going to make them more likely to say no. And so when right. we ask about it really directly, and we give the person a primer that we're going to ask it directly. "Hey, I want to ask you really directly because you've been mm-hmm. doing some things that have me concerned or saying some things that have me concerned. Mm-hmm. And so I just want to ask you really directly, are you having any thoughts of killing yourself, or you have any thoughts about suicide?"
1: Mm-hmm. Yeah, well, I think that this is a really important point because, you know, there's so much stigma still around, you know, mental health in general, but you add to that the idea that, you know, that we're talking about something that's affecting someone's mortality. And I think a lot of people, friends or family, they are afraid to hear the truth. But I think it's important to note that, you know, the getting a truthful answer and broaching that topic is not necessarily going to increase the risk that they're going to act on it. But I think it's probably better to have that honest discussion so they can understand where they're at and what needs to happen next.
0: Well, I think you make a really good point. It's not, and then now if they say yes, what now? Well, we mm-hmm. just keep talking about it. I mean, I think that's such a great way that you put that. It's that we don't have to take huge action right now. We can actually talk about it and figure out what's going on and figure out a plan together.
1: Yeah. All right. Well, I think we have time for, you know, maybe one more question. And this one's I was wondering about the role that technology could play. So technology can be a source of connection, but also a source of stress. I think particularly if we're looking at like the younger population, especially adolescents. What role, have you seen any trends when it comes to technology, specifically social media, and how that might play into a person's depression or suicidal thoughts? Maybe their sense of loneliness.
0: Yes, we hear individuals oftentimes talk about the things that are being put in front of them, you know, on whatever social media that they are engaged with, like the algorithms will drive things. Now, there's also a lot of work being done around those algorithms not being there and, you know, safety information being put in front of them. Mm-hmm. But there's so much confirmation, you know, bias whenever you're looking at those things. You can find people yeah. talking about the same thing, talking in the same way. And so if other people are talking about it, that must make it okay. Mm-hmm. Especially with younger people, we often find that adolescents are talking about, "Look, I'm hearing or watching things that are talking about this, and so it made me really think about it more." Yeah. So yes, it can be quite dangerous, which is why families need to educate, you know, children and each other about the dangers of that.
1: Oh, well, yeah, that makes a lot of sense, actually. All right. Well, you know, I want to thank you for being on the program because, you know, this is a topic that not everyone has a lot of familiarity with. Certainly, there's a lot of people that don't have comfort when talking about suicide, but hopefully we've all learned something that we can use. And, you know, if we have the opportunity to talk with someone frankly or share a resource with them, hopefully we can do that with confidence now.
0: Yeah, I appreciate you so much for bringing this up.
1: Yeah, well, thank you very much. Health Matters is a program for informational purposes only. 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
1: When you get a secret tip that something really, really big has happened inside one of the largest women's prisons on earth, your first instinct as a reporter is to start asking questions. But no one wants to talk to you. At least, no one wants to speak to you when they think someone is watching. And in a prison, someone is always watching. Everyone knows speaking out is not a smart thing to do, and so everything that happens inside this prison stays locked in this prison. Until one day, one woman decides to tell her story. We proudly present the Snap Judgment Special, We Are Jane Doe. Snap Judgment begins right after this short break, snappers. Stay tuned.
2: Live from NPR News in Washington, I'm Ryland Barton. CNN and MS Now say their reporters were blocked from covering President Trump's state dinner with Chinese President Xi Jinping at the White House. That comes after journalists from those outlets and Politico returned to the White House today following a federal judge's order for Trump to restore their access. NPR's Brian Mann reports on the president's response to the ruling.
3: Writing on his Truth Social platform, Trump again accused U.S. journalists without offering evidence of conspiring to make up false stories about him. Then, according to a pool report from press photographers with Trump today during his meeting with Xi, Trump reportedly made a joke about China having the friendliest press corps. China, of course, is a communist nation with overwhelming government control over free speech and the press.
2: NPR's Brian Mann reporting. New York City police arrested more than 100 people outside the UN headquarters today. As Walter Wuthman of WNYC reports, activists protested Israeli Prime Minister Benjamin Netanyahu's speech to the General Assembly.
4: Hundreds of protesters shut down traffic at a major intersection near the UN headquarters. Dozens then refused police orders to leave the area, including Daria Lisa Avila Chevalier, a Democratic socialist and the nominee for an Upper Manhattan congressional seat.
5: Somebody, if it won't be our presidential administration or other elected officials, needs to know that accountability must happen, that you cannot enact a genocide and walk freely through the streets of New York.
4: The Israeli leader used his speech to dismiss accusations of genocide. Many of those arrested are political allies of Mayor Zoran Mamdani, whom Netanyahu frequently criticized in that speech. For NPR News, I'm Walter Wuthman in New York.
2: African leaders at the UN General Assembly are demanding reform at the Security Council to include permanent seats for African countries. Many African heads of state have expressed frustration over the continent's lack of permanent representation as they navigate global security issues. A grand jury has issued no indictments in the case of Nolan Wells, the teenager found dead off of the Mississippi coast in July. Attorneys for the family are sharing their findings, though, as questions remain. Elise